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5: Sometimes God presents opportunities to us. 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And I meet people all the time who say, well, you know, if God had done that, it wouldn't have been difficult and he would have provided everything. Well, it's a wonderful thought. It's just not biblical. I mean, sometimes God will do that. But to demand that God do that all the time would make him your benevolent uncle.
4: 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That's 855-577-2255. We're so glad you're here to listen. Today's program is part one of Pastor Allen's message called Breakthrough, Immovable Barriers. 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
5: We're walking through a series on breakthroughs. The real goal is to try to understand the components that are present when God brings breakthroughs. Because I'm very certain that in all of our lives, there are places where we need God's help. Circumstances or places or relationships or decisions where the only acceptable outcome will involve the supernatural engagement of God. It's not a matter of effort or thinking or knowledge or contacts. We need God's help. It's a breakthrough. And so it's worth studying and considering biblical patterns so that we might know how to align ourselves. I don't believe God is against us. I believe he's for us. But frequently, I believe we have to change in order for the purposes of God to emerge in our lives. So we're on a bit of a learning curve in this season. We're going to look at some immovable barriers tonight and how we can move them. I know that's a paradox. If they're immovable, they can't be moved. But God can. But I want to start with our little paradigm I've been inviting you towards, and I'm going to do it a bit more consistently because I think it's necessary. This whole notion that we began back in COVID, seems like at least a lifetime ago now, of watch, listen, think, and act. Sometimes it's good news, but when you see the truth presented or the wisdom expressed, it puts in stark contrast the foolishness that's been present. And this week, President-elect Trump said, I hope you heard, that if the hostages that were taken by Hamas were not released prior to his inauguration on January 20th, I quote, there'll be hell to pay. I think that is a very appropriate statement. I had a couple of interviews yesterday with friends in Israel, and I can tell you the tone in Israel changed with that statement. But it's not broadly accepted. There are people that say, you know, it's insightful rhetoric. It's ratcheting up the tension. I'll give you my opinion. It's at least an informed one. I've lived in the Middle East, and I've been in and out of Israel since I was a boy, and that's been... it's been at least a decade. When the first hostages were taken, when the first American hostage was taken, I looked to the President of the United States to say, they'll be released tomorrow, or we will come for you. Forget the Israelis' response. There'll be no negotiation. There'll be no humanitarian aid. You turn loose our hostages. Amen. And that's been absent for well over a year. And the suffering is beyond imagination. So I thought it was an appropriate statement in a season when it's necessary. We will have to see what God will do with that. And another expression that I think that surprises me, but I keep bumping into it, and I'll take just a moment with it. There's been a conversation in our community for some time now about appropriate and inappropriate books in our children's libraries. And I'm continually asked about that. And the answer that is often given to me, or the reason that people say they remain silent, is they don't want to support the banning of books. And I appreciate that perspective. I think it is misplaced. There is a handful. There's two or three dozen books in the libraries that are beyond reprehensible. I mean, they are vile. They're indefensible to put them in the presence of small children. And I don't understand the conversation to be about banning of books at all. I understand the conversation to be around age-appropriate learning. Those books are inappropriate for children of that age, certainly beyond parental involvement and supervision. There's nothing to do with the banning of books. It's age-appropriate learning. We understand this. We don't sell cigarettes in elementary schools. You have to have parental consent if you're under 16 to get a tattoo. And these books are awful. But I think clarify the conversation, express your point, and then there's business that needs to be done. If the people that are serving on the school board are determined to keep those books, once the case has been made clearly and concisely and cogently, then I think they'd have other business to do. But I think you forfeit your right to lead long-term in our community if you want that kind of vile material in our schools. But I don't think it needs to be the point that chokes every meeting from now until. But you have to be wise enough. Don't bring lists of 400 books that aren't appropriate for the library. And bring the books that aren't your favorite or you don't like or have some expression of witchcraft in them. You're not trying to bring a total worldview change to the library. You're saying there are some books that are so inappropriate, they don't belong before small children. And we've got to be more mature. More than one person's come to me and said, they will ban the Bible. Okay. Tell me who you are. I want to know who that is that thinks that's a good idea, because I want to remember. We're bullied, we're intimidated, we're frightened, we're reluctant. There's a lot of motivations around it, but don't get caught up in the drama and the emotion. There's a set of those books that are completely inappropriate. Make the presentation, stand up for it, and then let's get on with the business that we need to make the decisions. Make sense? Watch and listen, pay attention. I'm tired of the distractions and the subterfuge and the fear-based decisions. Make the right decision in the moment to the best of your ability, and then we'll make the next right decision when we have to. We can do this. We get way heated up about Washington, D.C., folks, until we can bring changes to Middle Tennessee where we live. We want somebody to change Washington, D.C. We don't have the courage to change where we live. You understand that is backwards, right? Change the entire federal bureaucracy, but I don't want to invest the time and energy to change. There's a Hebrew word, meshuga. It means you're crazy. In a God-honoring, Jesus-loving sort of way. So. All right. Keep watching and listening and thinking and engaging. We're going to make a difference. God is moving. We're not doing everything the way it's always been done. There's change afoot, and we're going to need the wisdom of the Lord. And it's not simple. It's confusing. And there are professional confusers amongst us. Tremendous manipulation, deception, lies, rampant. And you need to know the truth. You need the scripture. You need to have it in your heart. You need to know the voice of the Holy Spirit. And my topic is breakthroughs. We got to go. It's the time when God intervenes in our lives. Acts 9:3. I'm going to continue to bring you some samples, examples of this. The scripture is filled with these breakthrough moments. This one happens to be Saul of Tarsus as he neared Damascus. On his journey, suddenly a light from heaven flashed around him and he fell to the ground and heard a voice say, Saul, why do you persecute me? This is God initiated. Saul wasn't looking for Jesus. He was looking for Jesus' followers and he intended to put them in prison. He had no intention of serving Jesus. And Jesus stepped back into time. The last time we saw Jesus was in Acts chapter 1 at the Ascension on the Mount of Olives. We have a little window when Stephen is martyred and he looks to heaven and he sees the Lord. But when we get to Acts chapter 9, Jesus is on the road to Damascus doing an intervention with one Saul of Tarsus. Just exactly what is it you think you're doing, young man? Well, I'm not sure, Lord. I think we could all agree it was a breakthrough moment in Saul's life. We say we want breakthroughs. It's a complete career change for Saul. It means he's going to lose his friends. He's not going to be trusted by the community of believers because he's been one of their chief persecutors. It guarantees at least a season of isolation. I mean, there's nothing easy about it. We talk about breakthroughs, and we think when breakthroughs comes, it'll all be easy. It'll be like everything gets simple, and everything that was confused will become clear, and opposition will melt. And that really isn't the biblical pattern, typically. There are some places where that's true. I've defined breakthroughs rather broadly. They're those points of deliverance, revelation, insight, understanding, redirection. Those times when God's purposes and plans are initiated in and through us, around us. Brought to completion, revealed, advanced, welcomed, understood. Our ideal breakthrough, I think the one that we pray for, that we imagine, that we dream about, are those points where God intervenes. He responds with a complete solution. And the imagined future is delivered whole and intact. It's like God showing up at the burning bush in Exodus 3 and saying, I've come down to deliver my people and I'm going to take them to the promised land. And if you'll snap your fingers, we'll all be there. That, I believe, is our preferred, the ideal breakthrough. Right? I don't want any process. I'm not really looking for any learning moments. I want out of pain and into peace. Now. I mean, if I have to wait till tomorrow. But life is seldom ideal. And the Bible shows us that we are frequently delivered out of something, but not brought into what God has for us immediately. We're delivered from Egyptian slavery, but we're not immediately in the promised land. We've got some steps before we get there. We're delivered from our murderous rage against Christ followers, but we don't become an apostle that impacts the world the next morning. We're delivered out of something, but not always brought immediately into something. We're delivered from something, but typically, frequently, our adversaries aren't removed. You see, I think we believe God should deliver us from the pressure, the person, whatever, and they should be totally humiliated, eradicated, eliminated. Neutralized. And sometimes God delivers you from those things and they flourish. And then you have to forgive. Because you're standing over there saying, God bless them with the botch and the itch and the scab. Sometimes we need physical healing, and God heals us, but he actually uses a healthcare professional. Well, I didn't want to go to the doctor. I didn't want to make a copay. I didn't want to meet my deductible. I didn't want to deal with that. I wanted God to heal me. Duly noted. If you prayed and you're better, there may have been many points of contribution, but I believe God brought healing. He is our healer. I will gladly pay the doctor's bill, but I will very purposefully give thanks to the Lord that he restores my health. Or sometimes God brings healing to our lives, but it doesn't mean that, you know, we're removed from the arena of aging. Christians get weird. It's like we lose our balance. And when we talk about the supernatural, and then we just shut down and go, well, I just don't believe in that. Because we don't want to deal with the messiness of doing life with people. We've got to have the courage to invite the supernatural power and presence of God into the midst of our lives. Or sometimes God presents opportunities to us. They're clearly God opportunities. God initiated, circumstances line up. There's something that presents that is most unlikely and most improbable. But in order to accept the opportunity, it will require significant investment of energy. We call that work. And often the investment of resources, we call that spending money. And I meet people all the time who say, well, you know, if God had done that, it wouldn't have been difficult and he would have provided everything. Well, it's a wonderful thought. It's just not biblical. I mean, sometimes God will do that. But to demand that God do that all the time would make him your benevolent uncle. You'd just be a spoiled kid.
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5: 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Some of my favorite verses that Paul wrote, a bit of devotional time, and then some place to journal. 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Saul of Tarsus, a hero of mine, I got to know him as the Apostle Paul, an unrelenting advocate for Jesus in the face of unyielding persecution. 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
4: 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Now, let's get back to Pastor Allen with his message called Breakthrough, Immovable Barriers. 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
5: I want to look at a breakthrough. The biblical one. I didn't take this one from the Christmas story. We'll do several of those characters, but I thought it was helpful not to limit it to the holidays. I want to look at Joshua's life. Joshua begins his life. When we find Joshua initially in Scripture, he's a slave in Egypt. He knows the sting of the whip from the Egyptian taskmasters. He knows the humiliation of being a slave. Joshua's there when Moses comes in out of the desert and says, you need to get ready, we're leaving. He sees all the plagues visited on Egypt. He crosses the Red Sea. He sees the Egyptians drowned. He's at Marah in Exodus 15 when the bitter water is turned to sweet. Joshua is Moses' aide-de-camp. He becomes his assistant. So he spends decades with Moses, following Moses' leadership. He sees Moses when he's been spent so much time in the presence of God that he has to put a veil over his face because there's a glow. He knows Moses when he goes up the mountain and comes back with 10 commandments. I mean, he's had a front row seat for one of the most remarkable leaders in all of the presentation of Scripture. But Moses is unable to take the Exodus generation into the Promised Land. And so at the end of Moses' life, Joshua is the next man up. It's one of the more difficult job descriptions in the Bible. I want you to do what Moses couldn't do. Oh, sure. Then I want to look at a bit of that. Deuteronomy 31 and 23, the Lord gave this command to Joshua, the son of Nun. You know, there's two people in the Bible that were born without a father. Jesus, you know, it's Christmas time. Do you know the other one? It's Joshua. He's the son of Nun. I didn't go to comedy school. I went to seminary, okay? So Joshua, the son of Nun, be strong and courageous, for you will bring the Israelites into the land I promised them on oath, and I myself will be with you. It's an interesting passage in all seriousness. The way it's stated, God says, I myself will do it. It's an emphatic way of making a point. Someone says, you know, did you lock the door at the house? I did. Are you sure? Yeah. Are you positive? I did it myself. I didn't delegate it. It wasn't done digitally. I did it myself. And the message that God gives to Joshua is, I myself will be with you. Now, as wonderful as that is, I would submit to you, it's not the answer I would have preferred had I been Joshua. I would have preferred God to say, I will do it myself. Remember the line? We've looked at it with Moses quite a bit in Exodus 3, where God said, I've heard the cries of my people, I've seen their suffering, and I've come down to deliver them. And up until that point, Moses is like, yes. And then God pivots and he says, go, now I'm sending you. And that's when the debate breaks out. That's when the debate breaks out for all of us. And when God is commissioning Joshua in this passage, it said the Lord gave Joshua this command, be strong and courageous. You will bring the Israelites into the land I promised them. And I myself will be with you. Wow. I mean, it's good news, kinda. I mean, God is emphatically asserting, Joshua, you're not going alone. I will be with you. But he's also saying to Joshua, you bring these people in. I think it's a very poignant moment for us. Many of us have been praying for change in moral behaviors and trends and attitudes in education and what's being taught to our children and how we're being led and how marriage is defined and human sexuality and all these things. And we want somebody somewhere to do something. And I believe God is still in the business of saying, I'm sending you. Oh, no, wait a minute. I'll be with you. But I need you to do something. Are you willing? I think it's a component of breakthroughs. Joshua chapter 1, Joshua's getting his instructions again. Be strong and courageous because you will lead these people to inherit the land I swore to their forefathers to give them. Be strong and very courageous. Be careful to obey all the law my servant Moses gave you. Don't turn from it to the right or to the left that you may be successful wherever you go. Don't let this book of the law depart from your mouth. Meditate on it day and night so that you may be careful to do everything written in it. Then you'll be prosperous and successful. Have I not commanded you, be strong and courageous? If you're counting, that's the third time in this passage. That message is given to Joshua over a half a dozen times. Be strong and courageous. You know enough about biblical interpretation. If God says to you, be strong and courageous, how do you feel? Weak, inadequate, and frightened. If you were filled with confidence, God wouldn't say be strong and courageous. If you're filled with an overwhelming sense of inadequacy and you're frightened, God will say, you're going to need to be strong and courageous. Don't be terrified. Don't be discouraged. Joshua, you look terrified. You're a mess, son. Are you discouraged? Don't be discouraged. For the Lord your God will be with you wherever you go. He's already said it. I myself will be with you. It has to be restated, reasserted. Difficult assignments are not picked up glibly. Christians, we should work to bring better alignment to how we share our stories. Because when we walk through difficult places and we take those first steps of cooperating with the Lord, in my life, I haven't usually taken them with great confidence and glee and shouts of joy. I've taken them rather hesitantly, saying, Lord, I want to follow you, but this seems like a hard way to go.
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3: 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I love love. It's true. Hey, I'm Katie Evans, and I know a lot of people say that kind of snarkily, but I do. I love the love that my friends have found. A lot of them have gotten married. I love the love that I have found. I'm getting married in October. I love the love between friends, between family, and I love the love between, well, God and us, but there's a lot of things about God's love that he says for us, and you can find some of that in 1 John 4:7-12. All right, here we go. Dear friends, let us love one another, for love comes from God. Everyone who loves has been born of God and knows God. Whoever does not love does not know God, because God is love. This is how God showed his love among us. He sent his only, one and only Son into the world that we might live through him. This is love, not that we love God, but that he loved us and sent his Son as an atoning sacrifice for our sins. Dear friends, since God so loved us, we also ought to love one another. No one has ever seen God, but if we love one another, God lives in us and his love is made complete in us.
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12: Well, you know, people look everywhere for God, and today it seems like there's a more intense search than there's ever been. Throughout history, they have looked everywhere for God, in nature, in legend, in gurus, and sometimes even within themselves. But you know what the answer is? God has revealed himself in a book, and that book is called the Scripture. It is the Word of the Lord, straight from the heart of God to us. And it's available to us in many translations and in many ways. If we will seek the Word of God, we will find God, because that's the reason the Bible exists, to reveal God to us as we read its pages. And we're going to talk about that today. Throughout history, there have been many wonderful stories about how the Bible has changed the lives of people. One book, just one book, they read that book and everything changed in their lives. And I would imagine that many of you listening to me today have your own story about that. But we'll talk about it in just a moment as we turn in our Bibles to Psalm 19 once again for part two of How Can One Book Change My Life? 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
13: Down through the centuries, the Bible has always been something that has been hated and scorned. It is something that has created a great deal of opposition, and men have gone out of their way to try to abolish it. Voltaire's satire and Ingersoll's slander and Hitler's soldiers and Bishop Pike's skepticism, all of this has turned to be human hammers that are broken on the anvil of God's Word. They wear themselves out on the Bible, and they never seem to get anywhere. Through the centuries, emperors have demanded the destruction of the Bible. Church leaders have placed their superstitious traditions over it. Smart seminary professors have written it off as being beneath their sophisticated scholarship. But the Bible, defiantly, victoriously, convincingly, still stands. The Bible's pages continue to tell the grace of God. And the message remains the only inerrant, infallible, complete revelation that man has ever gotten from his living God. And so today we look back on history and all the critics, and we realize that in a strange way, Moses has outlived Voltaire. And Isaiah has outlasted Ingersoll. And the apostles have outsmarted the agnostics. And the prophets have overpowered the professors. And the Bible still stands as God's wonderful message to man. The six titles tell us of the majesty of God's Word. But after the six titles, after reading of the law and the testimony and the statute and the commandment and the fear and the judgments, we see the six descriptions. Read back through that text again and you will discover that here the Bible is described in six ways. It is perfect. It is sure. It is right. It is pure. It is clean. And it is true. I wish I had time to take every one of those descriptions and tell you all of the truth that's wrapped up in them. The Bible is perfect. The Bible is sure. You can count on it. The Bible is right. It's always right. The Bible is pure. The Bible is clean. And the Bible is true. The law, the testimony, the statutes, the commandments, perfect, pure, clean, true. The psalmist literally uses 18 different expressions to try to get to our attention the importance of centering our thoughts on God's Word. But the last six words have to do with its effectiveness. Does it really change your life? I mean, come on, Pastor. I know you're paid to say stuff like this, but does the Bible really change your life? I remember reading a story about an old lady who lived way back in the country. One day, there was a knock at her door, and it was a vacuum cleaner salesman. He came into her house and began to give the woman his high-pressure sales talk. He said, "Madam, I've got the greatest product you've ever seen. This vacuum cleaner will eat up anything. In fact, if I don't control it, it will suck the carpet right off your floor." Before the woman could do anything or say anything, he said, "I want to give you a demonstration." He went over to the fireplace, scooped out some of the ashes, and threw them in the middle of the carpet. Then he took a bag that he carried in with him and some dirt and threw it on top of the ashes. Some more junk on top of that. And after making a thorough mess, he said, "Madam, I want you to watch this vacuum cleaner at work. I guarantee it will suck up everything I've thrown on your rug." The woman, kind of overwhelmed by this, stood there aghast, speechless. And the salesman went on to say, "Lady, if it doesn't suck up every bit of this, I will personally eat it all with a spoon." The woman looked at the salesman and finally found her voice. She said, "Well, sir, start eating. We ain't got no electricity." I wish I could have been there to watch, don't you? Somebody always needs to get caught like that when they do that sort of thing. But it kind of reminds me that before you pitch a product, you better be dead sure you can deliver, right? For whatever reason. Let me tell you, I am absolutely certain about what I'm going to say to you about the Scripture. I know this is true. This is what the Bible will do for you. The psalmist says, it will restore your soul. Refreshing your inner life like food does your body. The King James says, converting the soul. And that reminds us that there is no way that you can even come to know God apart from the Scriptures. But the one thing the Bible will do for you that you can't find any other book that will ever do for you is the Bible will deal with your soul. The Bible will deal with the real you, not the external facade that you walk around in, but the real you. The Bible will get down deep into where you live and help you to understand who you are. And if you take it at face value, you will discover that this book begins to refresh you and restore you. Sometimes there's a little bit of tearing down first, isn't there? Sometimes the Bible has to tear out all that's bad so that it can begin to build up that which is good. But I promise you that I know this book will do that. It will restore your soul. Keep reading. Not only will it restore your soul, but the Bible will renew your mind. The psalmist says that it makes wise the simple. It gives practical guidance to the inexperienced. Did you know, men and women, that there is wisdom in this book for every situation you face? I found help in this book for my family. I found help in this book for my financial challenges. I found help in this book for health. Believe it or not, the book has some very interesting principles about health. I found help in this book about discipline. I've discovered some hard truths in this book about the fact that the Christian life doesn't just descend upon you, that godliness comes through discipline. This book makes you wise. The psalmist says, it will rejoice your heart, bringing delight and pleasure to you when you obey it. It rejoices your heart. You know, I've understood that a lot more in recent days than ever before. Do you know this book is filled with truth that sometimes it just kind of explodes in your heart and you cannot contain yourself? I sometimes go to a special place, and I'm not going to tell you where it is, but I have a special place that I go to. It's beautiful, beautiful water and mountains. I go there to read the Bible and to pray. And you know what? Sometimes when I've been reading the Bible and I'm all there by myself, I forget where I am. And I start having a party. I get so excited about what I've read. I just want to shout and sing and beep the horn. I don't know, you know, just whatever you can do. Because the Word of God rejoices your heart. Oh, I know there are times when the Word of God works you over, but there are all so many times when you study the Bible and really come to grips with its truth, just gets in your soul and it makes you happy. And if you haven't known that, it's because you haven't gotten into the book. Keep reading. What else will it do? It renews your mind. It rejoices your heart. It'll refocus your vision. The psalmist says that the Bible enlightens the eye, illuminating the dark. Do you know what this book has done for me? It's helped me to stay off of a lot of dead-end streets. It's given me wisdom and knowledge so that I've always said to my wife, it's a sixth sense. No, it's not. It's a biblical sense. It's the awareness of biblical principles that I may not even pull out at the time that I've learned and that I've been taught and that I've read. And when I start to go in a direction, there's an uncomfortable feeling that comes and I get my focus changed. And it's refocused now because God's word has helped me. If you want to have a biblical lifestyle, it's not about a bunch of rules and a whole list of do's and don'ts. It's about getting into the book, and the word of God will get into the sinews and the flesh of your being so that when you start to walk in a direction, the word of God will keep you from getting into trouble. How many of you would like to have the ability to read the word of God to such a degree that you'd have a sense when somebody's trying to put a scam on you? Somebody's trying to take you down a dead-end street, take your money, take away the things that are important to you. How many of you would like to read the Word of God so much that when you see your children heading in a direction, you just have a sense that that's not good? You can sit them down and help them understand. That's what this book will do. It'll refocus your vision. And then it says it'll remain forever. The Word of God is eternal. You know, I thought about this week. If God allows his son to tarry his coming, he doesn't come for another 50 years, they'll still be preaching the same book 50 years from now and applying its truth to that generation, and it will be just as accurate and just as powerful as it is today because it is a timeless book. The principles live on. You know, most of the books we buy today, they're outdated in a couple of months. A lot of the people that I talk with in the medical field and in the engineering field say they have to keep reading and reading because the stuff they read last month is already dated. But the Word of God is timeless. It remains forever. And then finally, the psalmist says that it will refute any critic. The mutual parts explain and defend one another. Did you know that? It says it is righteous altogether. What that means is that its parts come together in defense of itself. Do you have any idea how many people have made it their life's work to try to totally destroy the Word of God? All the critics who've made it their life's work to destroy the credibility of the Word of God, not one of them has ever been able to do it. One of the great translators of the Bible was a man by the name of Tyndall. Tyndall was a distributor of the Word of God. He translated it and he printed it and he distributed it. And in the midst of the great distribution under Tyndall, the government, the king, got angry. And he wanted to get these Bibles out of circulation because they were attacking the national church. So he had a friend go and see if he could get all the Bibles that Tyndall had printed. He said, whatever it takes, buy them. Just buy them and destroy them. The guy came and talked Tyndall out of the Bibles, and Tyndall just gave him an exorbitant price. He paid the price, took the Bibles away and destroyed them, and Tyndall used the money from the Bibles that he bought to print 30 times as many Bibles as he already had. And he distributed these Bibles all over, and the king came and wanted to know, where in the world did he get the money? And his friend said, you paid for it. You bought the Bibles and he distributed them. Isn't that great? I think God sits in heaven and he laughs at the foolishness of men who try to destroy God's word because it's beyond destruction. I want to tell you something. If that's true, if what I'm telling you is true, why in the world wouldn't we want to get our heads and our hearts into this book? There's something special about this book. In fact, read the next few verses and you will see it. More to be desired are they than gold, yea, than much fine gold, sweeter than honey in the honeycomb. Moreover, by them your servant is warned, and in keeping them there is great reward. You talk about a guarantee, that's sort of like the stuff that's written on the bottom of the product. Here it is. You know what it says? It says there's great possession in the Bible for those who will discover it. For gold is good, and fine gold is better. Much fine gold is better yet, and God's word is better than much fine gold. It's better than the best. And there's great pleasure in the Bible for those who will seek it. Honey is good, and the droppings of the honeycomb are very sweet, but the word of God is sweeter still. And there's great protection in the Bible for those who will believe it. The Word of God not only encourages us, it warns us, it constrains us and restrains us, it opens doors before

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3: The revelation of God in the skies. You know, when you see the glory of God in the skies, folks, I hope you never get to the place where you take for granted that you know the God who did that. And sometimes when I stand at the edge of the ocean and I hear the surf break against the shore and I watch the rolling tide and I hear that most majestic sound, I think, as I look out at the incredible expanse of it all, I know the one who did that. I know him. I'm not name dropping, friends. I'm telling you the truth. I know him. And even in the silence, when it's sometimes scary and you hear the howl of the wind, or maybe the storm comes and the thunder and the lightning crash all about you, in that is the revelation of my God. You know, I'm not in need of God's revelation to come to know his son because I already know him. But I am grateful for the revelation of God. And I think I'm growing in my appreciation of it more and more each day. That God's creative work in nature is one way that he continually reminds us of his power and of his majesty. And so I stand in awe of God's glory written in the skies. But I also stand in awe of God's greatness written in the scriptures. I want to just ask you a couple of things about God's glory and God's greatness in the scriptures. If all the things I've told you are true, and let's just assume for a moment they are. If God's word can do everything that I tell you from the word of God it can do, wouldn't it make sense that it'd be great to get into a routine to read the scriptures a little bit every day? Publishers have taken the word of God and organized them so that they're chronologically in the right order. And every day you just open to the date, and in the book it gives you all the scripture you're to read for that day. You don't have to turn from the Old to the New Testament. You can just read it all. Then the next date, the rest of it. And if you read that all the way through from January to the end of December, you will have read every word in the Bible. And you know how long it takes? It takes 15 minutes a day. In fact, you can read through the whole Bible in 72 hours. Did you know that? And I told you I wasn't going to put any guilt on you, but I'm going to do it right now for just a minute. All right? Do you know that the average American watches television in 2 weeks, 70 hours? So that in the time that the average American watches television in 2 weeks, you could read through the whole Bible from cover to cover. I'm just saying, wouldn't it make sense to take a moment and make a decision that you're going to read the Bible a little bit every day? Then you ought to get into some relationships where you're not ashamed to discuss what you read. You know, the best thing you can do to keep yourself accountable is to talk about it with somebody else. That we try to encourage each other in the scripture and in reading the Bible. Most of us have got friends that if we went to work and we said, you know what I found in the scripture today? They would think something really terrible had happened to us. And I'm not saying all your friends should be that way, but if you want to be faithful in reading the scripture, you need to have somebody, a husband or a wife, a good friend, who will help you stay accountable to your reading. I can't teach you all the Bible, but I hope I can create a hunger and thirst within you that will make you want to get in the Word of God for yourself. That's the purpose of the pastor. Let me tell you a story about somebody I read about that encouraged me. His name was Lieutenant General William K. Harrison, the most decorated soldier in the 30th Infantry Division, rated by General Eisenhower as the number one infantry division in World War II. General Harrison was the first American to enter Belgium, and he did it at the head of the Allied forces. This man was so decorated that he received every medal possible except the Congressional Medal of Honor.

0: He was honored with the Distinguished Silver Cross, the Silver Star, the Bronze Star for Valor, and the Purple Heart. He was one of the few generals to be wounded in action. When the Korean War began, he served as Chief of Staff in the United Nations Command, and because of his character and self-control, was ultimately President Eisenhower's choice to head the long and tedious negotiations to end the Korean War. General Harrison was a soldier's soldier. He led a busy, ultra-busy life, but he was also an amazing man of the Scriptures. When he was a 20-year-old West Point cadet, he began reading the Old Testament through once a year and the New Testament four times a year. General Harrison did this until the end of his life, and even in the thick of war, he maintained his commitment by catching up during the 2 and 3 day respites for replacement and refitting, which followed battles, so that when the war ended, he was right on schedule with his reading of the Scripture. When, at the age of 90, his failing eyesight no longer permitted his discipline, he had read the Old Testament 70 times and the New Testament 280 times. It is no wonder that the people who knew him said he was a man of godliness and wisdom, and his wisdom was so incredible that people would come to him almost like they came to Solomon to ask his advice on just about any subject you can imagine. And the Lord used him for 18 years to lead the Officers' Christian Fellowship. What I learned from his life is twofold. First of all, that it is possible even for the busiest of us to read the Bible if we really put our mind to it, isn't it? Just something we got to decide. God has given you a will. He's given you determination. You set your mind on a goal and you can do it. There's no question about it. Some of you say, well, Pastor Jeremiah, I'm up in years and I've never read the Bible. So what? Start now. Just make up your mind to do it. Sit down and write out a plan. Get your little one-year Bible if that's what it takes. Or get a reading schedule and just say, hey, I'm not going to die before I read the Bible. I'm going to read the Bible and I'm going to stay alive till I get it done. Amen? Not only can you read the Bible when you're busy, but Harrison also teaches us what can happen when your mind is properly programmed. You get the Word of God in your mind, and it will change every area of your life. It'll change your family. It'll change your spiritual life, your professional life, and all the problems that you face will have a new picture, a new twist. And you can come to understand what the psalmist meant when he wrote about the treasure of God's Word. In fact, he ended his psalm with this prayer. Let the words of my mouth and the meditation of my heart be acceptable in thy sight, O Lord, my strength and my redeemer. Do you know how the words of your mouth and the meditation of your heart can be acceptable to the Lord? It's right here. Just get in the book. Make it yours. Study it. Meditate upon it. Make it a purpose in your life. And you can be sure that the meditation of your heart will be acceptable to God. This book can change your life.
1: The series is called God, I Need Some Answers. And we've asked some of the questions that we provide an answer for during this series. And next time we meet, we're going to talk about how do I face my fears? A question that is certainly very prevalent because in the Bible, fear is mentioned well over 300 times. So God must know we need some help, and he sent us the Scriptures to help us, and we'll talk about that tomorrow and again on Wednesday here on Turning Point. 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Have a great day, folks. 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
3: 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How are those May goals going for you? Hey, I am Katie Evans, and whether you started them at the beginning of the month or you start them right now, it's never too late to set some goals for yourself, and I like to do that every single month. This month's goals have been to go to the gym 3 days a week, been doing that pretty well, and then the other is to work on my posture, which going to the gym actually helps with that. Is that cheating on my goals? No, there's no rules. But May is National Correct Your Posture Month, and it is a big difference. You know, I've been catching myself if I'm slouching or kind of sitting funny and, okay, roll those shoulders back. If I notice that, normally I'm kind of stressed. I'm like, okay, why are my shoulders so high? Am I a little stressed? Let's move our neck around. Let's move our back around. Kind of get back into that starting position of good posture. So, are your goals physical like that? If so, keep them up. If they're more like get into your Bible more or read more or do more art, whatever your goals are for yourself, I hope that you are reaching and exceeding them. And hey, if you don't, you can always roll them over into June.
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10: With SRN News, I'm Keith Peters in Washington. President Trump says the Iran ceasefire is on life support after he rejected Tehran's latest proposal to end the war. Officials said the proposal included some concessions on Iran's disputed nuclear program, but on Monday, Trump dismissed it as garbage. The stalled diplomacy and recent exchanges of fire could tip the Middle East back into open warfare. The last remaining passengers on a cruise ship hit by the deadly Hanta virus outbreak have disembarked and boarded flights to more than 20 countries to enter quarantine. A French woman was the latest to be confirmed as infected, while an American is suspected of infection after initial testing. On Wall Street, the Dow up by 95 points, the Nasdaq rose 27, the S&P advanced 13. More details at srnnews.com.
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13: There are people in hell tonight that wish they could have a second chance, and they wish they could have repented, and they wish they could come back and say, shake their brothers and sisters, mothers and fathers, please wake up. You don't want to come where I am tonight. Once you close your eyes and you take your last breath, it's over. You go to heaven or you go to hell.

0: Welcome to Somebody Loves You Radio, the Bible teaching ministry of Roel Reese in Diamond Bar, California. Thanks for joining us today as we launch a new series exploring what the Bible says about life after death. Roel will begin with a sobering look at what's ahead for those who willfully reject God's gift of an eternal home. And we'll see that heaven and hell are not imaginary places, but actual destinations, and each person must choose which lies in their future. Here's Roel Reese in Luke chapter 16, beginning in verse 19, with our study, Is Hell a Real Place?
1: There seems to be people that don't really believe in life after death. Some people argue the point, is there really a heaven? Is there really a literal hell? And one of the things that we must understand is the Bible says there's appointed time for a man to die, and then the judgment comes in Hebrews. That one of the things that's going to happen is that every single one of us and everyone in the world is going to die one day. And at the same time, people say, well, when you're going to die, what happens when you die? By the way, this is the only place in the Bible, in the Gospels, Matthew, Mark, Luke, and John. Luke is the only one that gives us this text here. Matthew, Mark, and John don't give us the same text here. This is the only place where you find this story, a real story about two people. And what's interesting is that usually when you talk to people and you read a lot of the commentaries, they'll say, well, chapter 16, verse 19 to verse 31 is a parable. This is not a parable. A parable was used by Christ to illustrate a truth concerning what he was teaching on. This is an actual event that took place. We don't know when, because in parables, Jesus never ever used people's names. Never. Here we find two names that he uses. One of the names is Lazarus, and the second name is Abraham. And what's really amazing about this story here is that Jesus is actually teaching and warning, because at this particular time, there were people that didn't really believe in life after death. They believe that when you die, you become non-existent. Some believe that you actually go around in circles. You know, there's a cycle you go through, and then you become what you're going to be in reincarnation. But at the same time, when we come to Christ, there's a flip over that takes place where now we become spirit, soul, and the body or the flesh is dead, speaking spiritually. Because even though the natural man is walking around, the Bible says that while he's walking around, he's dead in sin. And yet, when a person comes to that personal knowledge of Jesus Christ, all of his philosophy and all of his views begin to change as he begins to read the Word of God. Why? Because in the Old Testament, before Christ ever died on the cross, every person that ever died in the Old Testament, they all went to hell. You say, wait a minute. They all went to hell. Yes. Hades. Sheol, the place of the dead. In Hades, there were two compartments that the Bible talks about. One compartment was called Abraham's bosom, and on the other side was the place where the people were being tormented in the fire. And in between Abraham's bosom and the other side where they were being tormented, there was a great gulf that would separate the righteous from the wicked. People say, well, how big is hell? It's huge. But hell itself in the Old Testament, the place called Sheol, the place of the dead, or Hades, was a place when a person would die, his spirit or her spirit, if they had faith in God, like Abraham, Jacob, Isaac, and all of the forefathers before that had come to know God. They would die and they would go into Hades, but they would be in that other side in the compartment, which was called Abraham's bosom. It was a place of comfort, where on the other side was a place of torment, day and night. Let's look at the story and it will speak for itself. Beginning with verse 19. He says, there was a certain rich man who was dressed in purple and fine linen and fared suspiciously every day, which means this guy had the bucks. He had the money. He had all the fashions of that time. And what's amazing, he not only had the money, but he had the home where he lived. It was one of the most beautiful places that he had built. And this guy was a partier. He had parties day and night, always inviting someone to come to his house and enjoy the parties. But then it tells you about a second person, verse 20. And then there was a certain beggar named Lazarus, full of sores, who was laid at his gate. Now, we see the two contrasts. One, the wealthy, the one in comfort, the one that's happy, the one that enjoys life. And then you have the one that has been ostracized by the society because he's poor, he's sick, he has nowhere to lay his head. He's been cast out from society. And he just happens to come to where this mansion is. And he sees people going in and coming out. And he sees that they're always in festivity and having parties. And they're eating pretty good. But he has no food. He has no water. He has nothing. And so he decides to stand next to this gate in the mansion. And look what it says in verse 22. He says, desiring to be fed with the crumbs which fell down from the rich man's table. Moreover, the dogs would come and lick up his sores. So you get this picture of this poor beggar lying down and reaching through the gate as they're sitting on these recliners, pillows, no chairs. And the crumbs that were falling down, he was reaching for them to pick them up so that he could eat. And then you have these street dogs walking by and licking his sores. Because he's full of sores. He's sick. Something happened to him. We don't know what. Nobody is paying attention to him. They're all into themselves. This rich man had the greatest opportunity of helping this poor beggar and giving him something to eat and drink and even take care of him. But he was too busy partying and with his friends. Too busy. Look what he says. And so it was that the beggar died and was carried by the angels unto Abraham's bosom. And the rich man also died that night and was buried. Now, listen. First of all, notice what it says. When a person dies, who comes to get you? The angels. We saw that when Melinda's grandmother was going to die. She died 3 days later after we shared the Lord with her. She accepted the Lord. And she was there, but she wasn't really there. And she was between here, heaven, and between the earth as she received the Lord. It was a total different thing. And it's amazing because the angels come to take you either to heaven or to take you into hell and drop you off in hell. That's what the Bible teaches. And how sad it is when you know a person that is wicked and they go to hell and you'll never see them again. You know. Because they never repented. They never accepted Christ. And I've seen people slip into eternity, raise up themselves, take their last breath, and then the spirit comes out and it's over. That body just sinks down. They're gone. No more. No more. They don't even know where they're heading. It's sad, but it's true reality, my friends. It happens every day. People that are bitter, people that have been hurt, people that have been neglected, people that have suffered and they blame God for it and they blame family for it and they never get out of their bitterness but they perish in their bitterness and they go to hell. Look what he says. He goes even further on now. He says in verse 23, the beggar died, the angels came, took him to Abraham's bosom. And then that very night, I could just see it all. The rich man having his party as people are getting to go home, saying to his friends, hey, see you guys tomorrow, man. Great party. And what are they doing? As the poor man dies, his spirit is carried to where? To Abraham's bosom. But his dead body is there. And what are they doing? They're just kind of jumping over. Nobody stops to see the dead man. Nobody. Selfishness again. They're stepping over him. They're going their way. They don't even care. They're just celebrating. Say, tomorrow we'll see you again. And then that rich man closes his gate. His servants come and they give him his night clothes and he's getting ready to go to bed. And he's thinking, tomorrow I'm going to do this. I'm going to do that. He's planning for tomorrow. When it says, tonight your very soul will be what? Will be taken from you. And that night he lays down and he dies.
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1: And check this out. This is incredible. Verse 23. And the rich man also died and was buried, and being in torments in Hades, he lifted up his eyes and saw Abraham afar off and Lazarus in his bosom. Wait a minute. He never even met Lazarus. He never even met Abraham. How did he know them by name? You see the consciousness in hell? And what's interesting here, is it probably this rich man, because if you had money in that culture, you could actually hire professional mourners to come and mourn for you. And they would bury you the same day you die. So imagine what kind of funeral he had, because he had all the money. But then all of a sudden, here he is, the rich man, waking up in Hades and looking over to the other side, and he sees Abraham and he sees Lazarus. And you know something is wrong. Look what it says. He says, and the beggar died, carried off. And then Abraham, verse 23, and being in what? In comfort? No, in torments. In torments. In Hades. He lifted up his eyes and saw Abraham afar off and Lazarus in his bosom. And he cried out and said, Father Abraham. Notice he's crying out. He's in deep, deep pain. And he's crying out in pain and saying, Father Abraham, he said, have mercy on me. Too late for that. Mercy? No. Judgment. You see? Have mercy on me. Why? Look what he says. And send Lazarus that he may dip the tip of his finger in water and cool my tongue, for I am tormented in this flame. You see what he says? Hell is a hot place. It's not like the Rolling Stones said, when we die, we're going to rock and roll in hell. There's no such thing in hell. Torments. Torments there. And the worst of men are there, like Hitler and Mussolini and all these people from the past that have been wicked and have killed millions of people. They are there in hell, in torment. And here, look what he says. Have mercy on me and send Lazarus, when he didn't even feed Lazarus. He didn't even pay attention to Lazarus. And now he wants Lazarus' help. Just dip your finger in cool water and put it in my tongue, for I am in torment. Watch this. And Abraham said, son, remember that in your lifetime you received your good things. Now go back and think on your life, how you had money, you had parties, you had everything that money could buy, and yet look where you are today. Money can buy you out of hell. Nobody can be bought out of hell. I don't care how many millions you have. You leave it behind for others to spend it or misspend it. You see? He didn't have nothing. Just his soul. And then what else? Look what he says. You had everything in good thing. And likewise, Lazarus, every evil thing. He was sick. He was in pain. He had no food. He had no water. He had no home. He had no family. And look what it says. But now he is comforted and you are tormented. What a difference. Before you were comforted and now he was tormented. Now look at the difference. A flip over. When he died, totally different. No more pain, no more sorrow, no more death. But he, the rich man, that had all the comforts of life, now has no comfort in his life. Not just a little bit. Nothing at all. And watch this. He goes on. And besides all this, between us and you, there is a great gulf that is fixed. You see, he even tells you what's there. There was a great gulf. So that the other guys from the other side could not jump over, could not come over. It was a great separation. Imagine being on the other side of hell and looking over to this side and watching these guys being comforted, and you can't be comforted. Like looking through a glass. You can't get to the other side. It's over. And they're only there for a little season because Jesus is going to come and he's going to take them out of there. And then this place is going to be emptied. And then hell is going to become one major place. That's exactly what happened when Christ came. Look what happens. He goes on. He says that between you and us, there is a great gulf fixed so that those who want to pass from that side, you cannot, nor those from this side can go to that side. You see, there's no help available. It's over. You're there and we're here. And then what? And then he said, I beg you, therefore, Father, that you would send him to my father's house. Now he's making a request. He can smell, he can taste, he can hear, he can remember, he can touch. And now he's saying, you think it would be possible? He still remembers in hell that he has family. Imagine the torment to know that you have family. And what does he want them to do? He wants to rescue them, but it's too late. Watch what he says. He said, I beg you, therefore, he says, therefore, Father, that you would send him to my father's house because I have five brothers, that he may testify of them, lest they also come to this place of torment. Underline that. To this place of torment. It's not a place of comfort in hell. What is he doing? He's trying to rescue his brothers. Look what he says. I have five brothers that he may testify them. Five is the number of what? Of grace. Interesting. I want you to go and share grace with them. Five brothers. That he may testify to them, lest they also come to this place of torment. And Abraham said, now look at son, listen to me carefully. Look what he says. Then he said to him, again, Abraham said, they have Moses and they have the prophets. Notice, let them hear them. What do you mean? They have Genesis, Exodus, Leviticus, Numbers, Deuteronomy. They have the 12 historical books, the Psalms, the Proverbs, and then the poetical books. And then they have the major and the minor prophets. He says they have it all. And yet, what happened? All they have to do is just read it and believe it. The Old Testament scriptures are there. That's what he's saying to them. They have the prophets and they have Moses and the law. And then what? And Abraham said, they have Moses and the prophets. Let them hear them. And then he said, no, Father Abraham. Notice his persistency. No, Father Abraham. But if one goes to them from the dead, they will repent. Hey, how did he know about repentance in hell when he never repented here on earth? Full knowledge. Full knowledge in hell. Knowing that I could have repented and I could have been spared from hell. In hell, he realizes that he never repented, but he wants his brothers to repent. That's heavy. To me, this is amazing. That people in hell today, just like this rich man here, are begging, are thinking, are going back in their lives and thinking of their mothers and fathers and brothers and sisters that are still alive here on earth and wanting them to get the message, don't come to hell. It is a place of torment. Repent. Come to Jesus. Receive his love. Receive his grace. If not, you're going to end up with me here in hell. That's just not the ultimate place. The lake of fire will follow. Look what he says. He said, "No, my father Abraham, but if one goes from the dead, they will repent." But then Abraham said to him, "If they do not hear Moses and the prophets, if they don't listen to the word of God and they don't believe the word of God," notice what he says, "then how in the world will they ever be persuaded if someone would rise from the dead?" Is that true? It is true. Why? Because Jesus died and rose again from the dead. And really, how many people in the world today really believe that? They're always just trying to disqualify the resurrection of Christ. That's sad. I mean, here it is, the whole gospel. Showing us that there are people in hell tonight that wish they could have a second chance, and they wish they could have repented, and they wish they could come back and say, shake their brothers and sisters, mothers and fathers, please wake up. You don't want to come where I am tonight. Once you close your eyes and you take your last breath, it's over. You go to heaven or you go to hell.
0: 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And tune in next time for more thought-provoking truths from the Word of God. You'll see that Jesus often talked about heaven and hell, clearly laying out the path to eternal communion with the Lord and His desire for each of us to enjoy eternal life with Him. Here's Raul with the closing comment.
1: And if you go to hell, you will wait until the day of judgment. In Revelations chapter 20, 11 through 15, the white throne judgment, when Christ is going to open the books, and whoever's name is not found written in the book of life will be cast into the lake of fire. This will be their second death. And what did it say? It says where the devil and Satan and the Antichrist, the false prophet, every demon, and every foul person in hell and death will be there forever and ever and ever and ever away from the light of Jesus Christ. But not so for the child of God. Not so for the Christian. We will have the light. Jesus will be the light. We will be comforted. No more sorrow, no more death, no more tears, no more of any pain. But we shall be like Him. Why? Because we have put our faith and trust in Jesus Christ and we have been obedient to His word. We will see God again. But before I die, I surely want to see my parents, my friends, and my loved ones come to know Christ before they die. Why? Because this is the only chance they get in this life. No second chances. It's over once you die.
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4: So I have been writing, I
3: handwritten letters to friends, family, and loved ones. Hey, I'm Katie Evans, and they're not always long. Sometimes they're just little cards. And I am that person who, if I get a cute card, I will rip off the front part of it and I will send it as a postcard to someone else. If you ever sent me a card, just know it's getting as much use out of it, because if I think it's really cute, I'll save it and send it as postcards to other people. My friends, my family, they know they've gotten those kind of cards in the mail. But I also have been liking to make my own cards. I have some watercolor paper and I've been trying to do a little bit more watercolor painting. And so I cut them into card shaped pieces, dimensions, and then I just kind of paint stuff on them. And it's a good way to get some practice in and to also relax, because I use that watercolor painting time to relax, but also to just kind of brighten people's days, send them some art and be like, hey, I made this. This is handmade. And then I add that handwritten note to them with something just for them. And it feels a little more personal, and I've been having a good time doing that. So if you're looking for a new hobby, maybe try making your own cards.
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9: When Jesus died on the cross, he didn't die for angels. He died for humans. He died for us. That's weird, isn't it? Think about that. Angels are unredeemable. Satan is a fallen angel. He cannot get saved. 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
8: 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Spiritual desolation is one of the worst situations we can find ourselves in. It attacks our very core and the root of our hope and faith. You see, the harsh truth is no one is exempt. Doesn't matter how beautiful or wealthy you might be. You may even be powerful or popular, but it's only a matter of time when you'll suffer an invasion of desolation. So today, Pastor Jack teaches us that in those times when we're overwhelmed, the Lord is unchanging. We could be in the middle of those long and lonely days of spiritual dryness, fighting off unhappiness, and yet we can still hold on to God and His Word. Now with his message called Disciplines of Desolation, here's pastor and Bible teacher Jack Hibbs. So in our series called The Disciplines of Life, let's jump into the discipline of desolation. When I saw the title on this one, I went, how can desolation be a discipline? Desolation is not a word that's used very often, but most people know the feeling, right?
10: You listen to the psalmist. This is it. Thank you, Davey, for setting this up, because the discipline of desolation is this. The psalmist says, my days are like a shadow that lengthens, and I wither away like grass. Listen to his heart. But you, O Lord, shall endure forever, and the remembrance of your name to all generations. Translation, the discipline of desolation is, I'm weak.
11: Yeah.
10: I'm just dust, the Bible says. I technically, scientifically, am made of the elements of this earth. I'm not much better than a dirt clod. But if I know God in all of these life's difficulties, the psalmist says it, my days are like a shadow that lengthens. This is an amazing statement, because a shadow lengthens, lengthens, and then all of a sudden, because of the sun sets,
11: yeah,
10: that long shadow vanishes.
11: Yeah.
10: It's gone.
11: Yeah.
10: That's what he's saying. My days are like gone, but you, Lord, are forever. And so when we realize that our life's dynamics that we're going through right now, it's a shadow lengthening. In other words, we love this term, right?
11: Ooh, yeah.
10: This too shall pass.
11: Yeah.
10: Whatever situation you're in right now, whatever desolation you're in, it's not forever. It's not going to last long. This too shall pass, because your shadow is lengthening until it's completely gone. And so we can get excited about that. It's a great discipline to realize, embrace those moments that are challenging in and through the Word of God. That's how we'll get through these things.
11: And in this series, Pastor Jack, you also mentioned that unhappiness often comes when we lose sight of God's purpose, right?
10: Yep.
11: Why does our perspective make such a difference in those moments, do you think?
10: Yeah, the perspective. If you're looking for happiness, here's the deal. If your perspective is, I'm looking for happiness,
11: yeah,
10: you're going to forever be disappointed.
11: Hmm.
10: Just face it. Folks, listen, sorry to rain on your parade, but if your goal in life today is to live a happy life, you're never going to find the target, because no matter what happens to you, you can have the most wonderful things that happened to you today, but they didn't meet your standard that you had set up for yourself. And so you just always come short of being happy. That is a horrible way to live. That's why you understand that God doesn't promise us happiness. He promises us joy, because every day I can have joy. Good days, bad days, irrelevant,
11: right?
10: Because joy will trump happiness every time.
11: Yeah.
10: That is practicing a discipline where I can choose to have joy today, even if my car blows up or the dog dies, or, you know, God forbid, but in California it rains here. Oh, is this the end of the world? No, listen, God's on his throne. Everything's working out. You're going to be just fine. That's practicing that discipline.
9: Amazing topic tonight, powerful stuff. And I pray, Lord God, that we would, Lord, be faithful to deliver your word, and at the same exact time, faithful, Lord, to put into action. We ask you, Father, to bless now in Jesus' name, and all God's people said, amen. Well, church, grab your Bibles tonight, and as normal on Wednesday nights, we're going to ask you to be very, very skilled in the Bible. Turn to Matthew chapter 28. You know that. It's our theme verse through this entire series, Matthew chapter 28, and tonight, Psalm 102. Psalm 102, Matthew chapter 28. As we continue on in our series on the disciplines of life, tonight we come to the discipline of desolation. Desolation, what does that mean? You're going to be finding that out in a moment. You might say, desolation? How does that apply to my life? It will absolutely apply to your life more than you might think. Desolation. Here we come, Matthew chapter 28. Jesus said to the disciples, all authority has been given to me in heaven and on earth. Go therefore and make disciples. That's what's happening here tonight. Make disciples of all nations, baptizing them in the name of the Father and of the Son and of the Holy Spirit, teaching them to observe all things. That's going on tonight. That I have commanded you, and behold, I am with you always, even to the end of the world. Now, Psalm 102, this is an important psalm for what we're talking about tonight. Psalm of David, Psalm 102, look at verse 11 and 12. Psalm 102, verse 11. My days are like a shadow that lengthens, and I wither away like grass. But you, O Lord, shall endure forever, and the remembrance of your name to all generations. Before we go any further, it's good that we understand this psalm because we're going to be going back to it during the course of the evening tonight. David, King David. By the way, there was an archaeological discovery recently in the land of Israel regarding King David. And it's quite amazing. In fact, the stone or the tablet that was found is actually David's enemies who had written about David and his household. And it was, I forget what tribe or what group of enemy forces, what nation state it was, but it was quite an archaeological discovery. David was a man of war. He was a man of passion. He was a man of victory. He was a man of defeats. Let's be honest, it's easy to be a man of victory. It's hard to be a man of defeats. Anybody can win, but it takes a champion to be able to manage losing. And this is a very powerful thing. And David had all this amazing emotion that was wrapped up into one human being. I have to tell you that if I had to pick to be or live or crawl into the skin of, I say this now because I'm 3,000 years removed from him, but I want to believe that many times in my own life, I see myself in a relation with David. I've got a concept in my mind that, you know, at one moment I could pull out my sword and cut off a giant's head. I have no problem doing that. It's just the way that I'm wired. I have no problem. I read our founding fathers, and many of them Christians, and they had no problem understanding the concept of war and fighting and defending freedom. It's not until recent American history that we've gotten so wimpy. But David was a man of war, and at the same time, he was a man of worship and praise. How do you reconcile those things? Now, David didn't go out and attack people just to attack people. He defended his nation. But listen, it wasn't always victorious. David was a man that was often ostracized and cut away from normal life and living. The man had been given the promises of God, and yet he had spent over 10 years in the wilderness waiting for the promises to come to pass. From this man's life comes the most passionate, powerful, and expressive language known to the human today, the book of Psalms. Read the book of Psalms. There's nothing in this world in literature that compares to David's heart and all the aspects of his emotions, from victory to defeat. In Psalm 102, though, in this psalm, the psalmist David cries out to God, and in his distress, he finds the confidence of God, and he finds his confidence in the Lord. He finds this, that the sovereign purposes of God are there as he's crying out to the Lord. And he also finds out in this psalm, Psalm 102, you can read it at length later, that we can have confidence because God is unchanging. He's immutable. That is, that the God of the Bible never changes. You can always know from his revealed word what he does in certain situations. What I mean by that is, remember Philip said, Jesus, show us the Father and we'll be happy. And Jesus said, what? Philip, have I been so long with you and you still ask me to show you the Father? He who has seen me has seen the Father. He's talking about nature, the very nature of God. The Holy Spirit, the Son, the Father, and how you see Jesus act and what you see in the revealed Word of God regarding the nature of God is what the Holy Spirit teaches you. God never changes. Let me tell you something. I don't know if you've ever been in a cult. Maybe you've been rescued out of a cult. Maybe you're in one right now. You know what's great about the God of the Bible? He's completely different than the God of the cults. The God or gods of the cults constantly change. It's whimsical, it's capricious, it's crazy. You don't know if this particular God is happy this day or not the other day, or, you know, what's going to happen if I talk to this God. And you have the one true God, the God of heaven and earth, the God of the Bible, and he's never changing. In Psalm 102, David is crying out to God and he finds great strength because he knows his God never changes. And his prayer in this psalm is a prayer of affliction. And that comes to every one of us, especially at times when affliction comes, we're being attacked, could be physically, could be all kinds of ways, whatever it is, and we have a tendency to be overwhelmed. And we get overwhelmed. And we go through life in seasons where pressures of life come and they overwhelm us. Maybe it's some emotional thing or relational thing. It doesn't matter. When it comes, the Lord is unchanging. You can grab onto him like a pillar. And so in this psalm, this great psalm, he cries out to God. And that's a powerful thing. The Bible says, by the way, that you and I have been created in the image of God. David had that. Think about that. David had that knowledge like you do tonight. He had the first five books of Moses to read. And in that, Genesis 1:26 is, then God said, let us, Father, Son, Holy Spirit, make man in our image according to our likeness. What does that mean? That means every one of us tonight have the moral likeness of God. I didn't say you're perfect, far from it. And I didn't say that God is imperfect, far from it. He's perfect, we're not. When he says, I've made you in my image, what does he mean? He doesn't mean that we are 6 feet tall, so God must be 6 feet tall. No, moral likeness. Let us make man in our image. It is the moral likeness. What does that mean? Well, what's interesting is outside of angelic created beings, you and I are something different. First of all, we are redeemable. Angels are not redeemable. When Jesus died on the cross, he didn't die for angels. He died for humans. He died for us. That's weird, isn't it? Think about that. Angels are unredeemable. Satan is a fallen angel. He cannot get saved. Wouldn't it be nice if Satan got saved? Look, I wish he would get saved and leave me alone, but he's not going to. You are redeemable. And the amazing thing is this, that when God says, I made you in my image, it means this. You have the capacity to love and to hate, to write a song or to be, angry or whatever. And you say, well, how is that in the image of God? Well, that's because you and I relate to that in the negative because we're fallen creatures now. You see, God hates. Did you know that? He hates. His hatred is absolutely perfect. He hates sin. We don't have that holiness in us like that. We're not holy like that. He has declared us holy, but we are en route to receiving that ultimate redemption the day that you and I die or get raptured up into his presence. Then all that sin nature will be gone from us. Until then, we struggle every day. But in a word, what we think and what we feel, what we desire in this life is all a result of good having gone bad. You and I are fallen creatures tonight, but we are creatures that have been created in the image of God. You are not an animal. Somebody might try to convince you that in school, but they're wrong. And besides, the guy's trying to convince your kids that they're animals. He must then himself believe that he's an animal. And your kid does not know or believe that they're an animal. They believe that they're created in the image of God. That's a great verse to show the teacher. Teacher, excuse me, you can keep talking all you want. And I'm going to give you all the answers you want. You want 500 billion trillion years? I'm going to write it down. I just don't believe in it. And you need to write it down. And the teacher's going to get all bent out of shape. He said, what's your trip? You tell him, I believe I was created in the image of God. He's going to say, we evolved. Everything's an accident. Everything is evolutionary. And what's funny is that they want to talk about absolutes, but everything's an accident according to them. And why should I listen to you if you're evolving? You tell me that this is the right answer.

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3: Desolation of the soul. I believe the first soul to experience spiritual desolation was in the Garden of Eden, and it was with Eve. Have you read the Bible carefully? The Bible says Eve must have been alone, by the way, according to Timothy, because Paul writes that Satan deceived the woman. Where was Adam? He's not even mentioned. Did you know that? It appears that Adam shows up later. Was he gardening? Was he riding a horse? What was he doing, goofing off? Was he sleeping under a tree? What happened? But Satan came, and she did not have her as God had created her spiritual covering there, her man to protect her. I want to believe that if the story went different, Adam would have knocked, tied that Satan snake, his tail in a knot or something. And I mean, I don't know, but it's pretty amazing. No, she's talking, and God had told them, don't eat this. And they exercised their will, and they partook of the fruit, and they had sinned. And God said, the day that you eat of it, you will die. Well, they lived 900 years on. They spiritually died in that moment. And listen, you read the Bible later, and where were they? Remember, in the cool of the day, God came to fellowship with them in the garden, and the Bible says that they were hiding. It sounds so Victorian that they sewed to themselves fig leaves. Little fig leaf. Like there's all this skin out there, but there's, you know, she's got three of them and he's got one of them. And they're like, hey, God, what's up? Like what? He's not going to notice there's fig leaves on strategic parts of your body? They were covered like a bush. Have you ever seen the Jolly Green Giant on the label? They were covered with leaves. They were hiding. They were together hiding, but were they together? No. They had experienced desolation of the soul, separation from God. That's why the feel came upon them. Oh my gosh, we've got to cover this up. Something happened. I love the ancient Hebrew scholars believe that Adam and Eve were actually clothed in light. That when they sinned, their light just went out. Just, and they saw their nakedness. And the Bible says that they were ashamed. Think about the desolation of that. Spiritual desolation is one of the worst situations for you and I to experience because it attacks the very core of who we are and the root of our hope, which is faith. Spiritual desolation. You say, I need to know what this means. This is what we're talking about. It's those long and lonely days in our spiritual walk with God, Christian, where we need to learn the discipline of desolation, meaning this. There are times in our walks, listen carefully, where there's a dryness of soul in our lives. Every time we have that experience, there's an answer for it. You must not write it off. Some of you need to hear me tonight more than ever because you have become comfortable in a setting or in a place of being spiritually apathetic. You've fallen asleep, as it were, in the light. And there's a sense of apathy and laziness, and it's dangerous. And you don't even know it, but you're in a spiritual desolation. And we're going to talk about that tonight. The psalmist says in that Psalm 102, verses 6 and 7, listen to what he says about his personal desolation. He says, I'm like a pelican of the wilderness. I'm like an owl of the desert. He says, I lie awake and I'm like a sparrow alone on the housetop. Listen to his writing. That's a soul crying out. He's saying, listen, I'm like a pelican. Now on the West Coast, we don't get this. We don't understand this because our pelicans are, we know what pelicans look like, but ours are near the water. But in the Middle East, if you've ever been to Wyoming or Colorado, you'll see

0: pelicans. They're white ones with black tipped wings, with orange beaks. They're same pelican, same big thing, same bird. And you're in the wilderness, you're in Yellowstone National Park, and you see pelicans go by. What in the world? And David says, I'm like a pelican in the wilderness. What a strange bird. Think about it. He's crying out in this great psalm. A pelican can't sing. A pelican can't sit on a branch. A pelican is an awkward looking thing. And a pelican often dwells alone. And David says, I'm like a pelican in the wilderness. And you might feel like that. He goes on and he says, I'm like an owl in the desert. Have you ever seen owls hanging out together? You ever seen a telephone pole and owls all lined up? They don't do that. They're lonely birds in the night, haunting the night, as it were. And then he says this. He says, I'm awake. I'm up all night. I'm like a sparrow alone on a housetop, all alone. So mark this down, Christian. Are you struggling? Do you struggle? Do you have it? And I'm not talking about struggling with sin. I'm not talking about that in the text at this moment. I'm talking about do you struggle with your walk moment by moment, day by day with God? Listen carefully in the dynamic of it. Church, listen. This is incredibly important. Your walk with Jesus Christ is to be a reality that is more true than the clothes you're wearing right now. I mean this. This is not hyperbole, or I'm not goofing off right now. You can't be a Wednesday, Sunday Christian. You who are Christians, you've come here tonight to get refueled. You've come here tonight to get recharged. Why? Because you're going back out there into the world and you take your shield of faith and you are out there living it day by day. Jesus is ever before you. You are for real.
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0: 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And please, if you're ever in the Southern California area, come see us at Calvary Chapel Chino Hills. We'd love to see you there in person. 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
3: 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Technology. Sometimes it is fabulous and other times, well, gives you a headache. Hey, I'm Katie Evans and I have got a slightly older model car. Now it's almost 10 years old, but it's still running great. I love my little Subaru, but the Bluetooth in my car is starting to act up a bit. So I'll, you know, listen to podcasts or music through the Bluetooth in my phone, and every now and then it starts to get a weird distortion, and then all of a sudden the volume is so loud and it sounds overblown, like, you know, the stereotypical drive-through sound. Yeah, it sounds like that, but really, really loud. So, to mitigate this, I have been using CDs. Yes, I do listen to the radio. Sometimes I'll be listening to KKLA, but sometimes you just want to listen to some music. And if my Bluetooth's not working out quite right and the radio's not playing any songs I want to hear, well, I've just been popping in a CD and listening through. You know, remember those old days when you listen through on a record or a CD or a tape, just all the way through? You didn't shuffle any of the songs? A little bit of nostalgia for me.
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11: 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Today we're going to be in Matthew chapter 16 in our message titled The Inside Scoop. Jesus tells the disciples the true reason why he came. We're picking up in verse 21.
10: You know, we all like the inside scoop, do we not? You know, like a sneak peek. That's why they, when a new movie's coming out, they call them movie trailers. They give us a little sneak peek of the movie. And what they do is they splice together all these best parts of the movie to entice us to go to see their movie. And sometimes I have to say the trailer is better than the movie. because you realize, oh, you took every good part of the movie and you put it on the trailer and there's nothing else left. Okay. I just wasted $20. But yes, we anticipate many things that are coming. Like, when's the next iPhone? Isn't that always on? It's always the new iPhone. It's new. We just came out with one, but they'll have another one. Don't tell me. It's going to have a better camera, more storage, and a battery that's going to last longer. Maybe the inside scoop for the next iPhone, instead of always saying the same thing, it should be, this phone will walk your dog. Okay, just something. Give me something new here. I'm just suggesting it. But yes, there's always an inside scoop from new cars, more horsepower, bigger brakes, to new fashion design, from kitchen appliances to higher capacity washers and dryers. But anyway, today, as we continue in our study through the Gospel of Matthew, Jesus gives the disciples a little sneak peek. He gives them the inside scoop into his personal future. For the disciples have been on a wild ride up to this point. Jesus has become the most popular person on planet Earth. In this entire region, people are flocking to him like nobody has ever seen before. And for good reason. God has come to walk among his own people in a human body. And the miraculous is happening on a daily basis. I mean, who has ever seen the things that the common people of Israel were now seeing on a daily basis? The lame are walking. The blind are seen, not just one or two, like dozens of them. The diseased are healed. Lives that were broken, lives that were fractured, are now being filled with hope. Yes, this was the great visitation, for the Creator God himself is walking amongst his own creation. It must have seemed like a whirlwind for the disciples, because every day it would be just another huge crowd of people all wanting to get a piece of Jesus. It started early in the morning and it lasted till late at night. It must have seemed like a never-ending frenzy. As you remember from our last study, Jesus asked the disciples at Caesarea Philippi, a place of idol worship, where incense was burning, where animals were literally being sacrificed to false gods. And Jesus says, well, who do the people say that the Son of Man is? Talking about himself. And they replied with, well, some say that you're John the Baptist who was beheaded, but yet you've come back to life. Others are saying that you're Elijah, the supreme Old Testament prophet of the Jews that called fire down on Mount Carmel. Still others say that you're Jeremiah or one of the other prophets. Yes, the world to this day still ponders, who is Jesus really? But Jesus wanted his disciples and each and every one of us to know who he really was. Not just some prophet, not just some guru, not some good example to follow. So he asked them directly in Matthew 16, verse 15, but who do you say that I am? You've been walking with me for over 3 years at this point. Who do you say that I am? And the answer to that question means everything. Who do we say that he is? It's a choice that every living, breathing human being must make on this side of heaven. We have to decide. Some people say, well, I don't really care. No, you have to decide. Well, I'm undecided. Well, that means you're decided that you don't say who he really is then. No, I just don't even want to be part of the question. Well, too bad. Everyone has to decide who Jesus is. Many will try, but Peter, the once scrapper fisherman, man, he knocks this out of the park as we looked at last week. And he responded to Jesus, his question, with a voice of boldness in Matthew 16:16. He says, I'll tell you who you are. You are the Christ, the Son of the living God. Peter was brief. He was energetic. He was decisive. You're the Christ, the Messiah. You're the long-awaited deliverer of Israel. You're the anointed one, the coming Savior, the King of Kings, the Lord of Lords. Others were saying, well, Jesus is like a pre-runner to the Messiah by calling him one of the other prophets or John the Baptist. They're saying, well, there's still one to come. But Peter drops the gospel bomb without hesitation, which, as we looked at last week, caused Jesus to commend Peter in the very next verse. In verse 17, he says, blessed are you, Simon Bar-Jona, because flesh and blood did not reveal this to you, but my Father who is in heaven. I also say to you that you are Peter. And this is where, again, the Catholic Church makes a huge mistake and says that the church was built upon Peter. No, the church, the body of believers, was built upon Jesus Christ. And so a clear understanding of the text here, Jesus says, you are Peter, and he uses the word Petros, which is, you are a small pebble, a small stone. And he says, but upon this rock, he's talking about himself, he uses a different word, it's Petra, upon this rock myself, not the rock of Caesarea Philippi where all these people are worshiping false gods, but upon me, upon this rock, I will build my church and the gates of hell shall not prevail. And again, there at Caesarea Philippi is a giant hole that you can see, and it was thought in the time that the demons would come in and out to hell there in that hole. So Jesus is saying, you're Petros. You're a little stone, but upon this rock, myself, Petra, me, not upon this false god of worship here at Caesarea Philippi, I will build my church, and the gate of hell right there will not prevail against it. Know this, it's not possible for flesh and blood to understand the things of God. Peter did not figure out this on his own. Why? Because Peter was inadequate. Peter was weak, just like we are. We are all inadequate, and we are weak. You know, we see that in just a few minutes, Peter went from this person who Jesus was commending to this person that Jesus curses here in a minute. And that's how we all are. Why? Because we have a flesh nature that's inside of us, and it wars against us. The spirit and the flesh are warring with one another. That's as opposition is happening. That's why Paul points that out in Galatians chapter 5. He's like, we have this civil war that is continually happening inside of us. And we're going to see that with Peter, because one second, man, the Lord's commending him, and we're going to see what happens here just in a few moments, where all of a sudden the Lord's like, get behind me. Okay, so again, we can be strong in one moment, and we can turn around, and we can fail miserably and fall to a weakness. We can lose our temper, we can talk behind someone's back, or we can make some foolish other choice. But with that as a backdrop, we will consider 3 points in light of our title, The Inside Scoop. Number one, sharing his future. Jesus says, hey guys, the gravy train is going to be over with here soon. Let me tell you what's really going to happen to me. Let me tell you why I really came. Number two, we're going to look at counting the cost. We all have to count the cost. There's a cost in following Jesus. And number three, judging our deeds. The Lord is going to judge every person. The believer will be judged in one way. The non-believer will be judged in a completely separate way. Now let's look at our first point here, sharing his future. As we read together, starting here in Matthew chapter 16. Now we left off last time in verse 20. So we will pick up this week in verse 21. It says, now from that time, Jesus began to show his disciples that he, who, Jesus, must go to Jerusalem. You should underline that, must go. Like, that's why he came. He has to go to Jerusalem. Why? To suffer many things from the elders and the chief priests and the scribes. Oh, you're going to suffer? Yes. What are they going to do to you? And be killed. What? Be killed? Yes, they're going to kill me. But then he gives some good news here. But I'll be raised up again on the third day. Verse 22. Well, Peter took him aside and began to rebuke him. Yeah, you should underline that. Never rebuke the Lord. Okay. But anyway, Peter rebukes the Lord saying, God forbid it, Lord, that this should never happen to you. But he turned and he said to Peter, Jesus said to Peter, get behind me, Satan. Whoa. Okay. You are a stumbling block to me, for you are not setting your mind on God's interests, but on man's. Wow, what a portion of scripture. So let's break it down. So talk about going from one extreme to another extreme. In verse 17, Peter was blessed among men. He was happy among men for hearing the very word of God spoken down into his soul that Jesus was the Christ, the Messiah, the Savior of the world. And here we are just a couple verses later, probably the next morning now. So now we're the next morning, and Jesus is rebuking Peter saying, "Get behind me, Satan." Satan? Whoa. Now, obviously, Jesus wasn't calling Peter Satan, but Jesus was rebuking the spirit of Satan that was Peter was listening to. You see, Peter was listening to the wrong voice in his head. For just like Peter had heard the still small voice of God the day before, that Jesus was the Messiah, now Peter was listening to another voice that was moving inside of him. But this time, it was Satan. And Satan is the author of confusion. He's a liar. Understand, we're all subject to multiple voices that can speak to us. There are four main voices that all of us have to contend with. The first is ourselves. Okay? Ourselves. We can deceive ourselves. We can daydream about things and fantasize about many different things. We can hope and desire that things will happen in our lives. Yet that doesn't mean that any of it is God's will for our life. Oh, it's like, good, but I want this and I'm going to will it in. I'm going to have positive confession on these things. You know, but does that mean that it's God's will? It doesn't mean that at all. We're not supposed to follow their own desires of our own life here. In fact, you know, we have gone down many different paths, you and me together, have we not? Only to find out that many of those paths are leading to a dead end. How many times have you like, well, I just felt it in my heart and this is how I feel inside and I have to go with my gut feeling. It's like, yeah. Well, this is what the Bible says about your heart. He says in Jeremiah 17:9, he says, your heart is despitefully wicked and desperately sick. Who can understand it? Of course, he goes on to say that God can understand it. But the point is that there's times that we've gone with that gut feeling, our heart. I got to go with what I feel inside. And it led us in the wrong direction. That's happened to all of us. Now, there's other times that we've gone with that gut feeling and it was good. But there's other times that it hasn't. Meaning we can't always trust our heart because our heart is bad at times. Many of us have done that. We pursued passions only to realize, you know what? I don't think I was supposed to go here in the first place. Many of us have started in a particular occupation. Then we realize, yeah, I think I'd rather do something else. Something else looked better. Maybe it paid more money. And then we've done that. And then we realize, I don't know if I really want this either. How many of us have gone out and spent a lot of money on a hobby or a sport only to realize, yeah, I don't know if I want to do that anymore. Okay, how many of us have bought gym memberships and never used them? Okay, it's like, I mean, there's just things that we do and we lost interest. I mean, at one point I went out and bought a bunch of camping equipment and I'm always like the go big or stay home guy. So it's like I buy the aluminum tables, aluminum chairs. I mean, just about the cabin tent that has separate rooms, which means it just has a little nylon curtain in between the two rooms. The nice porta potty, you know, everything. We got everything here. And I remember we went up to Big Bear Mountain and we set up in a campsite and, you know, we got it all set up and we're sitting there for like maybe 30 minutes and we're like, yeah, I don't know if we want to do this. And we just... We packed everything up and went back home. I mean, it's like, and that camping equipment never got used again. I mean, now me and my wife used to camp all the time. We had a van. We'd sleep on the ground. I mean, we'd do all kinds of things when we were younger. Now it's like, yeah, my camping is like, you know, 5-star hotel overlooking the mountains or a beach or something like that, you know. And so anyway, but yeah, sometimes we listen to ourselves. And when we do, it's the worst thing that we could have ever done. And that can be totally outside of God's will. So number one of the voices in our head is ourself. Number two, The second voice that we're subject to is the culture that surrounds us. And we listen to what's trending. Well, what's cool? What's everyone else doing? And we fall subject to what they do. And all of a sudden, you know, we're subject to the fashions that everyone else has. Like, I mean, think about how many different cut jeans we've gone through. You know, I mean, it was just straight cut jeans, you know, wide leg, flare leg, bell bottoms, you know. I mean, it's like boot cut, skinny cut. I mean, like whatever. We've done it all. I was watching NBA, All-Stars, weekend and everything. I watched a bunch of the guys. They had pants where the legs were like this. What? I'm like, is that what's coming in? I don't think I'll go there. I'll just slide through the whole leg. I mean, it's like, I'll just, anyway, but just things come and go. You girls have jeans. It was like, you know, jeans that were up to here when me and my wife got married. Then they got so low. It's like, okay, we can't go any lower. Okay, back up again, you know? And it's just like, yeah, that's what trends. Yes, fads come and fads go. So that voice, the voice of culture, is always changing. So first is the voice of ourself. Second is the voice of culture. Third voice is Satan, the devil himself. And he's a liar and he's a deceiver. He's the accuser of the brethren. His whole game plan is to come in and confuse you and distort God's word. He's a lion who prowls about seeking who he may devour. Yes, Satan is a problem. A big problem. And why is that? Because we have come accustomed to his voice, and he can fool us with his voice. Because sometimes he can make himself sound like us. Sometimes he makes himself sound like culture. And sometimes he can even make himself sound like God himself. The Bible tells us that he can appear as an angel of light, that he can make us think what we're doing is wrong, or he can make us think what we're doing is all right. That what we're pursuing is from God, or what we're pursuing is not from God. He can deceive us. He can turn scripture around on our head, making it say what it was never meant to mean or say. Like, many times people can read the Bible, but they only read the love part. They leave out the judgment part. So that person's off balance. Other people read nothing but the judgment parts and leave out the love parts. So that's all imbalanced. They read about heaven, but then they totally disregard everything about hell. They read about the blessings of God, but then they neglect the verses on obedience to the word of God. That's what promotes the blessings of God, but they just want the blessings without obedience. Yes, we have all kinds of voices that are speaking to us. There's a lot of noise in our heads. Again, first we have ourselves. Second, we have culture, what's trending. Third, we have the devil. And fourth, we have the voice of God. And his voice, out of all the voices, is the quietest. It's the still small voice of God. And you really have to listen for that voice. We have to be quiet to hear it. We have to hush all the other voices that are inside of our head. And we have to put those aside, because that's the only way we can hear God's voice. Know this, God's voice will always be in alignment with his word. God will never, ever contradict the Bible. If you're living with your boyfriend or your girlfriend and you're sleeping together, if you're in a same-sex relationship and you're thinking, yeah, but we love each other and, you know, God's just going to bless us. No, God's not going to bless you. God will never, ever contradict his word. He will never compromise his word. His voice will always lead and direct us back to a path of righteousness. And that's why we have to walk with him one day at a time. Because we have an inbred sin nature that lives inside of us. And that's why we have to battle every single day. But God will always guide us back to his perfect will. It will always cause us to be open to pursue his perfect plan. Well, earlier, Peter was moved by the Holy Spirit of God to profess that Jesus was the Christ, the Messiah Savior. That, again, was the still small voice of God speaking to Peter. But now, In verse 21, Jesus was starting to prepare his disciples for what was going to happen very soon in his future. For they again have been on a wild ride here. They have seen the unbelievable happen, the incredible, the totally outrageous, miraculous workings of God. They have seen the dead rise. But Jesus knows that he came for so much more than what was before their eyes. He came for something so much bigger than raising someone from the dead. He came so much bigger than making the blind see. He came for something so much bigger than seeing the people of Israel repent. More than just the people of Israel in his day and age. Jesus came for all people and for all time. And for even us here 2,000 years later. Jesus had the bigger picture of ministering to every nation, every people group on planet Earth for hundreds of years to come, thousands of years to come, every color of person. Jesus came to die for the sin of all humanity, and he came to set all that are held captive by Satan totally free. All of us that have all these issues in our life, sin issues, he came to set us free. He came to give life to anybody who had ears to listen to him. Those who would repent of their sin. So he told the disciples straight up that he was going to come and suffer for many. From the chief priests were going to come and grab him. And the scribes, the religious leaders of the day. And what would they do to him? They would literally have him killed. Could you imagine being the disciples after 3 years, waking up every day with Jesus and talking and joking around, having every meal and seeing all the miraculous works and everything? Now Jesus is telling you that these people are going to take me down and kill me? Every time the religious leaders tried to outsmart Jesus, he caught them in their own trap. And the people have now completely embraced Jesus. In fact, the disciples in their eyes, you know, things couldn't have been better. I mean, like, oh my goodness. I mean, Jesus' approval ratings, they're through the roof. He's more popular than ever. But Jesus tells them in the midst of all of this, I got some news for you, some bad news and some really good news. He says, after they kill me, that's the bad news. The really good news is I will rise again on the third day. But guess what? They didn't hear that part. I mean, how many times do we hear bad news and then that's all we hear? We didn't hear the next sentence. We didn't hear the next line. When he said, they're going to kill me, that's like, that's it. They shut down at that point. They didn't hear that last part. And all they heard was the bad news, that Jesus was going to be taken from them and killed. That would be no longer, he would be no longer alive. So Peter speaks up. Maybe the other disciples said, hey, Peter, you got to go talk to the Lord. What the heck is he talking about? You have to talk to Jesus. This is not a good plan. The master, Peter, he'll listen to you. I mean, you're the one, you're the man. You know, he was just commending you yesterday. You go and talk to him. So in verse 22, Peter rebukes Jesus. Never a good thing.
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12: 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Hey, I'm Katie Evans, and well, we all get them if you're anywhere on social media or just on the web in general. But I saw a post on Instagram, and it was a camper trailer. And I thought, oh, that's cool looking at it. And you start getting more and more and more. And you know what? I don't mind the content. It's fun. Maybe someday I want to get a little like teardrop trailer. Me and my future dog can go camping. Me and my friends. My dad used to have a teardrop trailer. And fortunately, they had to sell it when my brother was coming along just because, well, at that point, they had a three-year-old. Me and my brother was coming along, and they hadn't used it much except to go quote unquote camping with me in the backyard. So they decided to sell that. And my dad still is like, man, I wish I had that teardrop. So maybe someday, but for now, I'm getting cute little camper trailers targeted advertised at me. And you know what? I don't mind it. Not in the market yet, but someday.
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2: So tension and conflict is not a sign, friends. 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
0: Some interesting insights, and welcome to the show. I'm John Fuller.
19: Well, John, we've heard lots of marriage experts talk about the fact that the initial thrill of a relationship, that infatuation stage, only lasts about 18 to 24 months. So when that infatuation wanes, if you've gotten married, you might wonder whether you married the wrong person. And today's speaker, Pastor Doug Fields, wants to equip you to make it through that transition and create a firm foundation for a lifelong union. That's the way it should work. And he has great advice for singles who are looking forward to marriage as well.
0: Here now is Doug Fields speaking at Mariners Church in Irvine, California on Focus on the Family with Jim Daly.
2: We are in a series called Proverbs for Your Love Life, where our pastor has done a masterful job of taking cultural proverbs like follow your heart or let love find you or he or she is my soulmate, and then turning us to the scriptures to see what God's word actually says in the book of Proverbs. Now, next week is on intimacy, which I would have rather taught next week, but instead, we're talking about the popular cultural proverb to just basically cut difficult people out of your life. Like when there's tension, just get them out of your life. That is a loud and proud cultural proverb that, I mean, you see it on Instagram, you see it on TikTok therapists, reality TV, phrases like this: don't let negative people rent space in your head, raise the rent and kick them out. Or life's too short to spend time with people who drain the happiness out of you. Like if this was true, nobody would be in my house at Thanksgiving, okay? Surround yourself with only those people who are going to lift you higher. Well, thank you, Oprah. Like, easy for you to say, billionaire. So, or how about this? Your vibe attracts your tribe, which I'm not even sure what that means. It just feels like it should be on a yoga mat in Laguna Beach. But so this idea of cut difficult people out of your life, like I get it if they're harmful or abusive or unsafe. You absolutely need boundaries, but that's not what we're talking about. The cultural proverb that we are singing and dancing is that it's way more general than that. If somebody annoys you, cut them out. Like if somebody disagrees with you, block them. Like if somebody makes you feel uncomfortable, then ghost them. And this mindset isn't just with acquaintances or coworkers. It's made its way into serious relationships, including marriage. Now, I know half of our church is single, and if you're single and you want to marry, pay careful attention because you're going to be saved from a lot of pain today. If you are married, pay careful attention because we're going to reduce some of the pain you currently have. Like I speak at marriage events all year long. It's kind of my fastball. I've written a bunch of books on marriage. I speak on marriage. And almost every time I speak, somebody would come up to me afterwards and say, you know, marriage just shouldn't be this difficult. Maybe I married the wrong person. At which point I smile and go, you did. You did. You married the wrong. Well, tell you, how can you say that? Well, if you expect your spouse to not bring any pain or any tension or any chaos into your relationship, you married the wrong person. I mean, let's be real here. If you're married, you married an imperfect person, right? Like in Bible speak, you married a sinner and your spouse married a bigger sinner. And you got married and then you had little sinnerlings, right? Like that's total chaos, but you chose it. Welcome to marriage, all right? Marriage is not two people living in perfect harmony. Marriage is two imperfect people sharing the same house, the same thermostat, the same bank account, then trying to figure out, you know, what are we going to watch on Netflix tonight, all right? So tension and conflict is not a sign, friends. It's not a sign that your marriage is broken. It's a sign your marriage is real. That you will always have tension in your marriage because you married a weirdo. You did. and that weirdo married a nut job. Because if you understand this as a basic principle, then you can kind of move forward. I have been married to this incredibly beautiful woman, Kathy, for 40 years. 40 years. Yeah, thank you. And she is so delightful. She's calm. She's chill. She's fun. She's spontaneous. She's kind. And she's weird at times. Kathy thinks I have quirks. Like, I don't think I have quirks. I think I have preferences. Like, I like a nice beverage, Diet Coke. I'm a connoisseur of Diet Coke, nothing but Diet Coke. So when people say, is Diet Pepsi okay? I say, is gas station sushi okay? Of course not. I'll have an iced tea then, which I don't even like iced tea because it's like water marinated in tree bark and you got to flavor it with a bunch of lemon and add in Diet Coke for it to taste good. But anyway, when I have a good drinking experience throughout the day with that cup and it's in my car, I take it into the house and instead of throwing it away, I think it was a good cup. I had a good time with it. I've got other beverages in my house. I'll just keep the cup. And Kathy thinks this makes me a nut job. Now, good. Now, if you can live with that right there, here's the deal. That serves us as we transition to God's word with the reality firmly planted in mind, where scriptures will show us what some of the inevitable tension and conflict that is part of all relationships. In Proverbs 25:24, it says this, better to live on the corner of the roof than share a house with a nagging wife. Okay, Spanky, here's another verse for you. Proverbs 17:1, better a dry crust with peace than a house full of feasting with strife. I mean, this is God's word saying, it's better for you to be starving and at peace than to live with strife. I love God's word. It's so practical, so clear. And these two proverbs that I've shown you, these were wisdom warnings given to young men before they married. And if you've been part of this series, Eric has been pounding every single week, choose character, go after character. Why? Because character shows up most in relationships, especially intention and how that person's character is going to respond to offense or hurt or conflict. And those of you who are single, I know you're making your list of what you want and, you know, I'm outgoing, blonde hair, you know, can recite Leviticus by heart, loves fiction, can play pickleball with both hands, whatever it is. You're making lists that are impossible for anybody to fulfill. So remember this proverb. This was in week 3 of our series, Proverbs 31:30. Charm can be deceiving and beauty, what happens to beauty? It fades away, but a woman who honors the Lord, character, deserves to be praised. See, God's word says that over time, beauty fades, but character grows, which is essential for all healthy relationships. Healthy relationships have people of character. I mean, beauty fades, and our church is an example of that, okay? I mean, not this service at all. I'm Saturday night, hideous people. Like, but beauty fades. Those of you who are single, I totally understand the importance of attraction. But if he or she loves and follows Jesus and their character is being molded by the Holy Spirit, that should be at the top of your list, okay? But, even if you choose well, even if you choose really well, conflict is still gonna show up. So the question becomes, when conflict shows up, will your relationship hold up or will it fold up? See, the cultural proverb says, when it gets tough, remove the person to remove the problem. Or replace the person to make yourself, you know, happier. Two options, remove or replace. I mean, that's what we do, you know, as Americans, we have bought into what I would call this upgrade mindset, where we feel natural upgrading anything. We upgrade our phones, we upgrade our houses, we upgrade our jobs, and you know, why not upgrade my marriage when my spouse no longer meets my needs? where we've turned this sacred covenant of marriage into a contract of convenience with just two words, irreconcilable differences. There's a better way. And we're going to see the better way here as we look at our primary text in Proverbs chapter 10, verse 12. As a matter of fact, I'd love for all of us to read it together. Hatred stirs up conflicts, but love covers all offenses. Now, if you live with this verse for just a second, you allow this wisdom to become the foundation of your relationship. When tension arrives, you have two options. You have two options when tension arrives. Option number one is you can stir it up. And you know people who are good at stirring it up. Like, they're varsity at stirring it up. They can turn nothing into something. Like, everybody knows somebody who's a stirred upper. And if you don't know a person, it's you. Okay? Now, the proverb says, hatred stirs up conflict. My point is, hatred that stirs up conflict can have a lot of different faces. It can have the face of screaming. It could have the face of the silent treatment. It could have the face of biting sarcasm, okay? It has a lot of faces, and it's easy to stir it up. And those of you who are stirred up people, the scriptures tell us you don't even have to be smart to stir it up. You don't. It doesn't take intelligence to stir it up. Proverbs 20, verse 3, honor belongs to the person who ends a dispute, but any fool can get himself into a quarrel. And unfortunately, sometimes that fool is me. One, because of my sinful nature. Two, certified nut job. But when tension hits, man, I can get defensive so fast. My mind works quick, and I can lay out a menu of words that can cut like a knife. My desire for revenge can bubble up fiercely. I mean, basically what I'm saying is I can become a jerk faster than you can say chimichanga, okay? Like, it happens quick. But here's what I want you to hear. Every time I stir up a conflict, I give it energy. I give it oxygen. I give it life. I extend the life of the conflict when I stir it up. Even if I win an argument with Kathy, I lose the conflict. And some of you are going like, well, dude, if you won the argument, you won the argument. I mean, take the win and go. No, that's not how marriage works. When God created marriage, he defined it like this in Genesis chapter 2. He said, that is why a man leaves his father and mother and is united to his wife, and they become what? One. They become one.
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2: And I want to show you this. Let's just pretend this is my heart and this is Kathy's heart. There's two balloons here, even though it looks like one, if you can see up closely here. There's a blue balloon inside of a pink balloon. So this is our one heart. And when there is tension, if I go after Kathy's heart, if I want her to feel this, I mean, I want her to pay for what she did. I want her to say, I go attack her heart. I also attack my heart as well. So when I allow a form of hatred to stir up conflict, what I'm saying is I can't isolate my damage to just her heart without damaging my heart too, because we're in a one heart marriage. Does this make sense? Yeah. So even if I technically win, I lose because we lose. So with option one, you can stir it up all you want, but it doesn't strengthen your oneness, and any fool can do that according to scripture. So thankfully, the Proverbs gives us another option when conflict arrives. Hatred stirs up conflict, but love covers all offenses. So option one, you can stir it up. Option two, you can cover it. Now notice I didn't use the word cover it up. Okay, we're not talking about covering it up. This is not the same thing. We're not saying pretend the conflict isn't there and just cover it up. To cover an offense is not just forgive it. Sometimes it's to overlook it. or to minimize it, or to not expose it. Essentially, the idea here of this kind of love is to, this kind of love seeks to heal. It seeks to heal. All healthy relationships have this concept where repair is expected and reconnection is the norm. Like, if you want to be in a healthy relationship, you got to stack hands to this idea that, hey, we're just going to expect repair to happen and we're going to reconnect. And when you do, you expect repair to happen and reconnection to be the norm. Then all of a sudden, what you do is you provide really a safe and confident relationship, knowing that, hey, anything can happen in this relationship, but repair is expected and reconnection is the norm. So Kathy and I got married pretty young. I was 22. She was 11. And no, she was 20. And even

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3: Just redo it if that makes you feel better. Because loading the dishwasher is not a moral issue. It's an OCD issue, and it's your issue, all right? Now, obviously, there are things that are a big deal that are more difficult to cover with love quickly. I totally get that. So I want you, that's why I'm asking you to start with the common frustrations. Start covering with love there, because if you turn everything into a big deal, like if you stir it up every time you're frustrating, what happens is frustration moves to resentment, and then resentment moves to bitterness. And you see it all the time. People are just bitter, resentful at one another. And if you want to be frustrated, there's so many things in marriage. There's ammunition all the time for you to be frustrated at. So I want to make this really, really practical, okay? Tension is going to hit. So the next time the tension hits at the front door of your relationship, you answer that and you're holding a bucket of fruit. Okay, you're holding a bucket of fruit. And you're like, Doug, fruit, did you not take your meds today? What are you talking about? No, the Bible says in Galatians chapter 5 that people who are filled with God's Spirit, they have the fruit of love, joy, peace, patience, kindness, goodness, faithfulness, gentleness, and self-control. That's in your bucket. If you're a Christian filled with God's Spirit, you're developing that fruit. And so here's, it could be as simple as this, like, oh, hey, tension. I knew you were coming because I married a weirdo. So here's what I'm going to do. Instead of stirring it up, I'm just going to give this conflict the fruit of kindness. And I'm going to give it the fruit of self-control. That's what I need to cover up this tension instead of stirring it up. When you're thinking to yourself, you're in an argument and you're going, when you really think about it, you're like, oh, wait a second. I'm trying to make my spouse more like me, aren't I? I'm coaching them. And every time I coach them to be more like me, I'm stirring it up. I don't need to stir it up. I need to cover it with love. My spouse doesn't need a coach. They need a cheerleader. And so I'm going to give this conflict the fruit of patience. I'm going to give this conflict the fruit of gentleness. I'm going to be so gentle this time that my spouse is going to think they're married to Jesus Jr. Okay, so I'm going to cover it with the fruit of God's Spirit. And here's why I know that you can do this. Because this is exactly what God has done for you. You've seen it in action. You've seen it with God doing for you. If you're a Christian, your faults and your sins have been covered by the blood of Jesus as he sacrificially died on the cross for your sins. God led the way in covering you. And he's now calling us to a higher level of loving. 1 John says, we can love because God first loved us. So I know you can do this because you've seen it done in your life. The Apostle Paul takes the same language from Proverbs. And in 1 Peter 4:8 says this, above all, love each other deeply because love covers over a multitude of sins. This is not just about relationships. This is the gospel. Like, God didn't cut you off when you were trouble. God didn't distance himself from you when you turned your back on him. No, what God did is God covered your sins with his love. Then he had the audacity to invade your inner being and take residency in your life through the power of the Holy Spirit to give you the presence and the power to meet others with this love. So when that person is late, when that person doesn't do what he or she promised to do, when they say something that comes off as offensive or awkward, and everything in your nature powers up, you get defensive and you want to counterattack and get even, you want to stir it up. That's when you remember the overwhelming love that God has shown you. And through his power in your life, you can extend that same love to others. Extend a love that covers an offense. Essentially, if you forget everything I've talked about today, which you probably will, okay, everything, I want you to remember just one line. Here it is I want you to remember the cross before you cross them. Remember the cross before.

0: before you cross them. This will be a game changer in your relationship. You want better relationships? Of course you do, okay? Remember the cross before you cross them. You remember the grace that God has shown you. Before you react with hatred that stirs up conflict, remember the cross. You've got that zinger in your mind, the showstopper, the mic drop comment that will just totally slay them. You remember the cross. You remember that you're a sinner covered by God's grace. And then you extend that same grace to that person you're supposed to love more dearly than anyone else. I'm not pretending this is easy. Okay? I live in the real world. But I do know from experience that the more I cover an offense with love, the bigger my heart grows to love. The more practice I get, the bigger my heart is. Marriage sanctifies us. Marriage sanctification is the process of becoming holy. I am more holy today at 62 than I was at 22 because of my marriage to Kathy. Okay, I am more holy, but I want to say this. I'm also more happy. I'm also a lot more happier. See, because we're not talking about holiness at the expense of happiness. We're talking about happiness because holy was already there. See, you want happiness, then meet it with holiness. Some of you are wasting your whole life. You're chasing happiness. You find happiness where holy lives. So what that means is that in my life, when I'm humble, when I'm sorry, when I'm patient, when I'm forgiving, when I'm grace-filled, when I am showing the fruit of the Spirit in my relationship, I'm strengthening our us. And I can only do this because of God's power in my life.
1: And that's where we're going to have to end this presentation by Pastor Doug Fields on today's episode of Focus on the Family with Jim Daly.
2: What a great example of how Christian marriages can and should be more successful because we have the Holy Spirit working in and through us. And I hope you found it to be encouraging for your own marriage today. And if not, if you feel like your marriage is in dire straits, don't lose heart. Please call us and let us come alongside you. We have caring Christian counselors who can give you a call back and listen to your concerns. And we also have our Hope Restored 4-day intensives with locations from coast to coast. Many attendees say it's like getting a year's worth of counseling in just a few days, and it's worth every minute. When we survey those couples 2 years later, 80% are still married, and many are still using the helpful principles that they learned at Hope Restored.
1: And Jim, as you know, Dina and I attended a Hope Restored intensive because we needed to kind of tune things up after some struggles, and we learned so much, and we've employed those tips day in, day out now for years.
2: Well, and that's the point. I had a couple the other day say they referred somebody to Hope Restored, and that's something you can do. If you know somebody at your church or in your circle of friends that are struggling in their marriage, refer them to Focus on the Family and Hope Restored. Mm-hmm. The couple they referred did well. It's been 6 or 8 months since they went, and their marriage is so much stronger. And there's scholarships available. There's just no reason to say no. We can help you, and we hope you will take us up on that. We'd also like to encourage your marriage with a free collection of audio downloads called Nurturing the Heart of Your Spouse. 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
4: 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The internet has a lot of, well, not great things. Hey, I'm Katie Evans, and if you ever see the phrase, don't read the comments, you know, you read an article or a video, don't read the comments. Especially if it's something about you, don't read the comments. I've seen comments about myself from listeners, and there are listeners out there that don't like me, and you know what? It's not my responsibility to make other people like me. That's all right. It's taken a lot for me to get there, but some parts of the internet are really good, like where we can FaceTime with a grandchild, or you can send messages instantly across the world. And you can also get your prayer requests prayed over, like Ezekiel did. He went to the station website, entered the keyword prayer, and submitted this prayer request. Dear God, you've been so good to us. You gave us people to love and people to love us. Bless the people who see this. They might be going through hard things and need you. God, we thank you for the blood. Lord, you've given us so much. You gave us love, life, and hard things. All that happens for a reason. You have a plan for us. Please let people know that don't know that. Do not fear, for I am with you. Do not be dismayed, for I am your God. I will strengthen you and help you. I will uphold you with my righteous right hand. Isaiah 41:10.
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10: After you open yourself up and expose yourself, or after worship, or after you're vulnerable, you're wide open. And you're subject to leeches or parasites or spirits jumping on you or trying to steal your connection. So you're very, very vulnerable. And so usually after high times in the Lord, I only surround myself with people I trust.
11: Welcome back to Touch My Life. This is Pastor Cherry. I have been studying the book of Joshua, sharing this Bible study with you. I hope I'm not scaring you. Talking about the encounters of God, the presence of God, the angels of God. Well, it's real, and we need to learn about it. I can remember times where I overexerted myself and allowed myself to be too exposed emotionally, spiritually. I had overexpressed myself. And I allowed things to get the best of me. I had lost control. This is going to get really interesting. Stay tuned.
10: When you have that glory experience, that presence of God, it is you and Him. It is something that is so unique and intimate. And I think that's what really experience real worship is. It's a very intimate, climactic experience in the soul. The question is, could the experience, not the encounter, know the difference, could the experience be a confirmation? Absolutely. Yes. Absolutely. The experience could be a confirmation. So while you may not have another encounter, you may have an experience with God, with His presence that confirms it for you. It's sort of like this. Let's say you have a conversation with your dad, or my mom tells me, she reprimands me, or she gives me an instruction. She says, now go clean this room, go do this or whatever. She gives me an instruction. That's the encounter. But later on, she may come to me in the room while I'm cleaning it up, or I'm sad because I can't go out and play. She'll come in the room and sit with me and say, now I'm only telling you to clean the room because I love you. And it's important for us to have the room clean because we're having guests over. That's an experience I had with my mom that helped confirm why she had to have the encounter with me. Does that make sense? Has anybody ever been to a church service where they gave the benediction and people couldn't leave? I've told this story before. We had a revival, a youth convention in Portland, Oregon, and we had church, and the spirit fell so heavily that the church we were renting, we were on a time limit, and they had to put us out because we couldn't leave. But here's what's interesting. On the bus ride home, there were still people from the church to the hotel. There were still people praising God and giving Him glory, screaming out the window. And people in cars next to us were like, what's wrong with these people? We got back to the hotel. People had to be helped up to their room. People were, youth were slain in the spirit. Now, here's one thing I know too. Oftentimes the experience of the presence can also be the shedding of something. It could be the breaking of a chain. And so the more experiences you have, the more encounters or the more presence you have of God, the more likelihood you may have of scales and scathing to occur, to come off of you. And the reason for subjecting yourself to these experiences is because, bottom line, you're Joshua. You've got to go in and take over Jericho. You have a job to do. You have a call on your life. So it's not just having the experiences or the presence of God for no reason. It's that these experiences prep you. They provide salve or oil, healing, forgiveness, recalibration, refreshing. They do what you need to get done to you personally so that you can be prepared to accomplish the job that is ahead of you. I mean, and a lot of times this isn't broken down when you start talking about the presence of the Lord. We talk also about the angelic presence, right? And the angelic presence is different because the angelic presence is not, you don't worship the angels. They are there to protect us. They are there to run blocks for us. They are there to keep us out of danger. They are there also as messengers of God to us. So the angel can come and share with us what God may be trying to get to us. I can remember a time in particular. I was driving in a car late at night and veered off the road and hit a curb and which could have been a really, really bad incident. And I recall that night understanding that it was the angels of the Lord who were, I believe, flanked on my car. I think not necessarily on the inside, maybe on the inside, but I think at the four points or corners of the car, ready to react or respond to the danger that I was in. So you have not only the presence of the Lord, which doesn't happen always or daily, but the angels, the ministering fire or flame are always around you. Does that make sense? So your angelic presence is always, they're always sitting on ready. You are never without. The Holy Spirit is in you, so God is always with you. But the angelic presence outside of you, is always in proximity to be able to respond. Is this fascinating? I mean, this is not taught, and I don't think people really understand the design and the nature of the heavenly host and how to utilize them in day-to-day experiences. Is this helpful? I hope it is. So we talked about the angelic host, that oftentimes the army of the Lord is ready to fight and to battle on our behalf, but we have to position ourselves to make sure that happens. Which leads me into the next area we discussed on last week, which is the conquest. We mentioned that. And this is where we get into the military strategy, understanding why we need to be conscious of approaching battles. So let's talk about the conquest in chapter 6. I wanted to go back to this idea of understanding that you fight a battle, that you have a conquest to deal with. So let's go to Ephesians 6 and 10. And remember, I told you that Joshua and Ephesians are very similar books. They're parallel. And so we're going to study Joshua partly in tandem, as well as subsequent to Joshua. We will be going through Ephesians as well. There are a lot of parallels. So that's why I'm going to jump into Ephesians 6 and talk about the strategies, or help us understand how spiritual warfare, how understanding our angelic host, how understanding the presence of the Lord impacts our daily battles. So look at this text in verse 10 and tell me if this is helpful. Finally, my brethren, be strong in the Lord and in the power of his might. Put on the whole armor of God, that you may be able to stand against the wiles of the devil. In fact, let me go to another version that says, finally, put on the armor of God that you can fight against the devil's evil tricks. He's a little cunning. The New International Version says the devil's schemes. So put on the full armor of God so you can take your stand against the devil's schemes. Different types of arrays of attempts to approach you. And so what is our recourse? Be strong in the Lord and in the power of his might. Now, here's what I think. Being strong in the Lord and the power of his might is understanding who's on your side. Write that down. Being strong in the Lord and in the power of his might is understanding the level of resources you have on your side. I don't want you to think, you know, you're strong and you're muscular and you're going to go out and you're going to do battle with the devil. No, I'm saying the strength of your, what does the Bible say? The joy of the Lord is our strength. The Bible says in the Old Testament. So when we have the joy of the Lord, when we're strong in the Lord, it is when we are confident in God. It is when, like Joshua approached the captain of the Lord's host and said, whose side are you on? He said, I'm captain of the Lord's host. I'm here to fight with and for you. When you know the power and the resources that is backing you, then you are able to have a better strategy or position to put on the full armor of God so you can take your stand against the devil's schemes. Now watch this. Verse 12 in the NIV says, for our struggle is not against flesh and blood. I make this clear. But against the rulers, against the authorities, against the powers of this dark world, and against the spiritual forces of evil, where? In heavenly realms. So listen, the whole concept, or the whole reason I'm trying to get you to understand your encounter and your presence, the presence of God, and the angelic host of God, is to protect the call of God on your life. And that's important. So the encounter of God, the presence of God, the angelic host of God serve to protect the call of God on your life. Because our fight is not with flesh and blood. You are never fighting the enemy physically. Our fight is spiritual. Corinthians 10, 3 or 13, it says that the weapons of our warfare are not carnal or fleshly, but are mighty through God to the pulling down of strongholds. Meaning our power and our might is through God. And so Joshua's ability to overcome Jericho was through God. It was through his might. It was through God's power. It was God's army. And so all of that was made possible because of the encounter. Do you see how important the encounter or the experience with the presence of God is for your ability to have a strategy to fight the enemy? And what's the fight for? And I want to spend a little time on that. What is the fight for? I want to make this very clear. Listen to me very carefully. The fight is not for you to get a better job. The fight is not for you to have a bigger house. The fight is not for you to have more money. That's not what I'm teaching this class for. I'm not teaching you how to fulfill your dreams and your goals in life. No. The fight is for your faith. The fight is for your faith in God to believe him to save souls, to use what you have to demonstrate love in this world. 1 Corinthians 13 says it like this: though I speak with the tongues of men and of angels and have all manner of gifts and ability to feed the poor and have great things I can do, he says, if I don't have love, I am a sounding brass and a tinkling cymbal. In other words, I do nothing but make a whole lot of noise, because having all of these gifts or ability to do something without love is irrelevant. So the fight on your life is to keep you frustrated so you won't love. Do you get what I'm saying? The fight comes, the spiritual wickedness comes to anger you and to frustrate you, to make you temperamental so you can't love. The bottom line of all of our careers, the bottom line of all of our goals and promotions, our parenting, our businesses, our livelihood, is to be better advocates and proponents of God's love in this world, period. And the biggest strategy of the enemy is to frustrate you, to depress you. He attacks your emotions and he attacks your mind, because your mind tells your emotions to be jealous. Your mind tells your emotions to be insecure. Your mind tells your emotions to be melancholy. Everything happens within you so that you will withdraw. You don't want to be bothered with the saints. You don't want to be bothered with your kids. You don't want to be bothered with your husband. You don't want to be bothered with nobody. All of that, all that's doing strategy of the enemy. And I'm telling you, the devil doesn't have to come with a pitchfork and horns. He doesn't have to put a red cape. All he has to do is upset you from a coworker at work, and you're done. You're done. You're not going to love. You're frustrated. You're mad because you have 18 tasks to do. Well, listen, let me explain something to you. If your boss is giving you too much work, do you think the way to handle it is to sit at your desk frustrated every day so that you can't be loving to your neighbor? Or is the way to respond is to come up with a strategy on how to talk to your boss about the level of the workload that you're experiencing? Which may mean, based on a biblical principle, go to your boss, have a conversation. If he receives it, great. If not, go back with your boss, maybe bring HR into it. Revisit your job description and okay, so say he retaliates. Say you get fired. Is God not going to take care of you because you followed his instructions? Matthew 18 will tell you about how to do that. Go to them once by yourself, then take a neighbor, take a brother, two or three. If not, then the Bible says, if they don't listen, then take it before the church. Well, your boss may not be a believer, so he can't go before the church. So you take it before those as high as you can take it in the job. If they don't do anything, then you decide. You start getting your resume together and you start figuring out where it is you need to go. Because it is more important for you to be in a place of peace so you can show love to your neighbor than it is to sit there and keep that job and hold that title. I hope I'm preaching to somebody. I hope I'm getting that right down in your skin. So I'm just trying to help you to see that the warfare that we're facing is strategic. And so look at the text. I mean, our struggle is not against flesh and blood, but against rulers, against authorities. I mean, these are high officiates, against powers of this dark world, against spiritual forces in heavenly realm. And so then what does it say? Therefore, put on the full armor of God so that when the day of evil comes, you may be able to stand your ground, and after you have done everything, to stand. All of that makes you clear that the warfare against you is strategic. Now, let's go back to, I'm going to come back here again, but I want to go back to Joshua 6 real quick. What does Joshua 6 say? Verse 1, it says, now Jericho, once Joshua and his people came over, now Jericho was tightly shut up because of the Israelites. No one went out, no one came in. Then the Lord said to Joshua, see, I've delivered Jericho into your hands, along with its king and its fighting men. March around the city once with all the armed men. Do this for 6 days. Have 7 priests carry trumpets of ram's horns in front of the ark. So on and so forth. The idea is that just like you're preparing a strategy and just like the Lord is preparing you to take over, the enemy is preparing a strategy to keep you from doing it. So you've got to understand, listen, you've got to understand how the enemy works in your life. What does he use on you? And write that down. Make a homework assignment. What I'm trying to say, I want to know if you realize how the devil gets to you. We call them triggers, things that trigger the wrong response to you. I know what my triggers are. I know what gets me going. I want to know if you know. I want to know, do you know what the enemy uses to get you? Do you know? And the point is, if you know what the enemy uses to get you, then build a strategy around that. We used to say part of the dealing with triggers, or when you're doing 12-step counseling with people who are being counseled, we assign mentors, or we assign partners, or people you can be accountable to. I used to have a buddy I would call when it was going down. And these people try to make themselves accessible. They'll come out of meetings because they know that when you need help, you need help. It's called partnering with people to help you stay in a place. So I would call him and I say, man, talk me down, talk me down. Those are my words. He would say, you're going to be all right, boy. Or he would say, I'd say, man, I don't understand. These are the things that are troubling me. He says, you're asking all the right questions. He would respond to me. He would encourage me, and he would talk me down. He would bring me down. He would, it's like the trigger on the gun. And then, you're getting ready to pull it. But then after you get talked down slowly, your finger comes off the trigger. So I'm just trying to say, do you know what your triggers are? Now, this came to me recently, too, where I would like to see churches find a way with every member that comes to their church to actually have a one-on-one with them to discuss some of these things, their purpose, their gift, just like a student in school has an advisor, a career goal. Someone who to help you step by step determine your destiny. Or I think it's unfair to have thousands of people come to church, hear me preach. These thousands of people don't come to Bible study, because mind you, Bible study is always a smaller number than regular church. So the point is, when do you ever get counsel about your Christian walk? When? There's no test you take. There's no evaluation. Even at your job, you have a 6-month review. You have an annual review. You measure whether or not sales are up or down, right? We have no form of measurement in church. We just say, oh, well, I'm coming to church and that's good enough. I disagree. Do you get what I'm saying? The accountability works both ways. Yes, I think priests ought to be further along and they shouldn't be struggling with some of the minor things of life. But at the same time, if in fact you hold me accountable, I should be able to hold you accountable. I ought to randomly be able to show up to your job and watch how you operate. So in other words, my point is all of this spiritual warfare impacts the real you. And I think just coming to church, often people don't show the real you. It's not the real you. And that's why I appreciate me and my ministry, because What you see right here on the screen is what you see on Sunday, is what you see when I'm at lunch with you. I'm crazy. I get silly. I act up. I act up. You know, I do crazy stuff. But that's me. I joke, but I'm very spiritual as well. I know the word anytime. I know how to deal with it. In other words, get comfortable with the real you. What's our breakdown? When you know who you are, when you know what you've been given, you will know what you've been called to do very clearly. So I'm very comfortable in what I've been called to do. And so I've got to get comfortable enough to not let these nuances, the attacks of the enemy, the triggers that affect me, keep me from entering into my promised land. That's the whole goal. And what is the promised land? What's the sweet spot? I read this book years ago called The Sweet Spot. I forget the author of it. But the sweet spot is not necessarily the job with the office, the job with the window, the job with the car, or the perfect husband or the perfect wife. The sweet spot is the place of joy. It's the place of peace. It's the place where you can be most loving. It's the place where you're not attitudinal and bickering all the time. It's the place where you're calm and you're resonant. It's the place where you're cool.
11: Well, beloved, I remember reading the book of Revelation. I was both fascinated and scared. Warfare is real. Spirituality is real. Demons are real. Angels are real. But God is real. And I don't want you to think, just be scared, but you have to know who's on your side as well. The host of the Lord's army is there to fight for you. So things in life come to scare you, but you have help. You have a full army behind you, and we must walk with that confidence and understanding that in our conquest and our journey, we have all of heaven backing us up. There's more with us than there are with them. Until next time, God bless you.
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4: 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Hey, another Old Testament Bible study this morning. Hey there, I am Katie Evans, and I was doing my Bible study this morning, going through, doing as I do, and it was picked out for me. Proverbs 12, 9, and 10. And it says, "The light of the righteous shines brightly, but the lamp of the wicked is snuffed out. Where there is strife, there is pride, but wisdom is found in those who take advice." Now, this one struck out to me because I have been going to people for advice my whole life. We all do it. But sometimes I will hear someone's advice. I went to my brother for some advice, and he was like, "Well, this is the same advice that I gave you last time. Like, if you're not going to take the advice, why are you asking for it?" It hit me so hard because I think we all do that sometimes. We'll ask for advice and then think, "No, that advice isn't right," when it's like, well, we went to this person for a reason. So wisdom is found in those who take advice. So not just asking, but who take the advice they ask for.
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13: The bigger issue we're talking about is, why are regular people unable to get out of this path that we're on? How did this guy, who's got a good education, he goes to church, he's got a lot of things going for him, apparently, How did he become so radicalized about stuff that is mostly not even proven? It's all social media hype. He threw his whole life away because of that. And he's not the first or the only person.
14: 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But I think that who you allow to influence you can cause you to go off the rails out of nowhere.
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21: Ron C. Hill, and I'm blessed to be the pastor of the Love and Unity Church of God in Christ, located here in the city of Compton, 1840 South Wilmington Avenue And I love God. And I've been laughing to myself today because I am so glad to be saved and to be sanctified and to be baptized and filled with the Holy Ghost. And I have a deep hunger to obey God. Now, I'm driven, listen to these words, I'm driven to obey God not because I desire to be saved. I'm driven to obey God because I am saved. I want to be pleasing to God because after years of study of this word, the Bible, I've come to see how good God is. And I have learned from Scripture the tremendous price that was paid for my salvation, the suffering that Christ, the Anointed One, went through to purchase my salvation is dear to me. And I wouldn't dare understand the price that was paid for my salvation and then to thumb my nose at Christ, turn my back on his suffering, and then find myself fraternizing with the enemy. No, sir, no, ma'am. I don't have anything to do with the devil because Satan is evil and Satan is wicked. And when you come on television, you should turn your phone off, amen. And I do apologize for that. You got to understand that Satan is wicked. Satan is evil. And it's because of his operation, it caused God to have to sacrifice his son Jesus down the cross. Had not Satan gotten intoxicated with pride, the devil got intoxicated with pride, and he sought to overthrow the kingdom of God. Matter of fact, he made a dumb statement, I will be as the Most High. But you know what happened? What happened is that God, he banished Satan and all of the angels. He booted them out of heaven and they ended up in the earth and they brought that prideful, egotistical spirit and injected it to the human race. And this is the reason why all of us are born sinners and all of us suffer with pride and lust. Everybody on the planet, if anybody tell you that they don't suffer with pride and lust, they're lying to you. Everybody comes under attack. They go for every bishop, every pope, every preacher, every female, every male, whoever you are on this planet. Everybody comes under attack through the avenue of pride and lust. But aren't you glad that when you come to know Christ as Savior, glory to God, I'm about to speak a word right here. When you come to understand that the Creator of the universe suffered, bled, and died on the cross to pay the penalty for your sins. He who knew no sin became sin for us, that we might be made the righteousness of God in him. And on the third day, God raised him from the dead. And he is alive, and so are you and I in the spiritual arena. I'm mighty afraid that in the American church, we have people who are attending the American church, large numbers of them who are not born again. Large numbers of them who have embraced the Christian religion without really knowing Christ. You got to understand, friends, we have the Buddhist religion, we have Hindu religion, we have the Islam religion, and then the American public has concocted the Christian religion. They don't know God, but they have the trappings. They talk about a God they don't know, and they talk about power that they can't show, and they are under the control of satanic power and the own flesh. They go into a building called a church, but they don't have anything in their lives that would confirm that they are of God. They don't have any supernatural power moving out of them to the degree that somebody have followed them to church, or they out there in the world laying hands on sick people and getting people healed, or they out there casting out demons, or they out there winning people to Christ and folks that's begging them, can they come to their church? No, because most people in the church are in the church looking for a handout. They want to get healed. They want some money. They want God to touch their marriage. They want God to bring their children in. All because they are part of the religion of Christianity, but they never have really been regenerated by the Holy Ghost. And in Christianity, here's this word, and it's Christianity. When you hear the gospel, the death, the burial, and the resurrection of the Lord Jesus Christ, and you repent of your sins, at that very instant, you become a new creature in Christ. In that very instant, you get regenerated. In that very instant, you become a part of the royal family of God. In three phases. Number one, the moment you repent of your sins and believe the gospel, you are justified. And that's a legal term. In other words, justification means that God has declared you righteous. Now hear me well today. Hear me well today. This initial pronouncement of blessings upon you that comes from God is simply stating, from a legal standpoint, you will not have to suffer the penalty of sin, because God, through the act of justification, declares you righteous. It doesn't mean that you are in and of yourself, but the creator of the universe has the right to declare you justified, because through the Lamb of God, his Lamb, Jesus Christ was not our Lamb. Jesus was the Lamb of God, which is to say God provided himself a Lamb to pay the price that he has set. God set the penalty, which is death. God set the price, is that some sinless blood had to be spilled, and somebody had to become sin to pay for the acts of Adam in the Garden of Eden. And the only one who could fill that billet could only be filled by Christ, the Anointed One. Christ, the one who had always been. As a matter of fact, the second person of the Trinity. God the Son, God the Father, God the Son. And he was born of the Virgin Mary. Holy Ghost made her pregnant with Christ, and he came into the earth specifically to become the ransom for our soul. And I argue today that many church people don't believe this, and many of them aren't benefiting from this, and certainly they won't broadcast it. The reason why churches are sitting up with 30 people, 120 people, 40 people, 15 people in raggedy buildings and begging for money all day is because the preacher is not magnifying the gospel. I'm about to dance right now. When I think about the fact that the holy blood of Jesus has redeemed me from the curse of the law, that the holy blood of Jesus has ransomed my soul, and that I have been regenerated by Holy Ghost, and that I'm in the body of Christ with perfect salvation, why shouldn't I dance? Why shouldn't I rejoice? Why shouldn't I walk this planet victorious over sin and Satan, given the fact that Jesus has purchased my salvation? But you got all of these sad Christian, mean, unforgiving, fearful, controlled by their sex drive, trapped on drugs, love money. They love positions in the church. They dress like they're somebody, and inside they feel small. Why? Because they don't know who they are. Because they don't have a working knowledge of the gospel. I argue today that the average church person in America does not have a working knowledge of the gospel. That is to say, they don't know what the gospel has done. How in the world are you going to tell me that you believe that the creator of the universe became a human being to come to the earth to suffer, to bleed, and to die on the cross for your sins. And God raised him from the dead the third day. And God the Father is satisfied with the blood of Jesus. God the Father is the one who sent the Holy Ghost. And through the Holy Ghost, you've been regenerated. And you are a new creature in Christ. And you're going to sit around here and you're angry and you're a crook. You're a politician in the church. All you do is smile at people's faces and talk about them behind their backs. You're a half woman and a half man, molesting children, loving money, loving sex and drugs and just perverting in the earth. And you're trying to say you know Christ. No, you don't. No, not the God that I know. Not the God that's represented in this book, the Bible. I'm talking about the creator of the universe, the one who has all power, all wisdom and knowledge and understanding, and he's perfect in holiness, and he's perfect in love and power, and he is singularly focused on saving the lost. Hallelujah to God. And so we have these folks sitting up in the church, dry. Nobody ever followed them to church. You got bishops and pastors and preachers where nobody ever followed in the church. You have bishops and you have missionaries and you have potentates and apostles and you name it. They got all kind of names out there today who never preached the gospel outside the four walls of the church. They never weep and cry for anybody to be saved. They don't live it, they don't preach it, and they don't do it, and their churches are drying up. Religion in America, the Christian religion in America, the numbers are going down. The researchers are telling us that church attendance in America is going down. And why? Why? Because the men and women who stand behind the pulpit have not yet really gazed at the gospel long enough. And I can hear somebody go, oh, I know the gospel. No, you don't. If you say you know the gospel and you're not broadcasting it, you don't really know it. Because this is good news. This is the best news that has ever come to humanity. The good news is that the God of the universe so loved the world that he gave his only begotten son, that whosoever believeth in him should not perish, but should have everlasting life. They whipped Jesus. They beat him. They spit in his face. They pulled his beard out. He was marred like no other man. And they took Jesus and they nailed Jesus to the cross. And he gave his life. Shed that perfect blood. And that perfect blood is the blood that has satisfied God the Father. So salvation. Believe it, benefit from it, broadcast it. And this is where we are today. Many people standing behind the pulpits of America are no more than religious broadcasters. They talk about Moses, they talk about Daniel, they talk about the three Hebrew boys, they talk about healings, but many of them don't know Jesus, because you can't really gaze at Jesus and still be trapped in sin and under the tyranny of Satan's power. I'm supposed to be reading the Bible, excuse me if I preach it, but this is in me today. I'm excited today about Jesus. Romans chapter 3. And we're going to put in at verse number 21. But now the righteousness of God without the law is manifested, being witnessed by the law and the prophets. In other words, Paul is saying, listen, we have righteousness without earning it. We have righteousness without keeping the law. Thank and praise God for you folks who are trying to keep the law. Lots of luck for that. You can't keep it without the power of God. Jesus Christ actually is a fulfillment of the law. And when you accept Christ as Savior, the law gets fulfilled in your life because of Christ and not because of you. Verse number 22, even the righteousness of God, which is by faith of Jesus Christ unto all, and upon all them that believe, for there's no difference. Now listen, he's talking about the Jews and the Gentile here, but I'm going to say to you today, brother and sister, if you believe that Lord, you believe in the Lord Jesus Christ as Savior and Lord, you are righteous. You, by faith, you have the righteousness of God. Now listen to this. The main thing you have to do now that you have the righteousness of God, you've got to learn to defend whom God has made you. God has justified you. God has redeemed you. You have perfect righteousness. But you, sir, and you, ma'am, must learn to put on the whole armor of God so you can claim what God has done for you. Note verse 23.

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3: And all of the dead church. Why? Because the people in there don't really trust the gospel, and the people in there are not anointed with the power of Holy Ghost. Therefore, they can't attract anything. Notice verse number 24. Being justified freely by his grace. Get this here now. Being justified. In other words, being declared righteous freely by his grace through the redemption that is in Christ Jesus. He's justified you. He declared you righteous. And he did it through his grace. And you've been redeemed by Christ Jesus. Christ's blood bought you back. Adam's sin sold you out. Christ's blood bought you back. And there are people that, oh, I hope I'm saved and I'm trying to get saved. You don't get saved by trying to get saved. You get saved by believing that you're saved. For by grace are you saved through faith. And that not of yourselves. It is the gift. It is the gift. It is the gift of God. And I'm praying that pastors and bishops and preachers all over this country would get excited about this gospel, because once you get excited about the gospel, you are a candidate to be baptized and filled with Holy Ghost. And when you have a working knowledge of the gospel and you're baptized and filled with the Holy Ghost and you know the scriptures, you can walk this planet with victory over Satan and sin and be full of the Holy Ghost and led by the Holy Ghost. And by the way, listen to these words, my brother and sister. The only thing that can ruin your life is Satan and sin. Listen. The only thing, not being white, not being black, not being poor, not being raised on the other side of the track, none of that. The only thing, listen to these words, the only thing that can ruin your life is Satan and sin. And that's what Jesus came to give you victory over. You have victory over Satan and sin through Christ and his blood. You have victory over Satan and sin because you've been redeemed. And you've been redeemed. And you are in the body of Christ. You are seated in heavenly places in Christ. And I pray that God will reveal this to you today so you can walk victorious in God. Verse 25, whom God has set forth to be the propitiation through faith in his blood, to declare his righteousness for the remission of sins that are past through the forbearance of God. That's a lot. And I don't have time to unpack all this, but I'll take a stab at it. Number one, the term propitiation means that there was a breach between God and man. There was an argument. And Jesus' blood has come to conciliate the condition between God and man. Jesus was the mediator. And there was two parties that was at odds, God and man. Jesus became the mediator between the two. Jesus could mediate because he knew something about both parties. Jesus knew what it was like to be a God, and he knew what it was like to be a man. He understood both. So he was a mediator. And through Christ and his blood, he became the propitiation, the peacemaker between us and God. God's not mad with you. God is not upset with you. Well, Bishop Hill, I did a sin last night. That sin has already been paid for. Well, what you need to do is confess it and ask for forgiveness for it and move on, because the price has already been paid. But when you make a mistake, repent. When you make a mistake, confess. You're not earning it, but you are.
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1: 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If you've been listening for a while, you know that I love a good library. Hey there, I am Katie Evans, and I live in a one-bedroom place, and I do not have space for an office, well, or a library, but I do some prep work before I get into the studios when I am at home. So sometimes I like to get out of my house and I will go to a coffee shop. But lately I've been trying to spend less money, and I always feel like I need to spend money when I go to a coffee shop. You know, those pastries, they really just call my name. I've got a sweet tooth. But I will, instead of going to a coffee shop, go to the library. It's just nice. It's quiet in there. If you do need help with like finding a book, of course the librarians will help you, but I like it's quiet. I've got free Wi-Fi. I can print things for free if I need to, sit there with my headphones in, edit some audio if I need to. I don't know. Just getting out of my regular at home work routine and going to the library and doing it, it just puts some pep in my step.
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0: Have you ever wondered if it's really possible to come back to God after failure, after fear, after feeling far away from Him? Welcome to Through the Bible, where Dr. J. Vernon McGee is going to remind us of this simple, hope-filled truth. There's always a way back to the altar. The arms of the Father are still open, whether you're Abraham, the prodigal son or daughter, or anyone who longs to return to God. It's comforting truth. No one is ever too far gone to come back to Him. We're in Genesis chapter 12 as our study continues, and we'll see this played out in the life of Abraham through conflict, through unfair circumstances, and through choices that test trust. Even though this story unfolded thousands of years ago, it still feels close to home. Family conflict, relationship conflict, and learning how to trust God when life just doesn't seem fair. It's all part of the human story, and God meets us right where we need Him. Before we begin, though, let me share a couple of letters from listeners of our Swahili program in Burundi, a small nation in eastern Africa where God is powerfully at work through His Word. One listener writes this: "Good evening. I'm so grateful for this Bible teaching, which has completely renewed the way I see my life. Before I discovered it, I felt far from God and unsure of my true purpose. As I listened, God's Word began to speak directly to my heart, guiding me toward repentance and a deeper relationship with Him. I accepted Jesus as my Lord and Savior, and His presence has brought peace, strength, and clarity. I thank God for using this program to transform my life." Another listener shares this: "I am truly thankful for this program, which has touched my life in a remarkable way. I had been seriously ill and bedridden for days. As I listened to your prayer and put my faith in God, I sensed His presence surrounding me with peace and hope. Day by day, my strength returned and the pain vanished completely. Now I'm fully healed and renewed, both physically and spiritually. I praise Jesus for His miraculous work in my life, both in my body and in my heart. He is the giver of good gifts." Well, stories like these remind us that God's Word is alive and active, calling people back to Himself and then restoring men and women and bringing hope in every season of life. It's a message that we never tire of sharing, and it's a message that should give us hope if we're in similar situations. Let's pray. Heavenly Father, thank You that there is always a way back to You. Would You use Your Word to draw hearts to Yourself and then to bring new life where it's needed most? We ask this in Jesus' name. Amen. Now here's Dr. J. Vernon McGee with our study of Genesis 12.
1: Now if you have your Bible, turn with us to the 12th chapter of the book of Genesis. And we're putting in today at verse 13. We're looking at Abraham. And he'll be a subject all the way through the Bible, by the way. And more said about Abraham probably than any other in the Scripture. Now we found that Abraham went into the land after he dilly-dallied in the land of Haran, and God appeared to him when he got into the land. But he didn't stay there, although he went up and down the land, saw that it was a good land. And it's not like it is today, friends. I'd have you know that, because a great many people can't understand how it could be called a land of milk and honey. We'll see that when we get to Deuteronomy, what happened to the land. But it was a glorious land in that day. But a famine came. And this man Abraham goes down to Egypt, and he recognized he'd get in difficulty because of the beauty of his wife. And we read here in verse 12, "Therefore it shall come to pass, when the Egyptians shall see thee, that they shall say, this is his wife, and they will kill me, but they'll save thee alive. Say, I pray thee, that thou art my sister." And by the way, that was a half a lie. A half a lie sometimes is worse than a whole lie, and this time it certainly was to deceive. And Abram said to his wife Sarah, "Say, I pray thee, thou art my sister, that it may be well with me for thy sake, and my soul shall live because of thee." Now, they have found, as many of you know, what are known as the Dead Sea Scrolls over in Qumran, along by the Dead Sea, in caves there. And one set they got, they couldn't unroll it because it was so fragile, and had been wrapped so long, the leather, they afraid it would just shatter and come to pieces. They could see one name, Lamech. So they called it part of the book of Lamech and said this was one of the apocryphal books of the Bible. Boy, were they wrong. The nation Israel bought it, and in the museum there, they began to moisten it and soften it, and they were able to unroll it. And what they found out was that it was the 12th chapter, 13th chapter, 14th chapter, 15th chapter of the book of Genesis, of all things, but not a text that we have, rather an interpretation of it. And here in chapter 12, in that part of it, why, it tells about the beauty of Sarah, actually describing her features and telling about how beautiful she was. Well, I think that merely confirms what the Word of God said. Pharaoh certainly wanted her. And then when you get to chapter 13, God told Abram, walk through the land and the length and the breadth thereof. And this scroll gives a first-person account by Abraham of his journey. And the very interesting thing is that that's not Scripture, but it merely confirms Scripture. And it also confirms the fact that that land was just like God said it was. The eyewitness, apparently back in those days, was able to discover it. And whether Abram ever gave a first-hand description, I don't know. But the Word of God doesn't say that. God says it. And that ought to be enough for us. And God puts it on that kind of basis. Now you remember the encounter that he had down in the land of Egypt. The thing was that Pharaoh did take Sarah. And as you well know, in that day, they'd have to go through a period of preparation for a woman to become the wife of a ruler. You find that in the book of Esther. And during that period, God appeared to Pharaoh, said, don't you take that woman, that's another man's wife. And in verse 18 of the 12th chapter, Pharaoh called Abram and said, what's this that thou hast done unto me? Why didst thou not tell me that she was thy wife? Why saidest thou, she's my sister? So I might have taken her to be my wife. Now therefore, behold thy wife, take her, go thy way. And Pharaoh commanded his men concerning him. They sent him away and his wife and all that he had. So God is overruling. But God does not appear to him in the land of Egypt. Now in chapter 13, we see the return of Abram from the land down there. And what we have here is Abram and Lot leave Egypt and return to the land of promise. And Lot here separates from Abraham and goes to Sodom. And what happens? Well, God appears to Abraham for the third time. Long as he's in the land of Egypt, and long as he's still holding on to Lot, God does not appear to him. The minute that he comes back to the land and there's the separation from Lot, God appears to him. Now I begin reading in chapter 13. And Abram went up out of Egypt, he and his wife and all that he had, and Lot with him into the south. Now, don't miss this next verse, verse 2 of Genesis 13. And Abram was very rich in cattle, in silver, and in gold. Now, again, I repeat, he was the John D. Rockefeller of that day. And he was a very wealthy man at this time. And he went on his journeys from the south, even to Bethel. Now that means he went way north of Jerusalem, under the place where his tent had been at the beginning between Bethel and Hai. Now you see, he had come to the south, around Hebron. Now he goes north of Jerusalem to Bethel. And it's under the place of the altar which he had made there at the first, and there Abram called on the name of the Lord. This man is a man, you see, that though he may stumble and fall, he comes back to God. How wonderful it is to have a God we can come back to. And Lot also, which went with Abram, had flocks and herds and tents. And Lot did pretty well also, you see, down in the land of Egypt. And the land was not able to bear them, that they might dwell together, for their substance was great, so that they could not dwell together, and there was strife between the herdmen of Abram's cattle and the herdmen of Lot's cattle, and the Canaanite and the Perizzite dwell in the land. May I say, the Word of God's a marvelous word, if you just only let it speak to you. And will you notice this? Abram actually got two things in the land of Egypt that caused him untold grief. One was riches. The second was a little Egyptian maid by the name of Hagar. We'll see that later. But here he got riches, and it causes him and Lot now to have to separate. There's strife between them. And then did you notice this statement, the Canaanite and the Perizzite dwell in the land? The very interesting thing is Abram's herdmen and Lot's herdmen are fighting, and here come Abram and Lot, and they disagree. And then the Canaanite whispers over to the Perizzite and says, look at them. Fighting again. They came into this land, built an altar to the living and true God. My, how we looked up to Abram. And we thought when he first came here, he was such a wonderful man. And we knew he was honest. We knew he was truthful. But look at him now. Look at the strife they're having. And I don't think the Perizzite and the Canaanite were very well impressed by Abram and Lot at this time. Let me say this to you. May step on somebody's toes. I don't know your town. I don't know where you live. But in your town, if you're like other towns in the town I came from, the Methodists and the Baptists and the Presbyterians, they just didn't get along. And they were fighting. And sometimes in the church today, there is these internal fights. And the unsaved man on the outside, he knows about it. May I say to you, he says, if that's Christianity, I don't want any of it. I can get a fight outside. I don't need to join the church to get a fight. The Lord Jesus says to the church today, by this shall all men know that you are my disciples. If you're fundamental and you organize a church, oh no. He said, by this shall all men know that you're my disciples if you have love one for another. The Perizzite and the Canaanite, those old rascals, they know when you're fighting on the inside, friends. That's the reason I had an uncle that never came to the Lord. My aunt used to weep and say, oh, he won't listen. Well, you know why? Well, with her lived a sister, another aunt. I used to go there sometimes Sunday for dinner. You know what we had for dinner? Roast preacher. One of my aunts went to the Methodist church. The other went to the Presbyterian church. And, oh, boy, did they try to outdo each other, talking about the preacher and the fights that were going on. I used to watch my uncle. He'd just sit there and eat. When he'd get up, he'd leave, go down to his club on Sunday afternoon. He'd come home that evening. He wasn't drunk, but he sure had several drinks. May I say to you, they never won him. A lot of people not being won today, my friend, because of the strife that's inside the church. This is an interesting thing right here. The Canaanite and the Perizzite, they dwell in the land, and they still dwell in the land. They're right near your church, by the way. Now will you notice, and Abram said unto Lot, let there be no strife. Now it's Abram, by the way, that makes the division. Abram's a great man. Listen to him. I pray thee, between me and thee, and between my herdmen and thy herdmen, for we be brethren. Is not the whole land before thee? Separate thyself, I pray thee, from me. If thou wilt take the left hand, then I'll go to the right. If thou depart to the right hand, then I'll go to the left. And it took a big man to tell him that. In other words, Lot could choose what he wanted, and Abraham would take what was left. Verse 10, and Lot lifted up his eyes and beheld all the plain of Jordan, that it was well watered everywhere before the Lord destroyed Sodom and Gomorrah, even as the garden of the Lord, like the land of Egypt, as thou comest unto Zoar. Now that was a beautiful spot in those days. Then Lot chose him all the plain of Jordan, and Lot journeyed east. And they separated themselves, the one from the other. Abram dwelt in the land of Canaan, and Lot dwelt in the cities of the plain, and pitched his tent toward Sodom. That's interesting. All his days in that land, when he was with Abram, at night, he just pushed back the flap of his tent, look out and say, Ms. Lot, isn't that a beautiful spot down there? In the morning, he'd get up and he said, my, it looks so attractive down there. And the grass is always greener than the other pasture. And when the day came, when he could make a decision and go, you know the direction he went. no man falls suddenly. It always takes place over a period of time. You begin to lift the flap of your tent, and you pitch your tent towards Sodom, and that's the beginning. Lot lifted up his eyes. He saw the plain, and he heads in that direction. That's the biggest mistake he ever made in his life. Now, he didn't know this, verse 13, but the men of Sodom were wicked and sinners before the Lord exceedingly. We'll see later what happened to Lot and Mrs. Lot and the family down in Sodom later on. Now, verse 14, and the Lord said unto Abram after that Lot was separated from him. Now, here is the third appearance of God to this man. Lift up now thine eyes and look from the place where thou art, northward and southward and eastward and westward. This is the land God's going to give him. Now, as God continues to appear to him and later on to the other patriarchs, God put sideboards around that land. In other words, he put a border to it and told them exactly the land. He was very specific about it. And by the way, may I just interject this? That ought to get rid of that song, Beautiful Isle of Somewhere. If there ever was a song that needed not to be sung at a funeral, that's the one, Beautiful Isle of Somewhere. Can you imagine Abraham now looking northward, eastward, southward, and westward and singing Beautiful Isle of Somewhere when he was standing right in the middle of it? May I say to you, friends, heaven is a real place, not a beautiful isle of somewhere. Very definite place. The Word of God is quite specific. And those of you that were with us through the book of Revelation know that actually God made it so specific, he put the boundary right around it, and we can know something about it. God does not deal with that which is theoretical, but that which is actual and real. Now God says, and I'll make thy seed as the dust of the earth, so that if a man can number the dust of the earth, then shall thy seed also be numbered. Now you notice what God does for this man. He now labels the land, tells him he's in it. He also confirms again the fact that he's going to have a tremendous offspring, which he has had. Now he says in verse 17, arise, walk through the land in the length of it and in the breadth of it, for I'll give it unto thee. And the very interesting thing is that this scroll, Dead Sea Scroll, they called it the Book of Lamech, and it wasn't that at all. And actually, it describes this particular section of Genesis. And here it says Abraham was to walk through the land in the length and in the breadth thereof. And the scroll gives a first-person account by Abraham of the land, just what it was. It was a wonderful land in that day. Now, verse 18, then Abram removed his tent and came and dwelt in the plain of Mamre, which is in Hebron, and built there an altar unto the Lord. And here he goes again. He's quite an altar builder. You could always tell where Abraham had been. He left a testimony. They've left a footprint on the moon. They've left a flag up there and a little motto, we've come in peace. But they didn't leave the Bible, the Word of God. Well, it wasn't done any good anyway, but it reveals the difference in the age and the thinking of the period in which we live today. The important thing to Abraham was an altar to the Lord, and that's exactly what he built. And Mamre means richness, and Hebron means communion. That's a marvelous place to dwell. I think that you can locate that tree where Abraham was, by the way, in the well that's there. I've been there. It's quite an interesting spot between Hebron and Mamre. And that is where Abram dwelt. And it's a good place to be, in the place of richness and then a place of communion with God. And this seems to have been his home. That's where he's buried today. This is the place that he wanted to go. Now that brings us to chapter 14. Of Genesis, and here in chapter 14, we find the first war, and Abraham delivers Lot, and we find the first priest, Abraham blessed by Melchizedek. These are the two great truths that are here. And in one sense, This is one of the most remarkable chapters. Doesn't seem to fit in with the story at all. You feel like it could be left out, that there's a continuity without it. But may I say again, it's one of the most important chapters that we have in the book of Genesis. And we have in this chapter a very remarkable account of two things, the first war, and then this first priest, Melchizedek. Now let's come to the first here, because this is extremely important. It came to pass in the days of Amraphel, king of Shinar, Arioch, king of Elazar, Shedor Laomer, king of Elam, and Tidal, king of nations, that these made war with Bera, king of Sodom, and with Bersha, king of Gomorrah, Shinab, king of Admah, and Shemeber, king of Zeboiim, and the king of Bela, which is Zoar. That's a very good exercise, as you can see, in pronunciation. But this is a very important chapter. Now we find here that, first of all, this is a historical document. The kings of the east defeat the kings of Sodom and Gomorrah. That's what we have here in the first 11 verses. And for quite a few years, the critical, radical scholars rejected this. They said that these men do not appear in history at all, that they are not in secular history, and that this was a rather ridiculous story. Did you know today that these men have been found on monuments and they've been found on tablets and that they did exist? In fact, Amraphel is the Hammurabi of secular history. And note this, because it's very important to get this before us here. This is tremendously significant that we have here. Now we find that there was war, and this is the first war that's mentioned. So you see, mankind began early in making war. And now we find that these were joined together in the Vale of Siddim, which is the Salt Sea. 12 years they served Shedor Laomer, and in the 13th year they rebelled. Now, that was what brought the kings of the east, and they came against Sodom and Gomorrah. Now, this is nothing in the world but a historical record, and I'm not intending to read this verse by verse here, and you probably noticed that we've pretty much read the first part of Genesis verse by verse and have dealt with it. That is something I wish we could do for the entire Bible, but there are times when we'll pass over sections, and we're doing that right here. Now, the kings of the east, they come, and they overcome the kings that have joined together around the Dead Sea, the lower part of it. And they are on their way to take back these as captives. Now, if you have a map, and it's nice to have a map in the back of your Bible you turn to, you'll find out they almost went by Abraham's tent in order to leave the Dead Sea, go back up through the Fertile Crescent, and then go back to the land that they came from in the east. Now, we're going to follow that next time, because we're going to see Abraham doing a very remarkable thing as he, with a surprise attack, rescues Lot. Until next time, may God richly bless you.
0: The moment Abraham turned back to God, God was ready to receive him. And that's exactly how he responds to us as well. So if you know the Lord, but maybe you find yourself, metaphorically speaking, living in the land of Egypt instead of the land of promise, well, now's the time to turn around and seek him again. And when you do, you'll find him waiting with open arms, ready to pour his mercy into your life. That truth about God is woven throughout the scriptures, and we see it clearly in our study today. For more resources to encourage you in your walk with the Lord, get our app or visit ttb.org to view our online library and store. There's plenty to read and share. And if we can help you find something specific, just call us. 1-800-65-BIBLE is the number. And when you do call us, be sure to tell us how you hear about Through the Bible. This information is so helpful as we continue to make wise decisions on where God is directing this ministry to go and then how we'll share His Word with the people there. Now, Abraham's story continues next time when his nephew Lot is kidnapped. How will Abraham respond? Well, hop on the Bible bus when it comes your way again, and we'll find out together.

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2: You guys, the other night I was craving soup, but also pasta. Hey, I'm Katie Evans, and yes, I know that soup can have pasta in it, but I also had some ground round I needed to use, and so I thought lasagna soup. I've seen recipes for it online before, looked it up, ordered some of the stuff I needed at the grocery store, picked it up, and I made lasagna soup. Okay, it was a little bit more like lasagna stew. It was definitely thicker than soup, but that's just because I didn't put extra broth in. Like the recipe said, if you want it soupier, add more broth. If you want it less soupy, so I did that, and then the leftovers have been amazing. It's basically just a deconstructed lasagna. It's like IKEA lasagna. All the parts are there, but they're just not assembled correctly. But it was so good. It is definitely going into my rotation. Ooh, so tasty. It hit right what I needed. That soupiness, that pasta-iness, that delicious umaminess. So, so good.
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4: Jesus never had the same process. So to the Jewish leper, he just touched him. He touched him and he healed him. The Gentile officer, he just told him, go back. You remember the officer came and said, well, you're a man under authority. I'm a man under authority. If you just say the word, he'll be healed. And Jesus said, that's the greatest faith he's ever seen. So he says, go back and he's healed. From a distance, didn't even come close to him. Then the woman, no request, tender touch. Then the crowd, they brought to Jesus and he healed him with this word. And so Jesus heals different ways because the only common denominator in those healings is Jesus.
3: We love a formula, recipe, or pattern to follow. This isn't a bad thing, but it directs our focus to the process, and it doesn't apply well when it comes to miracles. As Pastor Dave will explain in today's message, when you examine the miracles Jesus performed, he never followed a set pattern or formula. He knew this would lead to copycats who thought the secret was in the action. The real power was in Jesus, and the how didn't matter. It simply came down to faith in who Jesus was. Now let's join Pastor Dave in the book of Isaiah, chapter 53, as he continues his message, deny yourself, take up his cross, and follow Jesus.

It's all pointing to the fact that Jesus is the Messiah. And Isaiah 53 tells us in this messianic prophecy that the Messiah would be from a family of humble beginnings, that he would not be physically handsome or attractive, that he would be despised and rejected by men. He would be a man acquainted with sorrows and grief. He would be smitten by God and afflicted. He would be wounded for our transgressions. He would be bruised for our iniquities, and by his stripes we would be healed. So the Bible tells us by his stripes we are healed. Now, the ultimate healing, the healing that matters most, is we've been forgiven. When you give your life to Jesus, the Bible says if you believe in your heart and confess with your mouth that Jesus Christ is Lord, you will be saved. Again, salvation. So we go from being sinners who are lost, who don't know the Lord. We turn our lives away from the world. We surrender our life to him. We become new creations in Christ. We're filled with the Spirit of the living God. Our names are written in the Lamb's Book of Life. We're citizens of heaven. He'll never leave us nor forsake us. That's the God that we serve. And that's the blessing that takes place. That's the greatest healing of all. It's the spiritual healing. But he also heals us physically. But if you're healed physically and you don't get healed spiritually, it means you're more comfortable here and you're going to spend eternity separated from God. The ultimate fulfillment is our spiritual healing, redeemed, forgiven, born again, new creations in Christ. But it also makes it clear that he heals us physically. Now, does he always heal us physically? What's the answer? And the reason he doesn't is that sometimes the best thing that could happen to us is being an infirmity that keeps us desperate for him. Because you notice that everyone in the Bible used mightily suffered greatly. And I don't think that's by chance, because those who are suffering tend to hold on tighter to the Lord than those whose lives are free of any suffering whatsoever. He delivers us from the bondage of sin, but also the effects of the fallen world, which is physical ailments. And again, far too many focus only on physical healing when spiritual healing is far more important. I believe the most important message we receive from physical healing is the power of God has over sin and all the effects that took place in the garden. So in the garden, because of sin, people started to die. There were no thorns in the garden. There were no animals killing each other. There was no death. The first time you see death is the shedding of blood for the covering of sin. Remember, when Adam and Eve sinned, the Lord said, "Where are you, Adam?" He knows where he is. And Adam said, "Here I am, Lord." But he was covered in fig leaves because he knew now he had sinned against God. And what does God do? He kills an animal and covers them with furs, the shedding of blood for the covering of sin. So the first time you see blood shed is because of the sin of mankind. And that's why Jesus' blood was shed on the cross for us. You know, it's interesting that God doesn't heal with a formula. And there's a reason why. Because if he did it one way, we would all just start imitating that over and over. So, oh, you got healed where? What did you do? You stuck mud in your eyes, and then you could see everybody be down at the same hole sticking mud in their eyes. Because they would put their faith in the process instead of the Savior. So Jesus never had the same process. So to the Jewish leper, he just touched him. He touched him and he healed him. The Gentile officer, he just told him, go back. You remember the officer came and said, well, you're a man under authority. I'm a man under authority. If you just say the word, he'll be healed. And Jesus said, that's the greatest faith he's ever seen. So he says, go back, and he's healed from a distance. Didn't even come close to him. Then the woman, no request, tender touch. Then the crowd, they brought to Jesus and he healed him with his word. And so Jesus heals different ways because the only common denominator in those healings is Jesus. It's not the method. It's not how we did it. It's not what we said. It's not the person who prayed for them. It's Jesus. By the way, I believe that God heals people, but I don't believe there's any healers walking around, because if there were, they ought to go down to the hospital and clean that place up. Amen? But that's not what happens. Oh, I'm a healer. I have the gift of healing. No, you don't. Sit down and be quiet. Because what you have is a scam to draw people into yourself, get people to give you money so that somebody could be healed. Guys, when somebody is truly focusing on healing, they want to put the eyes on Jesus, not on themselves. Amen? It's never about me. It's never about you. It's always about him. And he is the common denominator in all healing. And praise God for that. So point number two there, we saw again that Jesus has the power over sin and all its effects. Point number three, following Jesus or hanging out with the world. So following Jesus is going to cost you something. It's going to cost you something. If you were to join the Marines tomorrow to go fight in a battle, it would cost you something. You'd have to leave your family behind. You'd have to, leave your comforts behind. You'd have to go and enlist in this army and be ready to go serve and go fight the battle whenever it takes place. Well, we're in the Lord's army. And when we enlist in his army, there are things we're going to need to let go of.
And I promise you, anything you let go of, God will give you something better in return, because he's a faithful God. Notice what happens. And when Jesus saw great multitudes about him, he gave a command to depart to the other side. So we're at the Sea of Galilee, and now the crowds are pressing in. But they're all coming in for one reason. They just want to be healed physically. They're not looking to be transformed spiritually, and that's really why Jesus came. So when the crowd is pressing in on him, you know, he had all these healings that he had done. The word was out. Everybody's running to the Lord. While caring for every individual who truly came seeking him, Jesus didn't follow the crowd or seek to grow the crowd with a popular message. He seemed to avoid the great multitudes about him. So Jesus is God in human flesh, had a singular focus to do the Father's will and to be led by the Holy Spirit. And so as the crowd's pressing in, he's like, guys, we got to go to the other side. We're being pressed against the Sea of Galilee, and we need to go. Depart to the other side, where a divine appointment awaited Jesus. It's interesting to me. This crowd is coming, and it could have been tens of thousands. We don't know. And he's going to leave all of them to go minister to a few people on the other side of the lake, because the Lord had a divine appointment waiting for him. He was willing to leave this massive crowd that was coming with the wrong motive to go minister to somebody else. You know, Jesus is God. He's still sensitive to the Holy Spirit's leading. He was never concerned with worldly power, wealth, or popularity, just doing the Father's will and reaching the lost. Verse 19. Then a certain scribe, that's a religious man who makes copies of the laws and the prophets, came and said to him, "Father, I will follow, teacher, I will follow you wherever you go." And that's easy to say, and it's another thing to do it. "Lord, I will follow you wherever you want me to go." And then the Lord, "I need you in China planting a church." "Yeah, well, no, wait a minute. "Teacher, I will follow you wherever you want me to go." This sounds like a great offer if you're trying to build a movement. A scribe was a religious man, one who was an expert in the scriptures. Who wouldn't want this guy to follow along for the ride? But Jesus didn't just sign this guy up. He gives him a bit of a reality check. From the surface, watching all that Jesus was doing and saying, healing, preaching with boldness, it looked like it would be fun to hang out with him. Dude, this guy heals people wherever he goes. He's touching lepers. They don't have leprosy anymore. I heard he once turned water into wine. I mean, he's amazing. Let's just go hang out with him. Let's follow his act. It'll be great to be in his presence. The opposition had begun. Looked exciting. Many wanted to follow, but few were willing to pay the price to truly follow him, to leave the broad road, to go to the narrow road. We often make decisions based on what we think things will be like. You know, Jesus, again, his word and his spirit always tells us what things will be like. It's going to cost you something to truly, fully follow Jesus. It's going to cost you your comfort. It may cost you your worldly riches. It may even cost you some worldly relationships. Notice what he says to this man, religious leader. It says in verse 20, "And Jesus said to him, 'Foxes have holes, and birds of the air have nests, but the Son of Man has nowhere to lay his head.'" He's letting them know, if you follow me, you're going to be homeless. If you follow me, there's no 401k. It doesn't tell me what, you know, it's not going to pay. You're not going to be comfortable. Following me is going to require that you give up everything. You can expect a hard life filled with uncertainties if you follow the Lord. You know, the Son of Man is a messianic term used by Jesus 83 times. He's the Son of God because he is God incarnate, but he's also the Son of Man because he came in human flesh. He promises far more focus on the eternal than the temporal. And Jesus didn't tell him no, he did tell him the truth. He didn't paint a glamored picture of what life would be like if he followed the Lord. Some teachers today give you a false view. If you follow Jesus, oh, you'll name it and claim it and manifest it. Whatever you say, your words have power. Your words have no power. God's word has all the power. Amen? You don't make things happen with your words. God makes things happen, and we trust him. All your problems will go away. Your life will be perfect. The truth is that trials await for those who follow Jesus. It says in James, "Count all joy, my brethren, when you fall into various trials, as trials produce patience and a perfecting of your faith." So as believers, we're going to go through difficult times, but I think if we all got up here and gave our testimonies, we would say we grew the most during the difficult times. Because when times are difficult, we hang on to the Lord. You know, in Psalm 23, it says, "Yea, though I walk through the valley of the shadow of death, I will fear no evil, for thou art with me." You know, beginning, he's laying down in green pastures.
And I think if someone had come to him and said, where's the shepherd? If you're laying down in green pastures, he's around here somewhere. But I'm comfortable. Get out of my sun, right? Hand me that sweet tea. I'm laying here. I'm good, right? But you know what? When you're walking through the valley of the shadow of death, not only do you know where the shepherd is, you're hanging on to him with both hands. And so it's good if trials are a blessing, because through the trials we grow. Through the trials we draw closer to the Lord and we hang on tightly to him. So some teachers, again, give a false view of the Christian faith. And the truth is that trials await those who follow the Lord. Physical trials, temporal trials, things in life can get more difficult. Spiritually, we go from death into life, and that's what really matters. If all we wanted were riches, if all we wanted were the things of the world, many would come for the wrong reason. If all Jesus gave was everybody that follows me gets rich, and everybody that follows me is going to have perfect health, people would come for the health and the riches, not for Jesus. And that's what we see a lot of, the whole prosperity doctrine. People are coming for wealth. Well, plant your seed. Give a seed of $1,000. They always give it to the pastor, by the way. Give me $1,000 of your money, and God will bless you back tenfold. In the Bible, seed is never money. It's always the word of God. Again, he says, but if you follow me, he didn't say you're going to be wealthy and you're going to be healthy. He says, I don't even know where I'm going to sleep. If you follow me, no promises of where your future is going to lead, but you'll have the Lord, and that's what really matters. So the scribe's going to turn away. Look what it says there. So the scribe just turns away. We don't see him anymore. And, you know, trusting the Father to provide for every need, no home of his own, no bank account, nothing in reserve. He relied on daily provisions from the Father if he was going to follow him. A man who trusted the Father for every need, a spiritual man, would have wanted to follow the Lord. If Jesus showed up here right now and said, Dave, sell your house, leave everything you've got, come and follow me, you're going to have to get out the way because I'll run over you to follow him. And that should be our heart. Amen. Now, I'm not saying we would always do that. I might say, well, wait a minute. I already retired from one job. I think I'm going to coast. I think I've done 60 years. I want to just have it easy for the rest of the way. Let's finish strong for Jesus. Amen. Let's live a life that, you know, when this time has come and passed, only what we've done for Christ will last. A spiritual man would have followed the Lord when he said, well, if you follow me, I don't know where we're going to lay our head. I don't care, Lord. Can I be with you? I get to be with you. I'm good with that. That works for me, following you. Now, notice this. Verse 21, then another of his disciples said, Lord, let me first go bury my father. But Jesus said, follow me, let the dead bury their own dead. That sounds kind of harsh, doesn't it? Hey, I want to make it clear what it is. The funeral's not today. He's not saying, hey, we got a funeral at 2:00. I need to go bury my dad, then I'll be back at 3:30. Here's what he's saying. My dad, he hasn't died yet. He's got some more years left in his life. I want to hang out with him. And it could be 5 years, 10 years, 12 years. But when my dad's life is over, then I'll come back and follow you. And the Lord says, let the dead bury their own dead. This man wanted to follow Jesus, but just not yet. And I'll tell you, this is something I've heard. I've been a pastor 35 years. I hear this all the time. Well, why don't you start serving the Lord? Well, as soon as all my kids are in school. Well, as soon as I graduate, as soon as I get this done, as soon as this happens, as soon as I retire from my job, and there's always a reason to put off serving Jesus. I'm glad he didn't put off the cross of Calvary for something else. I'm glad that he was willing to suffer and die that we might have eternal life. And may we not put off Jesus because something else is more important in your life, because if it is, it's an idol. He thought we had a good reason not to do it now. He had a more pressing priority. We must never hesitate to respond to God's calling upon our lives. You know, the first guy was too quick to promise, and the second guy was too slow to respond. The first guy said, I'll go, I'm ready. Okay, well, you got to sell everything and just come follow. Oh, yeah, I don't want to do that. The second guy is, well, I'll come, but I got to wait till I bury my father, until his life is over. Jesus comes first before any obligation, relationship, or worldly pursuit. You know, follow me and let the dead bury their dead. He pressed the man to follow him now. Clearly stated that family obligations or any other obligation must not be put ahead of following Jesus. Now, let me say this. The word of God does not contradict itself. So you are called to be the spiritual leader in your household, men. Amen. And you're called to raise your families and called to love and provide and serve them. So God will not call you to stop providing for your family. And God will not call you to stop leading your family. And God will not call you to abandon your children when they're small. He won't call you to do that because that would contradict the word of God. But there comes a time when you have to make choices that, okay, my family is my first ministry, but my family does not come before God in my life. Amen.
Because if I'm a godly man, I'll take care of my family. If I'm a godly man, I will sacrificially love my wife and serve them. But you know what? We don't say, well, you know, I would love to come to church, but my family loves to go camping. So we bought an RV and we're going to go camping every Sunday for the next 20 years because my family comes first. No, that's when you're putting your flesh above serving the Lord, and you won't be the kind of father that your kids deserve and the kind of husband that your wife deserves. Amen? So there's no conflict here. That God comes first above everything else always, but when he comes first, we'll follow his word and what kind of husbands and fathers and mothers and even children that we will be. And again, your family is important to God, but God doesn't want your family to be more than he is in your life. It says in Matthew 10, we'll get there in a couple weeks, he who loves father or mother more than me is not worthy of me, and he who loves his son or daughter more than me is not worthy of me.

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3: You got a gift, what are you doing with it? And people get a little puckered up by that and go, well, I don't know yet. Well, I'll keep encouraging you and I'll say, let me help you. I will help you. Let's do it. But you know what? Because I want you to experience all that God has for you. Because I want you to be the person that uses the gifts God's given you. I have gifts you don't have, but you have gifts I don't have. And may we minister to each other. Amen? That's how a healthy body functions. And it shouldn't just be a few people serving God. You know, people have said that it's like a church is like a football field, or Christianity is like a football game. You got 22 people beating themselves to death down in the middle and 80,000 people watching and eating corn dogs, right? And the reality is that we're all called to serve. And I want to tell you something. Ask the people who are serving. They're the most blessed people. Amen? I'm not calling you to serve because I want more stuff. I don't want anything from you. I just want you to experience all that God has for you. Amen? So point number three, following Jesus, or hanging out with the world. We saw that both of these people had come to Jesus, the scribe and the other man with a sick father, and both of them turned away from the Lord because they made something else more important, their comfort or their family. Point number four, a faith that hasn't been tested is a faith that cannot be trusted. So then it says in verse 23, now when he had gotten to the boat, remember he said, we got to get out of here. Crowd's pressing in on us. They jump into the boat. Jumping in the boat with him were his apostles, the disciples. They jump in the boat with him. It says his disciples followed him, and suddenly a great tempest arose on the sea so that the boat was covered with waves, but he was asleep. So here's what happens. They all jump in the boat, and as soon as they get in the boat, they think they're escaping the pressing crowd, and they go right into a storm. And sometimes we give our life to the Lord, and we make a change for the things of God, and when we get out there, the storm starts. Now, when the storm starts, what is Jesus doing? What does it say? He's sleeping. Now, I want you to know that this storm is big, and I'll tell you why I know it's big. Because half of the apostles, or a good number of the apostles, were fishermen. Now, I've been out deep sea fishing with guys who, like, run boats. When everybody else is sick, they're eating all your lunches. You know what I mean? Everybody's puking over the board. It's just the waves are out of control. And they're like, whose wife made the brisket sandwiches? These are really good. Because these guys don't get sick. They've been out in the water. They don't get sick. They're not afraid of the waves. Everybody else is barfing off the side of the boat. Well, these guys are all fishermen, and they're afraid. So that tells me that this storm is huge. And in the midst of this huge storm where you got fishermen panicking, Jesus is sleeping. You know why? Because he's in control. He's at rest. He knows they're going over to the other side, and the Lord is never afraid. And you know what? As believers, you know how we can survive the storm? Don't look at the waves. Keep your eyes on Jesus. If you look at him and he's fine, and he's, because he always is, when he's at rest, we can be at rest. Now, my wife said this to me a while back, and I think it was one of the greatest compliments she ever gave me, but I don't measure up to it. But she told me one time, she said, you know, when we're going through difficult times, like the death of our son or other things we've been through, she said, all I do is look at you. If you're okay, I know we're going to be okay. You know, because we're called to be the spiritual leaders in our house. Amen? And the reality is I fail that all the time. But in Jesus' case, we can look to him. And Jesus was, if they had just looked at the Lord and said, dude, he's sleeping, he ain't worried. You know what they want him to do? Get up and bail water with him. They're up there bailing water. What's Jesus doing? He's not helping. He's not helping because he's not worried. Amen? He's not anxious. He's not afraid. So unlike those that turn back, these guys had already left everything to follow Jesus. And they didn't know exactly where their journey would take them or what they would find when they got there. But they responded. And then when he said cross over the lake, they jumped in the boat. And sadly, far too many never get in the boat. They lack faith. But these guys got in the boat and it didn't make it easy. So I want to encourage you, when you step out to do what God's called you to do, you're going to face some storms. But the good news is the Lord will be with you in the boat. And if you keep your eyes on him, you won't panic. Amen? Fear and faithlessness keep us on the shore. We miss out on all that God has for us. And when the storm kicks up, they had left everything behind. You know, if they had listened to prosperity doctrine, they would have been shocked by what happened. But it was their obedience to the Lord when the storm arose. And many people have the idea.

0: idea that storms only come when we disobey God, like Jonah. You know, Jonah went off the boat because he went in the exact opposite direction that God called him to. He even got, when everything was happening and they finally said, what's wrong? And Jonah was like, it's me. It's me. Quit throwing stuff off the boat. You got to throw me off. It was me. God told me to come to Nineveh. I hate the Ninevites. I don't want to see them get saved. I'm out. I told them I didn't want to come. And I went, so it's me. Throw him off. He gets swallowed by a fish and belched up to Nineveh. It's a lot easier just to take the boat to Nineveh than to get barfed up on the shore after 3 days of in the gut of a big fish. You know, all his skin's burned off. His hair's burned off. He's bleached white from all the stomach acid. And he gets belched up on the, and then he witnesses everybody get saved. And he's mad and goes, sits under a tree and pouts. That's Jonah. So don't name your kids Jonah. Just don't do it. I'm kidding. But the reality is, Jonah, you know, God used him, but it didn't make it easy, right? Amen? So when we give our life to the Lord, Jonah was in the belly of the fish because he disobeyed. We can often go through the greatest trials because we obey.
1: 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We're going through the first book of the New Testament, the book of Matthew. If you're not altogether familiar with the differences between the four gospel books, you're soon to realize that each author had a unique writing style, as well as a specific audience the book was aimed toward. In Matthew's case, he was well-versed in the Jewish traditions and history of the Israelite nation, and his focus was on helping those who were steeped in Jewish tradition and Old Testament rituals to realize that Jesus was truly the one who came as the Messiah, the one they'd been waiting for. He came to be their king. Different than what the Jews had hoped, Jesus was a humble servant, and he died a lowly death on the cross. If that's where the story ended, there wouldn't be much to talk about. But no, Jesus conquered death, rose to life again, and sits at his Father's right hand in heaven. Jesus will one day rule here on earth, and that's something to anticipate greatly. We'd love for you to stay with us through this series and keep learning from what the disciple and apostle Matthew wrote. In the meantime, you're welcome to check out more teachings from this series or from other series on our website. Just go to ccconejovalley.com. Pastor Dave has much more to share with us in the coming edition, here in Matthew. Until then, keep in mind what you learned today, and even think about sharing that with someone else. This has been the latest edition of Faith Comes by Hearing.
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3: 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This morning, while doing some Bible study, it was in First John 4:16-21. Hey, I'm Katie Evans. I don't know why I just read the first as just one. I mean, I know it is just the number one before John, but whew, one of those days I feel a little scatterbrained. Anyway, the verse says, God is love. Whoever lives in love lives in God and God in them. This is how love is made complete among us, so that we will have confidence on the day of judgment. In this world, we are like Jesus. There's no fear in love, but perfect love drives out fear because fear has to do with punishment. The one who fears is not made perfect in love. We love because he first loved us. Whoever claims to love God yet hates a brother or sister is a liar. For whoever does not love their brother and sister whom they have seen cannot love God whom they have not seen. And he has given us this command. Anyone who loves God must also love their brother and sister. Oh, it is such a good one, and it is such a good reminder. Maybe sitting in traffic right now, a little frustrated with your brother and sister in traffic with you. Just try and cast a little bit of love out into the world.
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11: 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Today we're going to be in Matthew chapter 16 in our message titled The Inside Scoop. Jesus tells the disciples the true reason why he came. We're picking up in verse 21.
10: You know, we all like the inside scoop, do we not? You know, like a sneak peek. That's why when a new movie's coming out, they call them movie trailers. They give us a little sneak peek of the movie. And what they do is they splice together all these best parts of the movie to entice us to go to see their movie. And sometimes I have to say the trailer is better than the movie. Because you realize, oh, you took every good part of the movie and you put it on the trailer and there's nothing else left. Okay, I just wasted $20. But yes, we anticipate many things that are coming. Like, when's the next iPhone? Isn't that always on? It's always the new iPhone. It's new. We just came out with one, but they'll have another one. Don't tell me. It's going to have a better camera, more storage, and a battery that's going to last longer. Maybe the inside scoop for the next iPhone, instead of always saying the same thing, it should be, this phone will walk your dog. Okay, just something. Give me something new here. I'm just suggesting it. But yes, there's always an inside scoop from new cars, more horsepower, bigger brakes, to new fashion design, from kitchen appliances to higher capacity washers and dryers. But anyway, today, as we continue in our study through the Gospel of Matthew, Jesus gives the disciples a little sneak peek. He gives them the inside scoop into his personal future. For the disciples have been on a wild ride up to this point. Jesus has become the most popular person on planet Earth. In this entire region, people are flocking to him like nobody has ever seen before. And for good reason. God has come to walk among his own people in a human body. And the miraculous is happening on a daily basis. I mean, who has ever seen the things that the common people of Israel were now seeing on a daily basis? The lame are walking. The blind are seen. Not just one or two, like dozens of them. The diseased are healed. Lives that were broken, lives that were fractured, are now being filled with hope. Yes, this was the great visitation, for the Creator God himself is walking amongst his own creation. It must have seemed like a whirlwind for the disciples, because every day it would be just another huge crowd of people all wanting to get a piece of Jesus. It started early in the morning and it lasted till late at night. It must have seemed like a never-ending frenzy. As you remember from our last study, Jesus asked the disciples at Caesarea Philippi, a place of idol worship where incense was burning, where animals were literally being sacrificed to false gods. And Jesus says, well, who do the people say that the Son of Man is? Talking about himself. And they replied with, well, some say that you're John the Baptist who was beheaded, but yet you've come back to life. Others are saying that you're Elijah, the supreme Old Testament prophet of the Jews that called fire down on Mount Carmel. Still others say that you're Jeremiah or one of the other prophets. Yes, the world to this day still ponders, who is Jesus really? But Jesus wanted his disciples and each and every one of us to know who he really was. Not just some prophet, not just some guru, not some good example to follow. So he asked them directly in Matthew 16, verse 15, but who do you say that I am? You've been walking with me for over 3 years at this point. Who do you say that I am? And the answer to that question means everything. Who do we say that he is? It's a choice that every living, breathing human being must make on this side of heaven. We have to decide. Some people say, well, I don't really care. No, you have to decide. Well, I'm undecided. Well, that means you're decided that you don't say who he really is then. No, I just don't even want to be part of the question. Well, too bad. Everyone has to decide who Jesus is. Many will try, but Peter, the once scrapper fisherman, man, he knocks this out of the park as we looked at last week. And he responded to Jesus, his question, with a voice of boldness in Matthew 16:16. He says, I'll tell you who you are. You are the Christ, the Son of the living God. Peter was brief. He was energetic. He was decisive. You're the Christ, the Messiah. You're the long-awaited deliverer of Israel. You're the anointed one, the coming Savior, the King of Kings, the Lord of Lords. Others were saying, well, Jesus is like a pre-runner to the Messiah by calling him one of the other prophets or John the Baptist. They're saying, well, there's still one to come. But Peter drops the gospel bomb without hesitation, which, as we looked at last week, caused Jesus to commend Peter in the very next verse. In verse 17, he says, blessed are you, Simon Bar-Jonah, because flesh and blood did not reveal this to you, but my Father who is in heaven. I also say to you that you are Peter. And this is where, again, the Catholic Church makes a huge mistake and says that the church was built upon Peter. No, the church, the body of believers, was built upon Jesus Christ. And so a clear understanding of the text here, Jesus says, you are Peter. And he uses the word Petros, which is you are a small pebble, a small stone. And he says, but upon this rock, he's talking about himself, he uses a different word, is Petra, upon this rock myself, not the rock of Caesarea Philippi where all these people are worshiping false gods, but upon me, upon this rock, I will build my church and the gates of hell shall not prevail. And again, there at Caesarea Philippi is a giant hole that you can see, and it was thought in the time that the demons would come in and out to hell there in that hole. So Jesus is saying, you're Petros. You're a little stone, but upon this rock, myself, Petra, me, not upon this false god of worship here at Caesarea Philippi, I will build my church, and the gate of hell right there will not prevail against it. Know this, it's not possible for flesh and blood to understand the things of God. Peter did not figure out this on his own. Why? Because Peter was inadequate. Peter was weak, just like we are. We are all inadequate, and we are weak. You know, we see that in just a few minutes, Peter went from this person who Jesus was commending to this person that Jesus curses here in a minute. And that's how we all are. Why? Because we have a flesh nature that's inside of us and it wars against us. The spirit and the flesh are warring with one another. That's as opposition is happening. That's why Paul points that out in Galatians chapter 5. He's like, we have this civil war that is continually happening inside of us. And we're going to see that with Peter because one second, man, the Lord's commending him, and we're going to see what happens here just in a few moments where all of a sudden the Lord's like, get behind me. Okay, so again, we can be strong in one moment and we can turn around and we can fail miserably and fall to a weakness. We can lose our temper. We can talk behind someone's back or we can make some foolish other choice. But with that as a backdrop, we will consider 3 points in light of our title, The Inside Scoop. Number one, sharing his future. Jesus says, hey guys, the gravy train is going to be over with here soon. Let me tell you what's really going to happen to me. Let me tell you why I really came. Number two, we're going to look at counting the cost. We all have to count the cost. There's a cost in following Jesus. And number three, judging our deeds. The Lord is going to judge every person. The believer will be judged in one way. The non-believer will be judged in a completely separate way. Now let's look at our first point here, sharing his future. As we read together, starting here in Matthew chapter 16. Now we left off last time in verse 20. So we will pick up this week in verse 21. It says, now from that time, Jesus began to show his disciples that Jesus, must go to Jerusalem. You should underline that, must go. Like that's why he came. He has to go to Jerusalem. Why? To suffer many things from the elders and the chief priests and the scribes. Oh, you're going to suffer? Yes. What are they going to do to you? And be killed. What? Be killed? Yes, they're going to kill me. But then he gives some good news here, but I'll be raised up again on the third day. Verse 22, well, Peter took him aside and began to rebuke him. Yeah, you should underline that. Never rebuke the Lord, okay? But anyway, Peter rebukes the Lord saying, God forbid it, Lord, that this should never happen to you. But he turned and he said to Peter, Jesus said to Peter, get behind me, Satan. Whoa, okay? You are a stumbling block to me, for you are not setting your mind on God's interests, but on man's. Wow, what a portion of scripture. So let's break it down. So talk about going from one extreme to another extreme. In verse 17, Peter was blessed among men. He was happy among men for hearing the very word of God spoken down into his soul that Jesus was the Christ, the Messiah, the Savior of the world. And here we are just a couple verses later, probably the next morning now. So now we're the next morning and Jesus is rebuking Peter saying, get behind me, Satan. Satan? Whoa. Now, obviously, Jesus wasn't calling Peter Satan, but Jesus was rebuking the spirit of Satan that Peter was listening to. You see, Peter was listening to the wrong voice in his head. For just like Peter had heard the still small voice of God the day before, that Jesus was the Messiah. Now Peter was listening to another voice that was moving inside of him. But this time it was Satan. And Satan is the author of confusion. He's a liar. Understand, we're all subject to multiple voices that can speak to us. There are 4 main voices that all of us have to contend with. The first is ourselves. Okay? Ourselves. We can deceive ourselves. We can daydream about things and fantasize about many different things. We can hope and desire that things will happen in our lives. Yet that doesn't mean that any of it is God's will for our life. Oh, it's like, yeah, but I want this and I'm going to will it in. I'm going to have positive confession on these things. You know, but does that mean that it's God's will? It doesn't mean that at all. we're not supposed to follow their own desires of our own life here. In fact, you know, we have gone down many different paths, you and me together, have we not? Only to find out that many of those paths are leading to a dead end. How many times have you like, well, I just felt it in my heart and this is how I feel inside and I have to go with my gut feeling. It's like, yeah. Well, this is what the Bible says about your heart. It says in Jeremiah 17:9, he says, your heart is despitefully wicked and desperately sick. Who can understand it? Of course, he goes on to say that God can understand it. But the point is that there's times that we've gone with that gut feeling, our heart, I got to go with what I feel inside, and it led us in the wrong direction. That's happened to all of us. Now, there's other times that we've gone with that gut feeling and it was good, but there's other times that it hasn't, meaning we can't always trust our heart because our heart is bad at times. Many of us have done that. We pursued passions only to realize, you know what? I don't think I was supposed to go here in the first place. Many of us have started in a particular occupation. Then we realize, yeah, I think I'd rather do something else. Something else looked better. Maybe it paid more money. And then we've done that. And then we realize, I don't know if I really want this either. How many of us have gone out and spent a lot of money on a hobby or a sport only to realize, yeah, I don't know if I want to do that anymore. Okay, how many of us have bought gym memberships and never used them? Okay, it's like, I mean, there's just things that we do and we lost interest. I mean, at one point I went out and bought a bunch of camping equipment and I'm always like the go big or stay home guy. So it's like I buy the aluminum tables, aluminum chairs. I mean, just about the cabin tent that has separate rooms, which means it just has a little nylon curtain in between the two rooms. The nice porta potty, you know, everything. We got everything here. And I remember we went up to Big Bear Mountain and we set up in a campsite and, you know, we got it all set up and we're sitting there for like maybe 30 minutes and we're like, yeah, I don't know if we want to do this. And we just... We packed everything up and went back home. I mean, it's like, and that camping equipment never got used again. I mean, now me and my wife used to camp all the time. We had a van. We'd sleep on the ground. I mean, we'd do all kinds of things when we were younger. Now it's like, yeah, my camping is like, you know, 5-star hotel overlooking the mountains or a beach or something like that, you know. And so anyway, but yeah, sometimes we listen to ourselves. And when we do, it's the worst thing that we could have ever done. And that can be totally outside of God's will. So number one of the voices in our head is ourself. Number two, the second voice that we're subject to is the culture that surrounds us. And we listen to what's trending. Well, what's cool? What's everyone else doing? And we fall subject to what they do. And all of a sudden, you know, we're subject to the fashions that everyone else has. Like, I mean, think about how many different cut jeans we've gone through. You know, I mean, it was the straight cut jeans, you know, wide leg, flare leg, bell bottoms, you know. I mean, it's like boot cut, skinny cut. I mean, like whatever. We've done it all. I was watching the, you know, NBA, you know, All-Stars, you know, weekend and everything. I watched a bunch of the guys. They had pants where the legs were like this. What? I'm like, is that what's coming in? I don't think I'll go there. I'll just slide through the whole leg. I mean, it's like, I'll just, anyway, but just things come and go. You girls have jeans. It was like, you know, jeans that were up to here when me and my wife got married. And they got so low. It's like, okay, we can't go any lower. Okay, back up again, you know? And it's just like, yeah, that's what trends. Yes, fads come and fads go. So that voice, the voice of culture is always changing. So first is the voice of ourself. Second is the voice of culture. Third voice is Satan, the devil himself. And he's a liar and he's a deceiver. He's the accuser of the brethren. His whole game plan is to come in and confuse you and distort God's word. He's a lion who prowls about seeking who he may devour. Yes, Satan is a problem. A big problem. And why is that? Because we have come accustomed to his voice and he can fool us with his voice. Because sometimes he can make himself sound like us. Sometimes he makes himself sound like culture. And sometimes he can even make himself sound like God himself. The Bible tells us that he can appear as an angel of light, that he can make us think what we're doing is wrong, or he can make us think what we're doing is all right. That what we're pursuing is from God, or what we're pursuing is not from God. He can deceive us. He can turn scripture around on our head, making it say what it was never meant to mean or say. Like many times people can read the Bible, but they only read the love part. They leave out the judgment part. So that person's off balance. Other people read nothing but the judgment parts and leave out the love parts. So that's all imbalanced. They read about heaven, but then they totally disregard everything about hell. They read about the blessings of God, but then they neglect the verses on obedience to the word of God. That's what promotes the blessings of God, but they just want the blessings without obedience. Yes, we have all kinds of voices that are speaking to us. It's a lot of noise in our heads. Again, first we have ourselves. Second, we have culture, what's trending. Third, we have the devil. And fourth, we have the voice of God. And his voice, out of all the voices, is the quietest. It's the still small voice of God. And you really have to listen for that voice. We have to be quiet to hear it. We have to hush all the other voices that are inside of our head. And we have to put those aside because that's the only way we can hear God's voice. Know this, God's voice will always be in alignment with his word. God will never, ever contradict the Bible. If you're living with your boyfriend or your girlfriend and you're sleeping together, if you're in a same-sex relationship and you're thinking, yeah, but we love each other and, you know, God's just going to bless us. No, God's not going to bless you. God will never, ever contradict his word. He will never compromise his word. His voice will always lead and direct us back to a path of righteousness. And that's why we have to walk with him one day at a time. Because we have an inbred sin nature that lives inside of us. And that's why we have to battle every single day. But God will always guide us back to his perfect will. It will always cause us to be open to pursue his perfect plan. Well, earlier, Peter was moved by the Holy Spirit of God to profess that Jesus was the Christ, the Messiah Savior. That, again, was the still small voice of God speaking to Peter. But now, in verse 21, Jesus was starting to prepare his disciples for what was going to happen very soon in his future. For they, again, have been on a wild ride here. They have seen the unbelievable happen, the incredible, the totally outrageous, miraculous workings of God. They have seen the dead rise. But Jesus knows that he came for so much more than what was before their eyes. He came for something so much bigger than raising someone from the dead. He came so much bigger than making the blind see. He came for something so much bigger than seeing the people of Israel repent. More than just the people of Israel in his day and age. Jesus came for all people and for all time. And for even us here 2,000 years later. Jesus had the bigger picture of ministering to every nation, every people group on planet Earth for hundreds of years to come, thousands of years to come, every color of person. Jesus came to die for the sin of all humanity, and he came to set all that are held captive by Satan totally free. All of us that have all these issues in our life, sin issues, he came to set us free. He came to give life to anybody who had ears to listen to him. Those who would repent of their sin. So he told the disciples straight up that he was going to come and suffer for many. From the chief priests were going to come and grab him. And the scribes, the religious leaders of the day. And what would they do to him? They would literally have him killed. Could you imagine being the disciples after 3 years, waking up every day with Jesus and talking and joking around, having every meal and seeing all the miraculous works and everything? Now Jesus is telling you that these people are going to take me down and kill me? Every time the religious leaders tried to outsmart Jesus, he caught them in their own trap. And the people have now completely embraced Jesus. In fact, the disciples, in their eyes, you know, things couldn't have been better. I mean, like, oh my goodness. I mean, Jesus' approval ratings, they're through the roof. He's more popular than ever. But Jesus tells them in the midst of all of this, I got some news for you, some bad news and some really good news. He says, after they kill me, that's the bad news. The really good news is I will rise again on the third day. But guess what? They didn't hear that part. I mean, how many times do we hear bad news and then that's all we hear? We didn't hear the next sentence. We didn't hear the next line. When he said, they're going to kill me, that's like, that's it. They shut down at that point. They didn't hear that last part. And all they heard was the bad news, that Jesus was going to be taken from them and killed. That would be no longer, he would be no longer alive. So Peter speaks up. Maybe the other disciples said, hey, Peter, you got to go talk to the Lord. What the heck is he talking about? You have to talk to Jesus. This is not a good plan. The master, Peter, he'll listen to you. I mean, you're the one, you're the man. You know, he was just commending you yesterday. You go and talk to him. So in verse 22, Peter rebukes Jesus. Never a good thing.
11: 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I want to thank you so much for joining us today and encourage you to join us next time as we follow along in our study series through the Gospel of Matthew. 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
3: 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My mom had been joking with me that I should have a goal to do a marathon this month. Hey, I am Katie Evans, and I will not be running a marathon, but I did think that maybe, you know what, I could make that a goal and instead just do a Lord of the Rings marathon. Extended editions, of course. I have them on a DVD, and they were my favorite movie for the longest time. My brother and I used to, every Christmas time, you know, we'd be home from school and such, we would watch it, and, you know, three movies about 3.5-4 hours long each. Yeah, it was a full day thing, full 12 hours. So maybe I'll do that some weekend when it's really hot, just get myself going with those movies, make sure I've got the AC pumping, my snacks and my drinks all ready to go, and then I can just veg out on the couch and have myself a Lord of the Rings movie marathon. Mom, are you listening? Does that count as doing a marathon? Because I think it does.
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19: He's saying if you give out of your heart to the purposes of God, then your heart's greatest desire is going to be satisfied. 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
20: 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In today's episode, Pastor Brian shares the second half of a lesson from Ephesians chapter 6. Dr. Chappell investigates the role that God plays in our work and careers. You can find this lesson and many others when you visit unlimitedgrace.com. And while you're there, look for Pastor Brian's commentary on the book of Ephesians, which he wrote for the Reformed Expository Commentary series. Dr. Chappell reveals how when we lift our eyes beyond ourselves to share Paul's expansive vision, then we too will join his doxology for God's amazing grace that transforms the world. Let's hear now from Dr. Brian Chappell as he shares the second half of the lesson, Work Matters.
19: I want to ask you to look in your Bibles at Ephesians chapter 6. Ephesians chapter 6. Here we are again in Ephesians. And gives us an opportunity for full coverage as we consider today, particularly appropriate on a graduation Sunday, what the Lord says to us about our occupations. So as we think about careers and serving God wherever He has called us, here are true and appropriate words. Let me ask that you would stand as we honor God's word and consider Ephesians chapter 6, verses 5 through 9. Now, the students are going to think the first word is particularly appropriate. Slaves, but there is more to say than that. Slaves, obey your earthly masters with fear and trembling, with a sincere heart as you would Christ. Not by the way of eye service as people pleasers, but as servants of Christ, doing the will of God from the heart, rendering service with a good will as to the Lord and not to man, knowing that whatever good anyone does, this he will receive back from the Lord, whether he is a slave or free. Masters, do the same to them. And stop your threatening, knowing that he who is both their master and yours is in heaven, and that there is no partiality with him. Let's pray together. Father, thank you for young people that you have trained up in this church. Thank you for hearts set on you. May their paths continue to follow after you, recognizing that what you are calling them to do is to be ambassadors for Christ in every walk and occupation, in every career, in every relationship. They have this tremendous opportunity to be working as unto the Lord. And not them only, but all of us here, in every phase and position in life, we are before your face, and therefore have opportunity in every moment to glorify our Savior. Teach us how, even in the workplace, how we might be those who glorify Jesus. We pray in Christ's name. Amen. Please be seated. All work is worship. What are implications of that? If all work is worship, it means that Sunday is for Monday. Now, I know that sounds simple, but it's actually a stark reminder of the age in which we live. Recognize in Old Testament times, the worship was done at the end of the week, right on Saturday. So you mess up during the week, you don't do everything, and you compensate at the end of the week by offering sacrifices on Saturday. But through the work of Jesus Christ, the sacrificing is done. The one sacrifice has been made for all. We don't show up on Sunday to compensate for what we did during the past week. We come to Sunday to prepare for what comes in the coming week. Sunday is for Monday. If that's the case, you have a right challenge that you can give to me, right? You can say, Pastor, if that's true, if Sunday is for Monday, give us something to work with, right? We came for a purpose. If you're to be preparing us, give us something to work with. Of course, I have a challenge for you too. I can always say, well, then on Monday, don't forget what you heard on Sunday, right? It works both ways because Sunday is preparing for Monday. And if that's the case, if Sunday is preparing for Monday, then we should see the Apostle Paul saying, I am preparing you. I mean, just in the most kind of concrete ways, recognize that this letter written by the Apostle Paul was meant to be read in the church on Sunday so the people would be prepared for their work on Monday. And so he's going to write things that are preparing people for their work. If I'm going to give you something to work with, we just got to cover it. So you ready? Here we go. I mean, what do you have to work with? Well, there is instruction to workers. Okay, verse 5 at the beginning, slaves, servants, bond servants, obey your earthly masters with fear and trembling. Well, that wasn't a very good start. The fear and trembling is a colloquialism for giving people proper respect. It's actually the language the Apostle Paul uses in Philippians 2:12, remember. Work out your salvation with fear and trembling, for it is God who is at work in you both to will and to do his good purpose. In order to fulfill the work of God in you, you need to treat God with proper respect. And part of working for God is to treat employers, the masters, with proper respect. Why? So that they'll listen to your testimony. So they believe that your life is different, your pattern is different, your ethics are different, because you are respecting them in the way that those who would respect God are called to do. That's why Paul immediately follows after the fear and trembling, verse 5, do this with a sincere heart, as you would Christ. Work with integrity as though you were serving Christ himself. Now, I know your boss is not always going to seem like Christ, but you are representing Christ to that person. And therefore, to him, to her, to employees around you, you are working for Christ's name's sake. That means verse 6, there's an implication. As you work, it's not to be by the way of eye service. Not working just when the boss is looking. Or ignoring what might not be seen. Or painting over things so they can't be seen. You know, Kathy and I are in that process because just yesterday, our son-in-law graduated from his university in St. Louis. And so as a consequence, the house that we had in St. Louis, we're now ready to sell because my daughter and her husband, they're moving away. And as we are going through that process of inspections, we found out that the person who inspected the home when it was sold to us a few years ago did not inspect the electrical system. He marked that he had. There was no one who could see that he didn't. And the consequence is now when an inspector sees now, he says, how in the world did this get passed? Your family has lived in danger for years. This needs to be corrected immediately. You think, because no one would see it, the job was sloughed over. Not only endangering us, but should that man have been a believer, dishonoring to God. We don't serve chiefly for eye service. We are to serve in such a way that we are honoring God in what we do, doing a job in such a way that people would say, even when I didn't see it, you operated with integrity. As not as people pleasers, the end of verse 6, but as servants of Christ, doing the will of God from the heart. Important words. You are doing the will of God in your work. It's first reminding us the way in which I are made, the way in which we are gifted, is according to the will of God. Already we've said, in the body of Christ, some are eyes, some are ears, some are feet. We are made differently. And if that is the case, we recognize that God has given us different callings to pursue. And we honor God when we honor the gifts he has given us. If you are made to be an artist, it honors God to do your art. If you are made to be a preacher, it honors God to preach. If you are made to make money, and there are people, I just amazed at times that certain people have a gift for that. To say if God has gifted you to do that, that is your calling. I remember the words of Eric Little, so many of you do, that Chariots of Fire hero from the movie, who, remember, he didn't run on Sabbath because he felt that was dishonoring the Lord. But he ran in another race. And one of the reasons he said is, God made me fast. And when I run, I feel his pleasure. But that wasn't all he said. He added to that, and to win is to honor God. Now, I don't think he's saying just because you win the race, that's what honors God. He's saying, when I apply the skills God has given me, you know, if you're being driven, you know, into some profession just by other people's expectations rather than the honest evaluation, how has God made me? To recognize part of doing God's will is pursuing the you that's you. To actually apply your gifts, your talents, your skills, your calling, your desires, say, that honors God. It was his will to make me this way. If I'm honoring him in what I do, then that means I'm fulfilling his giftedness in the way that I pursue my profession. And that's part of my worship. Now, to do the will of God means we also do not use our gifts to do things contrary to the will of God. To recognize that there are patterns and products that would dishonor the name of Christ, which is the name by which we are called Christians. And so if our pattern is to slough off or to operate without integrity, to take advantage of people, to serve their compulsions or their vanities, all of that is not the will of God. You can use gifts well and actually do what is not according to the scriptures. But if what we are doing is honest work, it is holy work, and if what we are doing is according to the giftedness that God has given us, then we are the priest of that place to which God has called us.
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19: I don't want you to miss the fact that the ninth verse is not directed just to employees, but to employers. Very specific words. Masters, do the same to them. Now, Do you recognize how radical just that little phrase is in Roman society, where masters had absolute control, the power of life and death, not just of the wage? That the apostle says, now listen, as your slave is to give you respect, as your slave is to operate with integrity in your house, as your slave is to serve you according to the will of God, you are to do the same to them. Treat them with respect. Operate with integrity. Fairness and justice is required of the master. I mean, you can just kind of see masters kind of go, what are you talking about? I have absolute rights here. I don't have to do this. No, you don't. Because your master is God, the same as the God of the one that you now have charge of. So do not threaten. The apostle is just reminding those who are employers, listen, you have to care for those who are in your care. You have to be concerned, is my wage just and fair? Do the benefits take care of families? Is the health benefit that I'm providing appropriate for the families that God has given to my care? All of these are sometimes extremely hard decisions as one is balancing profit and the welfare of employees. But at the same time, you know, the apostle is saying, I know you have to maintain the business. At the same time, you cannot do it just for self-gain. You are being required to consider those who work for you because God is their God, even as he is your God. They are your brothers and sisters in Christ. They are fellow image bearers of the eternal God. If that is the case, you have the responsibility to see that love and justice and mercy and compassion are the concerns of your business as well as its profit. All of those we are being required to consider just because the apostle tells us to do that. And the implications are immense, reminding us not only that Sunday is for Monday, but the reason it is because Monday is forever. Now, I know you're going to think, well, some of my Mondays sure seem like forever, you know. And maybe Tuesday, Wednesday, Thursday too, I know. But the apostle is reminding us of the eternal significance of the jobs that we do. Verse 6 and 7 again. Even those who are workers are to serve not as eye servers or people pleasers, but as servants of Christ, doing the will of God from that. Rendering service with a good will. I'm serving God with a good will toward others, which means their welfare, particularly their spiritual welfare, remains my aim even as I'm serving others. So that I have to think, is what I'm doing not only good for career, for advancement, for business, is it spiritually good? Is there goodwill in what I am doing for the sake of others? Now, this takes us to terribly challenging decisions. I'm going to ask you to look at one more portion of Scripture this is one of, I think, the most difficult scriptures in the Bible as God is reminding us of our work responsibilities. First Peter chapter 2 and verse 18. In your Grace Bibles there, that's page 1015. What would it mean to be concerned for the good of others? It means that we recognize that the reason Monday is eternal is our work is part of our testimony of eternal things. And because we are concerned for eternal things, there are sacrificial callings upon us in our work. 1 Peter 2 and verse 18, servants, be subject to your masters with all respect. Well, we've heard that before.

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3: Saying eternal things are now trumping our temporary ease. I'd rather work for somebody who's nice. I'd rather get around somebody who's treating me badly. I need to get away from somebody who's unfair, unjust. I recognize your calling to your family may mean if somebody's treating you unjustly, you may need other occupations. But we're never to ignore the fact that there are spiritually needy people for eternal reasons around us in our workplace. It may not be a boss. It may be a co-laborer. And we are called to be with goodwill concern for eternal things. Monday is forever. Not only is the intention of our forever Monday work to be testimony, it's to actually be transformative. I want you to remember in this book of Ephesians, the Apostle Paul is reminding us from the first chapter, the 22nd, 23rd verse, that we are the body of Christ, of which he is the head, and by which he is transforming all in all. That the apostle is expecting God to use us by the Holy Spirit to transform the world around us. Not just our homes, not just our church, but Peoria and state and world to be affected by the ministry of the church. And when we see that, we recognize our jobs are callings of all different sorts we may never have imagined. One of my favorite students ever at Covenant Seminary was named Paul Cagle. He went to seminary to learn to preach. He never finished because he had a terrible stuttering problem. He could not preach. And I could not find a way to help him. He left after a couple of years. And when he did, he still believed it was his calling to spread the gospel. And I must tell you something. He was gifted in making money. He was a businessman like few I've ever known. And what he began to do was to establish a business that would hire seminarians while they were training for the pastorate. Dozens and dozens of ministers are now a consequence of the jobs he provided as a businessman who said, my job is still transformation. They need me in a different way. I'm going to use my gifts a different way. We have a holy calling as we are seeking to transform our world in the place that God has called us. That's true of masters. That's true of moms. I tell the story about Kathy one time changing a particularly messy diaper and saying to my mom who was standing nearby, these hands have played Mozart. And my mom saying, and now maybe they're raising Mozart. Eternal callings. World transformation. Some of you may be raising the next Billy Graham or Bill Gates. Huge influence on the spiritual world, the business world, the developing world. If you're thinking before the face of God, I'm making these choices, these decisions, as I go to college, as I think about what careers I'm pursuing, these are things that touch on eternity for myself and others. This is not secondary. It's not an afterthought. I'm living for the glory of God. This is my worship, is to work in accord with the calling that he has given me and the gifts he has granted me to have. I hope you recognize all that we are called to do in our different ways is to provide for the support of what God calls each of us to be doing. No preacher worth his true calling wants to tell you to give lots of money as a charlatan or a panhandler, you know, praise the Lord and pass the plate. But I do you no service if I do not remind you what this passage itself says in verse 8. You must know that whatever good anyone does, this he will receive back from the Lord, whether he is slave or free. I don't think the Lord is promising in kind. That's the charlatan preachers, right? If you give money, you'll get more money. He's saying if you give out of your heart to the purposes of God, then your heart's greatest desire is going to be satisfied.

0: What is that desire for a believer? It is that the kingdom of God advance, that the fame of Jesus be known, that your Savior would be known and embraced by more and more people. And God is saying, as you support the work of Christ by your job, by your occupation, you are fulfilling a holy calling of God spreading his fame.
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2: 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What are your thoughts on naps? Hey there, I am Katie Evans, and a little while back, I went out to Vermont to visit my family out there. I've got an aunt, I've got, I've got another aunt and uncle, I've got a cousin and his wife, and their three little kids. Now, the youngest, he still naps. But the two older girls, they're not as keen on naps. But let me tell you, I am. When it'd be time for Lou to go down for a nap, I'd be like, all right, I think I'm going to go take a nap too. And they're like, why, Katie? Why are you going to take a nap? No, we've got to play. We've got to do this. We've got to do that. I'm like, girls, I am sleepy. Some of you wake up around 5:30 or 6 in the morning and start playing real loud. A bunch of little dinosaurs staying at their house. Anyway, the point of that is I love taking a nap, love having a little bit of rest time. Even if I don't fall asleep, just laying there with my eyes closed, focusing on my breathing. It's just something a little bit refreshing. Never know when that nap is just going to turn your day around.
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4: I get on this because we have it on the ballot. 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
10: When Jesus died on the cross, he didn't die for angels. He died for humans. He died for us. That's weird, isn't it? 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Satan is a fallen angel. 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
9: 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Spiritual desolation is one of the worst situations we can find ourselves in. It attacks our very core and the root of our hope and faith. You see, the harsh truth is no one is exempt. Doesn't matter how beautiful or wealthy you might be. You may even be powerful or popular, but it's only a matter of time when you'll suffer an invasion of desolation. So today, Pastor Jack teaches us that in those times when we're overwhelmed, the Lord is unchanging. We could be in the middle of those long and lonely days of spiritual dryness, fighting off unhappiness, and yet we can still hold on to God and His Word. Now with his message called Disciplines of Desolation, here's pastor and Bible teacher Jack Hibbs. So in our series called The Disciplines of Life, let's jump into the discipline of desolation. When I saw the title on this one, I went, how can desolation be a discipline? Desolation is not a word that's used very often, but most people know the feeling, right?
11: You listen to the psalmist. This is it. Thank you, Davey, for setting this up, because the discipline of desolation is this. The psalmist says, my days are like a shadow that lengthens, and I wither away like grass. Listen to his heart. But you, O Lord, shall endure forever, and the remembrance of your name to all generations. Translation, the discipline of desolation is, I'm weak.
9: Yeah.
11: I'm just dust, the Bible says. I technically, scientifically, am made of the elements of this earth. I'm not much better than a dirt clod. But if I know God in all of these life's difficulties, the psalmist says it. My days are like a shadow that lengthens. This is an amazing statement, because a shadow lengthens, lengthens, and then all of a sudden, because of the sun sets, that long shadow vanishes.
9: Yeah.
11: It's gone.
9: Yeah.
11: That's what he's saying. My days are like gone, but you, Lord, are forever. And so when we realize that our life's dynamics that we're going through right now, it's a shadow lengthening. In other words, we love this term, right?
9: Ooh, yeah.
11: This too shall pass.
9: Yeah.
11: Whatever situation you're in right now, whatever desolation you're in, it's not forever. It's not going to last long. This too shall pass, because your shadow is lengthening until it's completely gone. And so we can get excited about that. It's a great discipline to realize, embrace those moments that are challenging in and through the Word of God. That's how we'll get through these things.
9: And in this series, Pastor Jack, you also mentioned that unhappiness often comes when we lose sight of God's purpose,
12: right?
11: Yep.
12: Why does our perspective make such a difference in those moments, do you think?
11: Yeah, the perspective, if you're looking for happiness, here's the deal. If your perspective is, I'm looking for happiness, you're going to forever be disappointed. Just face it. Folks, listen, sorry to rain on your parade, but if your goal in life today is to live a happy life, you're never going to find the target, because no matter what happens to you, you can have the most wonderful things that happened to you today, but they didn't meet your standard that you had set up for yourself. And so you just always come short of being happy. That is a horrible way to live. That's why you understand that God doesn't promise us happiness. He promises us joy, because every day I can have joy. Good days, bad days, irrelevant,
12: right?
11: Because joy will trump happiness every time.
12: Yeah.
11: That is practicing a discipline where I can choose to have joy today, even if my car blows up or the dog dies, or, you know, God forbid, but in California it rains here. Oh, is this the end of the world? No, listen, God's on his throne. Everything's working out. You're going to be just fine. That's practicing that discipline.
10: Amazing topic tonight, powerful stuff. And I pray, Lord God, that we would, Lord, be faithful to deliver your word and at the same exact time, faithful, Lord, to put into action. We ask you, Father, to bless now in Jesus' name, and all God's people said, amen. Amen. Well, church, grab your Bibles tonight. And as normal on Wednesday nights, we're going to ask you to be very, very skilled in the Bible. Turn to Matthew chapter 28. You know that. It's our theme verse through this entire series, Matthew chapter 28, and tonight, Psalm 102. Psalm 102, Matthew chapter 28. As we continue on in our series and the disciplines of life, tonight we come to the discipline of desolation. Desolation, what does that mean? You're going to be finding that out in a moment. You might say, desolation? How does that apply to my life? It will absolutely apply to your life more than you might think. Desolation. Here we come, Matthew chapter 28. Jesus said to the disciples, all authority has been given to me in heaven and on earth. Go therefore and make disciples. That's what's happening here tonight. Make disciples of all nations, baptizing them in the name of the Father and of the Son and of the Holy Spirit, teaching them to observe all things. That's going on tonight. That I have commanded you, and behold, I am with you always, even to the end of the world. Now, Psalm 102, this is an important psalm for what we're talking about tonight. Psalm of David, Psalm 102, look at verse 11 and 12. Psalm 102, verse 11. My days are like a shadow that lengthens, and I wither away like grass. But you, O Lord, shall endure forever, and the remembrance of your name to all generations. Before we go any further, it's good that we understand this psalm, because we're going to be going back to it during the course of the evening tonight. David, King David. By the way, there was an archaeological discovery recently in the land of Israel regarding King David. And it's quite amazing. In fact, the stone or the tablet that was found is actually David's enemies who had written about David and his household. And it was, I forget what tribe or what group of enemy forces, what nation state it was, but it was quite an archaeological discovery. David was a man of war. He was a man of passion. He was a man of victory. He was a man of defeats. Let's be honest. It's easy to be a man of victory. It's hard to be a man of defeats. Anybody can win, but it takes a champion to be able to manage losing. And this is a very powerful thing. And David had all this amazing emotion that was wrapped up into one human being. I have to tell you that if I had to pick to be or live or crawled into the skin of, I say this now because I'm 3,000 years removed from him, but I want to believe that many times in my own life, I see myself in a relation with David. I've got a concept in my mind that, you know, at one moment I could pull out my sword and cut off a giant's head. I have no problem doing that. It's just the way that I'm wired. I have no problem. I read our founding fathers, and many of them Christians, and they had no problem understanding the concept of war and fighting and defending freedom. It's not until recent American history that we've gotten so wimpy. But David was a man of war, and at the same time, he was a man of worship and praise. How do you reconcile those things? Now, David didn't go out and attack people just to attack people. He defended his nation. But listen, it wasn't always victorious. David was a man that was often ostracized and cut away from normal life and living. The man had been given the promises of God, and yet he had spent over 10 years in the wilderness waiting for the promises to come to pass. From this man's life comes the most passionate, powerful, and expressive language known to the human today, the book of Psalms. Read the book of Psalms. There's nothing in this world in literature that compares to David's heart and all the aspects of his emotions, from victory to defeat. In Psalm 102, though, in this psalm, the psalmist David cries out to God, and in his distress, he finds the confidence of God, and he finds his confidence in the Lord. He finds this, that the sovereign purposes of God are there as he's crying out to the Lord. And he also finds out in this psalm, Psalm 102, you can read it at length later, that we can have confidence because God is unchanging. He's immutable. That is, that the God of the Bible never changes. You can always know from his revealed word what he does in certain situations. What I mean by that is, remember Philip said, Jesus, show us the Father and we'll be happy. And Jesus said, what? Philip, have I been so long with you and you still ask me to show you the Father? He who has seen me has seen the Father. He's talking about nature, the very nature of God. The Holy Spirit, the Son, the Father, and how you see Jesus act and what you see in the revealed Word of God regarding the nature of God is what the Holy Spirit teaches you. God never changes. Let me tell you something. I don't know if you've ever been in a cult. Maybe you've been rescued out of a cult. Maybe you're in one right now. You know what's great about the God of the Bible? He's completely different than the God of the cults. The God or gods of the cults constantly change. It's whimsical, it's capricious, it's crazy. You don't know if this particular God is happy this day or not the other day, or, you know, what's going to happen if I talk to this God. And you have the one true God, the God of heaven and earth, the God of the Bible, and he's never changing. In Psalm 102, David is crying out to God and he finds great strength because he knows his God never changes. And his prayer in this psalm is a prayer of affliction. And that comes to every one of us, especially at times when affliction comes, we're being attacked, could be physically, could be all kinds of ways, whatever it is, and we have a tendency to be overwhelmed. And we get overwhelmed. And we go through life in seasons where pressures of life come and they overwhelm us. Maybe it's some emotional thing or relational thing, it doesn't matter. When it comes, the Lord is unchanging. You can grab onto him like a pillar. And so in this psalm, this great psalm, he cries out to God, and that's a powerful thing. The Bible says, by the way, that you and I have been created in the image of God. David had that. Think about that. David had that knowledge like you do tonight. He had the first five books of Moses to read. And in that, Genesis 1:26 is, then God said, let us, Father, Son, Holy Spirit, make man in our image according to our likeness. What does that mean? That means every one of us tonight have the moral likeness of God. I didn't say you're perfect, far from it. And I didn't say that God is imperfect, far from it. He's perfect, we're not. When he says, I've made you in my image, what does he mean? He doesn't mean that we are 6 feet tall, so God must be 6 feet tall. No, moral likeness. Let us make man in our image. It is the moral likeness. What does that mean? Well, what's interesting is outside of angelic created beings, you and I are something different. First of all, we are redeemable. Angels are not redeemable. When Jesus died on the cross, he didn't die for angels. He died for humans. He died for us. That's weird, isn't it? Think about that. Angels are unredeemable. Satan is a fallen angel. He cannot get saved. Wouldn't it be nice if Satan got saved? Look, I wish he would get saved and leave me alone, but he's not going to. You are redeemable. And the amazing thing is this, that when God says, I made you in my image, it means this. You have the capacity to love and to hate, to write a song or to be, angry or whatever. And you say, well, how is that in the image of God? Well, that's because you and I relate to that in the negative because we're fallen creatures now. You see, God hates. Did you know that? He hates. His hatred is absolutely perfect. He hates sin. We don't have that holiness in us like that. We're not holy like that. He has declared us holy, but we are en route to receiving that ultimate redemption the day that you and I die or get raptured up into his presence. Then all that sin nature will be gone from us. Until then, we struggle every day. But in a word, what we think and what we feel, what we desire in this life is all a result of good having gone bad. You and I are fallen creatures tonight, but we are creatures that have been created in the image of God. You are not an animal. Somebody might try to convince you that in school, but they're wrong. And besides, the guy's trying to convince your kids that they're animals. He must then himself believe that he's an animal. And your kid does not know or believe that they're an animal. They believe that they're created in the image of God. That's a great verse to show the teacher. Teacher, excuse me, you can keep talking all you want. And I'm going to give you all the answers you want. You want 500 billion trillion years? I'm going to write it down. I just don't believe in it. And you need to write it down. And the teacher's going to get all bent out of shape. He said, what's your trip? You tell him, I believe I was created in the image of God. He's going to say, we evolved. Everything's an accident. Everything is evolutionary. And what's funny is that they want to talk about absolutes, but everything's an accident according to them. And why should I listen to you if you're evolving? You tell me that this is the right answer on Monday. It could be different on Friday because you're evolving. No, we are creating the image of God. And that's important to where we're going this evening.
3: 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And now, let's get back to today's message. Once again, here's Pastor Jack.
10: The Bible says in Genesis 2:17, but of the tree of the knowledge of good and evil, you shall not eat of it. For in the day that you eat of it, you shall surely die. Note this next verse, verse 18. And the Lord God said, it is not good that man should be alone. I will make him a helper comparable to him. Isn't it interesting? Genesis 2:17 and 18. God says, don't eat of that tree. The day that you eat of it, you shall surely die. Spiritual death. The next verse says, man shall not live alone. I think those two things are connected in a very powerful way. Because listen to this. Desolation or delusionment or fear or sorrow cannot be separated from one another. If you think about it, they travel in a pack to be disillusioned, fearful, sorrowful. Desolation of the soul. I believe the first soul to experience spiritual desolation was in the Garden of Eden, and it was with Eve. Have you read the Bible carefully? The Bible says Eve must have been alone, by the way, according to Timothy, because Paul writes that Satan deceived the woman. Where was Adam? He's not even mentioned. Did you know that? It appears that Adam shows up later. Was he gardening? Was he riding a horse? What was he doing, goofing off? Was he sleeping under a tree? What happened? But Satan came, and she did not have her as God had created her spiritual covering there, her man to protect her. I want to believe that if the story went different, Adam would have tied that Satan snake, his tail in a knot or something. And I mean, I don't know, but it's pretty amazing. No, she's talking, and God had told them, don't eat this. And they exercised their will and they partook of the fruit and they had sinned. And God said, the day that you eat of it, you will die. Well, they lived 900 years on. They spiritually died in that moment. And listen, you read the Bible later, and where were they? Remember, in the cool of the day, God came to fellowship with them in the garden, and the Bible says that they were hiding. It sounds so Victorian that they sewed to themselves fig leaves. Little fig leaf. Like, there's all this skin out there, but there's, you know, she's got three of them and he's got one of them. And they're like, hey, God, what's up? Like, what? He's not going to notice there's fig leaves on strategic parts of your body? They were covered like a bush. Have you ever seen the Jolly Green Giant on the label? They were covered with leaves. They were hiding. They were together hiding, but were they together? No. They had experienced desolation of the soul, separation from God. That's why the feel came upon them. Oh my gosh, we've got to cover this up. Something happened. I love the ancient Hebrew scholars believe that Adam and Eve were actually clothed in light. That when they sinned, their light just went out. Just, and they saw their nakedness. And the Bible says that they were ashamed. Think about the desolation of that. Spiritual desolation is one of the worst situations for you and I to experience because it attacks the very core of who we are and the root of our hope, which is faith. Spiritual desolation. You say, I need to know what this means. This is what we're talking about. It's those long and lonely days in our spiritual walk with God, Christian, where we need to learn the discipline of desolation, meaning this. There are times in our walks, listen carefully, where there's a dryness of soul in our lives. Every time we have that experience, there's an answer for it. You must not write it off. Some of you need to hear me tonight more than ever because you have become comfortable in a setting or in a place of being spiritually apathetic. You've fallen asleep, as it were, in the light. And there's a sense of apathy and laziness, and it's dangerous. And you don't even know it, but you're in a spiritual desolation. And we're going to talk about that tonight. The psalmist says in that Psalm 102, verses 6 and 7, listen to what he says about his personal desolation. He says, I'm like a pelican of the wilderness. I'm like an owl of the desert. He says, I lie awake and I'm like a sparrow alone on the housetop. Listen to his writing. That's a soul crying out. He's saying, listen, I'm like a pelican. Now on the West Coast, we don't get this. We don't understand this because our pelicans are, we know what pelicans look like, but ours are near the water. But in the Middle East, if you've ever been to Wyoming or Colorado, you'll see pelicans. They're white ones with black-tipped wings, with orange beaks. They're same pelican, same big thing, same bird. And you're in the wilderness. You're in Yellowstone National Park, and you see pelicans go by. What in the world? And David says, I'm like a pelican in the wilderness. What a strange bird. Think about it. He's crying out in this great psalm. A pelican can't sing. A pelican can't sit on a branch. A pelican is an awkward looking thing. And a pelican often dwells alone. And David says, I'm like a pelican in the wilderness. And you might feel like that. He goes on and he says, I'm like an owl in the desert. Have you ever seen owls hanging out together? You ever seen a telephone pole and owls all lined up? They don't do that. They're lonely birds in the night, haunting the night, as it were. And then he says this. He says, I'm awake. I'm up all night. I'm like a sparrow alone on a housetop, all alone. So mark this down, Christian. Are you struggling? Do you struggle? Do you have it? And I'm not talking about struggling with sin. I'm not talking about that in the text at this moment. I'm talking about do you struggle with your walk moment by moment, day by day with God? Listen carefully in the dynamic of it. Church, listen. This is incredibly important. Your walk with Jesus Christ is to be a reality that is more true than the clothes you're wearing right now. I mean this. This is not hyperbole, or I'm not goofing off right now. You can't be a Wednesday, Sunday Christian. You who are Christians, you've come here tonight to get refueled. You've come here tonight to get recharged. Why? Because you're going back out there into the world and you take your shield of faith and you are out there living it day by day. Jesus is ever before you. You are for real.
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2: 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May is full of birthdays for me. Hey, I'm Katie Evans. Not my own birthday, but let's see. My mom, my aunt, my other aunt. Let's see. My cousin. My grandma. Let's see. Even though she's passed. I've got a handful of others. Oh, my friend Jen, my friend Christian, my friend Mary. There's a lot of birthdays coming up here in May. Whew. May has a lot. September has a lot. Don't know what it is about those months, but they have a lot. So hopefully those people, they like strawberries and maybe salsa, maybe eggs. Not altogether, though, because May is National Egg Month. It's National Salsa Month and National Strawberry Month. So my friends like that. Maybe I'll get them some sort of mishmash of that. Again, not altogether, or unless, you know, a strawberry and egg, if you do together make it a little cake, because those things are both in a strawberry cake, right? Maybe not a salsa on top, but hey, I'm sure given enough time, I could come up with something.
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16: Sometimes God presents opportunities to us. 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God initiated, circumstances line up. There's something that presents that is most unlikely and most improbable. But in order to accept the opportunity, it will require significant investment of energy. We call that work. And I meet people all the time who say, well, you know, if God had done that, it wouldn't have been difficult and he would have provided everything. Well, it's a wonderful thought. It's just not biblical. I mean, sometimes God will do that. But to demand that God do that all the time would make him your benevolent uncle.
15: 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Before we get to today's message, we want to tell you about a helpful book from Pastor Alan. 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That's 855-577-2255. We're so glad you're here to listen. Today's program is part one of Pastor Allen's message called Breakthrough, Immovable Barriers. 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
16: We're walking through a series on breakthroughs. The real goal is to try to understand the components that are present when God brings breakthroughs. Because I'm very certain that in all of our lives, there are places where we need God's help. Circumstances or places or relationships or decisions where the only acceptable outcome will involve the supernatural engagement of God. It's not a matter of effort or thinking or knowledge or contacts. We need God's help. It's a breakthrough. And so it's worth studying and considering biblical patterns so that we might know how to align ourselves. I don't believe God is against us. I believe he's for us. And but frequently I believe we have to change in order for the purposes of God to emerge in our lives. So we're on a bit of a learning curve in this season. We're going to look at some immovable barriers tonight and how we can move them. I know that's a paradox. If they're immovable, they can't be moved. But God can. But I want to start with our little paradigm I've been inviting you towards, and I'm going to do it a bit more consistently because I think it's necessary. This whole notion that we began back in COVID, which seems like at least a lifetime ago now, of watch, listen, think, and act. Sometimes it's good news, but when you see the truth presented or the wisdom expressed, it puts in stark contrast the foolishness that's been present. And this week, President-elect Trump said, I hope you heard that if the hostages that were taken by Hamas were not released prior to his inauguration on January 20th, I quote, there'll be hell to pay. I think that is a very appropriate statement. I had a couple of interviews yesterday with friends in Israel. And I can tell you the tone in Israel changed with that statement. But it's not broadly accepted. There are people that say, you know, it's insightful rhetoric. It's ratcheting up the tension. I'll give you my opinion. It's at least an informed one. I've lived in the Middle East and I've been in and out of Israel since I was a boy. And that's been It's been at least a decade. When the first hostages were taken, when the first American hostage was taken, I looked to the President of the United States to say, they'll be released tomorrow, or we will come for you. Forget the Israelis' response. There'll be no negotiation. There'll be no humanitarian aid. You turn loose our hostages. Amen. And that's been absent for well over a year. And the suffering is beyond imagination. So I thought it was an appropriate statement in a season when it's necessary. We will have to see what God will do with that. And another expression that I think that surprises me, but I keep bumping into it, and I'll take just a moment with it. There's been a conversation in our community for some time now about appropriate and inappropriate books in our children's libraries. And I'm continually asked about that. And the answer that is often given to me, or the reason that people say they remain silent, is they don't want to support the banning of books. And I appreciate that perspective. I think it is misplaced. There is a handful. There's two or three dozen books in the libraries that are beyond reprehensible. I mean, they are vile. They're indefensible to put them in the presence of small children. And I don't understand the conversation to be about banning of books at all. I understand the conversation to be around age-appropriate learning. Those books are inappropriate for children of that age, certainly beyond parental involvement and supervision. It has nothing to do with the banning of books. It's age-appropriate learning. We understand this. We don't sell cigarettes in elementary schools. You have to have parental consent if you're under 16 to get a tattoo. And these books are awful. But I think clarify the conversation, express your point, and then there's business that needs to be done. If the people that are serving on the school board are determined to keep those books, once the case has been made clearly and concisely and cogently, then I think they'd have other business to do. But I think you forfeit your right to lead long-term in our community if you want that kind of vile material in our schools. But I don't think it needs to be the point that chokes every meeting from now until. But you have to be wise enough. Don't bring lists of 400 books that aren't appropriate for the library. And bring the books that aren't your favorite or you don't like or have some expression of witchcraft in them. You're not trying to bring a total worldview change to the library. You're saying there are some books that are so inappropriate they don't belong before small children. And we've got to be more mature. More than one person's come to me and said they will ban the Bible. Okay. Tell me who you are that wants to, I want to know who that is that thinks that's a good idea, because I want to remember. We're bullied, we're intimidated, we're frightened, we're reluctant. There's a lot of motivations around it, but don't get caught up in the drama and the emotion. There's a set of those books that are completely inappropriate. Make the presentation, stand up for it, and then let's get on with the business that we need to make the decisions. Make sense? Watch and listen, pay attention. I'm tired of the distractions and the subterfuge and the fear-based decisions. Make the right decision in the moment to the best of your ability, and then we'll make the next right decision when we have to. We can do this. We get way heated up about Washington, D.C., folks, until we can bring changes to Middle Tennessee, where we live. We want somebody to change Washington, D.C. We don't have the courage to change where we live. You understand that is backwards, right? Change the entire federal bureaucracy, but I don't want to invest the time and energy to change. It's the Hebrew word, meshuga. Means you're crazy. In a God-honoring, Jesus-loving sort of way. So. All right. Keep watching and listening and thinking and engaging. We're going to make a difference. God is moving. We're not doing everything the way it's always been done. There's change afoot, and we're going to need the wisdom of the Lord. And it's not simple. It's confusing. And there are professional confusers amongst us. Tremendous manipulation, deception, lies, rampant. And you need to know the truth. You need the scripture. You need to have it in your heart. You need to know the voice of the Holy Spirit. And my topic is breakthroughs. We got to go. It's the time when God intervenes in our lives. Acts 9:3. I'm going to continue to bring you some samples, examples of this. The scripture is filled with these breakthrough moments. This one happens to be Saul of Tarsus as he neared Damascus. On his journey, suddenly a light from heaven flashed around him, and he fell to the ground and heard a voice say, "Saul, why do you persecute me?" This is God-initiated. Saul wasn't looking for Jesus. He was looking for Jesus' followers, and he intended to put them in prison. He had no intention of serving Jesus. And Jesus stepped back into time. The last time we saw Jesus was in Acts chapter 1 at the Ascension on the Mount of Olives. We have a little window when Stephen is martyred and he looks to heaven and he sees the Lord. But when we get to Acts chapter 9, Jesus is on the road to Damascus doing an intervention with one Saul of Tarsus. Just exactly what is it you think you're doing, young man? "Well, I'm not sure, Lord." I think we could all agree it was a breakthrough moment in Saul's life. We say we want breakthroughs. It's a complete career change for Saul. It means he's going to lose his friends. He's not going to be trusted by the community of believers because he's been one of their chief persecutors. It guarantees at least a season of isolation. I mean, there's nothing easy about it. We talk about breakthroughs, and we think when breakthroughs comes, it'll all be easy. It'll be like everything gets simple, and everything that was confused will become clear, and opposition will melt. And that really isn't the biblical pattern, typically. There are some places where that's true. I've defined breakthroughs rather broadly. They're those points of deliverance, revelation, insight, understanding, redirection. Those times when God's purposes and plans are initiated in and through us, around us. Brought to completion, revealed, advanced, welcomed, understood. Our ideal breakthrough, I think the one that we pray for, that we imagine, that we dream about, are those points where God intervenes. He responds with a complete solution. And the imagined future is delivered whole and intact. It's like God showing up at the burning bush in Exodus 3 and saying, "I've come down to deliver my people, and I'm going to take them to the promised land, and if you'll snap your fingers, we'll all be there." That, I believe, is our preferred, the ideal breakthrough. Right? I don't want any process. I'm not really looking for any learning moments. I want out of pain and into peace. Now. I mean, if I have to wait till tomorrow. But life is seldom ideal. And the Bible shows us that we are frequently delivered out of something, but not brought into what God has for us immediately. We're delivered from Egyptian slavery, but we're not immediately in the promised land. We've got some steps before we get there. We're delivered from our murderous rage against Christ followers, but we don't become an apostle that impacts the world the next morning. We're delivered out of something, but not always brought immediately into something. We're delivered from something, but typically, frequently, our adversaries aren't removed. You see, I think we believe God should deliver us from the pressure, the person, whatever, and they should be totally humiliated, eradicated, eliminated, neutralized. And sometimes God delivers you from those things and they flourish. And then you have to forgive. Because you're standing over there saying, God bless him with the botch and the itch and the scab. Sometimes we need physical healing. And God heals us. But he actually uses a healthcare professional. Well, I didn't want to go to the doctor. I didn't want to make a copay. I didn't want to meet my deductible. I didn't want to deal with that. I wanted God to heal me. Duly noted. If you prayed and you're better, there may have been many, many points of contribution, but I believe God brought healing. He is our healer. I will gladly pay the doctor's bill, but I will very purposefully give thanks to the Lord that he restores my health. Or sometimes God brings healing to our lives, but it doesn't mean that, you know, we're removed from the arena of aging. Christians get weird. It's like we lose our balance. And when we talk about the supernatural, and then we just shut down and go, well, I just don't believe in that. Because we don't want to deal with the messiness of doing life with people. We've got to have the courage to invite the supernatural power and presence of God into the midst of our lives. Or sometimes God presents opportunities to us. They're clearly God opportunities. God initiated, circumstances line up. There's something that presents that is most unlikely and most improbable. But in order to accept the opportunity, it will require significant investment of energy. We call that work. And often the investment of resources, we call that spending money. And I meet people all the time who say, well, you know, if God had done that, it wouldn't have been difficult and he would have provided everything. Well, it's a wonderful thought. It's just not biblical. I mean, sometimes God will do that. But to demand that God do that all the time would make him your benevolent uncle. You'd just be a spoiled kid.
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16: 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Saul of Tarsus, a hero of mine, I got to know him as the Apostle Paul, an unrelenting advocate for Jesus in the face of unyielding persecution. 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
15: 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Now, let's get back to Pastor Allen with his message called Breakthrough, Immovable Barriers. 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
16: I want to look at a breakthrough. The biblical one. I didn't take this one from the Christmas story. We'll do several of those characters, but I thought it was helpful not to limit it to the holidays. I want to look at Joshua's life. Joshua begins his life. When we find Joshua initially in Scripture, he's a slave in Egypt. He knows the sting of the whip from the Egyptian taskmasters. He knows the humiliation of being a slave. Joshua's there when Moses comes in out of the desert and says, "You need to get ready. We're leaving."

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3: I didn't go to comedy school. I went to seminary, okay? So, Joshua, the son of Nun, be strong and courageous, for I'll bring you, you will bring the Israelites into the land I promised them on oath, and I myself will be with you. It's an interesting passage in all seriousness. The way it's stated, God says, I myself will do it. It's an emphatic way of making a point. Someone says, you know, did you lock the door at the house? I did. Are you sure? Yeah. Are you positive? I did it myself. I didn't delegate it. It wasn't done digitally. I did it myself. And the message that God gives to Joshua is, I myself will be with you. Now, as wonderful as that is, I would submit to you, it's not the answer I would have preferred had I been Joshua. I would have preferred God to say, I will do it myself. Remember the line? We've looked at it with Moses quite a bit in Exodus 3, where God said, I've heard the cries of my people, I've seen their suffering, and I've come down to deliver them. And up until that point, Moses is like, yes. And then God pivots and he says, go, now I'm sending you. And that's when the debate breaks out. That's when the debate breaks out for all of us. And when God is commissioning Joshua in this passage, it said the Lord gave Joshua this command, be strong and courageous. You will bring the Israelites into the land I promised them. And I myself will be with you. Wow. I mean, it's good news, kind of. I mean, God is emphatically asserting, Joshua, you're not going alone. I will be with you. But he's also saying to Joshua, you bring these people in. I think it's a very poignant moment for us. Many of us have been praying for change in moral behaviors and trends and attitudes in education and what's being taught to our children and how we're being led and how marriage is defined and human sexuality and all these things. And we want somebody somewhere to do something. And I believe God is still in the business of saying, I'm sending you. Oh, no, wait a minute. I'll be with you, but I need you to do something. Are you willing? I think it's a component of breakthroughs. Joshua chapter 1, Joshua's getting his instructions again. Be strong and courageous because you will lead these people to inherit the land I swore to their forefathers to give them. Be strong and very courageous. Be careful to obey all the law my servant Moses gave you. Don't turn from it to the right or to the left that you may be successful wherever you go. Don't let this book of the law depart from your mouth. Meditate on it day and night so that you may be careful to do everything written in it. Then you'll be prosperous and successful. Have I not commanded you, be strong and courageous? If you're counting, that's the third time in this passage. That message is given to Joshua over a half a dozen times. Be strong and courageous. You know enough about biblical interpretation. If God says to you, be strong and courageous, how do you feel? Weak, inadequate, and frightened. If you were filled with confidence, God wouldn't say, be strong and courageous. If you're filled with an overwhelming sense of inadequacy and you're frightened, God would say, you're going to need to be strong and courageous. Don't be terrified. Don't be discouraged. Joshua, you look terrified. You're a mess, son. Are you discouraged? Don't be discouraged. For the Lord your God will be with you wherever you go. He's already said it. I myself will be with you. It has to be restated, reasserted. Difficult assignments are not picked up glibly.

0: Christians, we should work to bring better alignment to how we share our stories. Because when we walk through difficult places and we take those first steps of cooperating with the Lord, in my life, I haven't usually taken them with great confidence and glee and shouts of joy. I've taken them rather hesitantly. Saying, Lord, I want to follow you, but this seems like a hard way to go.
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3: Hey, I am Katie Evans, and I had been doing slow cooker chicken for a while. 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Make sure it is cooked inside. I cannot remember the proper temperature, but I always just cut and make sure that mine is no longer pink inside. And that makes the juiciest chicken. I like to shred it. 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Add a little bit of shredded chicken. So if you're into slow cooker chicken, maybe if you're making bigger portions than I am, that's the way to go. But for me, just do it in a pan. Mwah! Delicious.
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14: Hey, welcome to Keep the Faith. I'm Keith Stevens. So glad you're listening.
15: Mm-hmm. And I'm Donna Cruz. Encouragement can truly be contagious. When one person receives it, they tend to turn around and encourage someone else as well. It can also come from hope-filled stories or songs like these.

0: that's what happens when we know our identity is in God. We can start to rename our offenders, and it gives them less power. It gives what they did less power in our lives.
1: And you need to understand the difference in weird and different. 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
1: Hi, I'm Donna Cruz. Maybe you've seen that meme that says, worry less, pray more. Well, Darren Whitehead is a pastor who co-wrote a book with Chris Tomlin called Holy Roar, 7 Words That Will Change the Way You Worship. He picked up this tip from a friend.
2: And he was telling me one night that his teenage daughter was at a party the night before and she did not come home, didn't know where she was. I looked at him and I said, you must be worried out of your mind. And he said these words and I've never forgotten them. He said, I don't worry, I worship. The idea was that when we worry and when we're anxious, we fixate on something which we have no power over. His idea was to take that energy and to fixate on the one who is powerful and is in control of everything. So that we would actually be moving our worry, we would be moving our anxiety, we would be moving the difficulties in our lives and focusing on Jesus and worshiping Him in hard times.

Be authentic, because authenticity outweighs everything else in this world right now. It is the currency that we cannot get enough of. Everybody wants it, and when we have it, we know it. And the world intrinsically needs who you are and not anybody else.

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7: When you've been hurt, even the mention of that person's name can sting. Well, maybe they need a new name. The story is next on Keep the Faith.

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1: Hi, I'm Keith Stevens. Why did you choose the names you did for your kids or even your pets? There's great power in a name. And when it comes to forgiveness, that power can play out when you choose to rename. Esther Fleece Allen was abandoned by her parents at a young age and shares an experience she had with her own child in her new book, Your New Name.
2: My son was just 2 months old, and, you know, I had a lot of anger and unforgiveness towards my biological father. And I was there, and I started singing this song over my child. And I didn't even know, like, why do I know this song? It was the Apostles' Creed. And I had a memory come back of my father. I mean, I must have been 6, 7, 8 years old when he told me to memorize the Apostles' Creed. And it was in this moment that God just gave me this element of forgiveness for my father. And I was renaming my father instead of just saying, you know, he abandoned me. I was able to say, well, at least he tried, you know, and instead of remembering all of his angry outbursts, I remembered this tender moment of him wanting me to remember the Apostles' Creed. And I think that's what happens when we know our identity is in God. We can start to rename our offenders, and it gives them less power. It gives what they did less power in our lives.
0: I hear the

And when God answers our prayers and he gives us what we want, it's not so that we could be perfect, polished, and pretty. So we could, you know, sit on our gifts like little Miss Muffet on her tuffet. But our gifts are to benefit everyone. So he took the girl from the hood, the obese, overlooked, marginalized girl who couldn't read, and allowed her to be a voice for those that could not be heard in this season of their life.

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6: 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Maybe you think of them as one and the same. But Andy Andrews says it's time to think again.
7: When you're an adult, obviously you do not want to be weird. But trust me, you want to be different.

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1: I'm Donna Cruz. So what are the keys to truly standing out in a good way? Andy Andrews is a New York Times bestselling author and motivational speaker. Andy says to make an impact, you have to understand the difference between weird and different.
2: My boys went with me on a trip. When I travel, I carry books with me. And so on this trip, I got my children's book, The Kid Who Changed the World. I put six or seven of them in each of my boys' backpacks. And I said, here, you know, when we're in an airport or something and you see some kid, you can give them the book. We got home, we're all unpacking. I lifted one of those backpacks and it was still really heavy. And I went, you got these books still in here? And they had not given away a single book. And I said, you guys, you didn't give away a single book on the whole trip? Why not? And my oldest son said, Dad, that's just weird. And I kind of smiled and laughed at myself, and I said, okay, all right, I understand why you think that's weird. See, here's the deal. It's not weird. It's different. You know, to go up to a family and scream at them and then dance around in a circle and then throw a book at them, that would be weird. It feels weird to you because nobody else is doing it. And you need to understand the difference in weird and different. Obviously, you do not want to be weird, but trust me, if you do not do something different, you will not end up in a place that is different.
3: I don't want to

Here's the crazy thing. When I did that, when I started to talk to my husband like I would have if I was still dating him or still like in new fresh love with him, at first he hesitated. And then he sort of started to respond. You know, the way he talked back to me changed. And this is the secret. This is the secret of Love and Ending, is that it only takes one person to love first. And the truth is that Christ loved us first already.

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1: I had a stroke. I didn't know it was a stroke. I waited to go to the emergency room because I figured something was wrong. All the doctors told me I should have died. God had his hands just holding me tight for 3 days until I realized, hey, something's wrong. And it just gave a whole new meaning to the song, Oh, How He Loves Us. And I just wanted to inspire somebody. Our world gets torn apart. We get taken away from things. I was a school bus driver for 25 years, and now I can't drive. And it breaks my heart. But I know there's something better out there. I know there's something I am called to do. Some days I just don't know what that is. And other days I'm just relaxed and know He's going to take care of me.

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6: Have you ever thought about how much of your life might be controlled by fear? Fear of being fired. Fear of losing a loved one. Fear of not being accepted. Today on Turning Point, Dr. David Jeremiah shares some insights on fear, written by a man who knew a thing or two about overcoming it. With a look at Psalm 34, here's David to introduce his message, How Do I Face My Fears?
7: Do you know that every human being on the planet shares one common predicament? We do not know the future. Fear is based on not knowing what might or will happen. Fear of the unknown. Living with God, who knows everything, is the first step toward living without fear. So we're going to learn how to rely on God during these two broadcasts as we study this incredible psalm. We're going to talk about how to face our fears. In this lesson, we have to learn appropriate resources and discover they come from God. He will help us overcome our fears. During this month, we're making available a very special resource to help you and to bless you and to nourish your soul. That's right, to nourish your soul. This book is based on the Psalms, and it's called Five Psalms for a Flourishing Life. 236 pages hardback, how to help you practice abiding in the Lord, how to discover a deeper source of hope during difficult seasons. This book will be something you will cherish and share with others, and it's presented in such a beautiful way. You'll be proud to have it on the coffee table in your home. It will spark questions and open up conversations that will be helpful to you and others. So please be sure to ask for your copy of Five Psalms for a Flourishing Life when you send your gift to Turning Point during the month of May. Well, we're going to talk today about fear. Everybody has some fear in their life. What do we do about it? Where do we go for answers? Here's part one of How Do I Face My Fears.
8: I was interested to discover that Franklin Delano Roosevelt, who was born as an aristocrat to wealthy and influential parents, was brought up to believe that even though he was privileged, he should always take the responsibility of shouldering the help of the less fortunate. Some of you know the story of Roosevelt's life. He was very shy as a teenager, but when he was enrolled at Harvard University, there he contributed to campus life by his involvement in sports and the school newspaper. He was a distinguished public servant, having served as a state senator and an assistant secretary to the Navy, when in his life something happened that would strike terror and fear into the heart of any person. It was back before the polio vaccinations were so wonderfully protective of us in that disease. And during the days that followed in Roosevelt's life, he found himself sometimes at the very edge of despair and discouragement. But he was a very determined person, and he overcame the fear of the paralysis in his life. He learned how to use his hands and learned how to walk with braces. And just as he'd overcome the fear of permanent disability, another fear entered his life. In his life story, there is a chapter about his working through an incredible phobia that because he was very immobile, he would be somehow caught in a building that was on fire and would not be able to get out. And almost every day of his life, he was plagued with this fear that something would happen and he would be trapped in a building and unable to get free from the ravages of the fire. Again, he wrestled with this day after day, and no one really gave much hope that he would accomplish much in his life. But 11 years after he was stricken and paralyzed with polio, Franklin Delano Roosevelt, man of fear, was sworn in as the 32nd President of the United States of America. The inaugural address that he gave upon his ascendancy to the presidency of our country was rather long, but only one phrase really has survived that we remember. It's in all of the great quote books, and you've probably said it yourself at least once in your lifetime, maybe not even knowing who originated the phrase. But it was Franklin Delano Roosevelt who first said in his inaugural address, "The only thing we have to fear is fear itself." He was a man who, in his physical realm, had conquered the ravages of fear. Today, you and I live in a very fearful world. What are you afraid of? Well, some of you have the job jitters. You're not sure if the pink slip isn't in next week's mail. You're not really sure what the constant tension of your workplace is going to produce, but it's produced in you already a sense of fear and just foreboding when you get up in the morning about going to work. Some of you have business deals which are in the working, and you are afraid because if this one doesn't come through, it may be all over for your business career. Others of you have sons or daughters on drugs, or maybe you just found out they were sexually active, and that's quite a surprise that you weren't quite ready for. Some of you worry about losing the important accounts that could devastate your business career. I could go on and list fear after fear, and I'm sure that already I've touched on some that you may experience. A good friend of mine who is a songwriter and has written a lot of contemporary verse is a man by the name of Don Wurtson. He and I were classmates in seminary. In his little devotional book on the Psalms, he makes this statement right here at Psalm 34. He says, "The elusive monster of fear lurks in the shadows, waiting to claw my soul to shreds. As one prone to melancholia, I see its ugly face often when I'm struggling with the emotional stress of a difficult relationship, when I'm afraid failure is just around the corner, when success seems too hard to handle, and on days when free-floating anxiety is getting the best of me." Now think about that last phrase for a moment. Free-floating anxiety. Have you ever had the foreboding feeling that something is wrong and you feel afraid but you don't know why? Well, he's identified it. Free-floating anxiety just sort of descends on you on occasion, and it makes you afraid. Well, I want to tell you there's some good news from the scripture today. The psalm to which we have turned our attention is a psalm for people who struggle with fear. In fact, if you have your Bibles open to Psalm 34, you will notice that in the second verse, the psalmist makes a wonderful promise. If we will study this carefully, He tells us that there is something in this psalm that will help us. He says, "The humble shall hear of it and be glad." In other words, if we study this psalm carefully and we understand what is the truth of it, we can walk away from the experience renewed in our spirit and in our heart. Now, before I teach this psalm, I need to give you a little bit of the background. The Psalms, like no other portion of the Word of God, often have what they call ascriptions. Those are little phrases that are written above the psalm that give it some historical background. And I want you to look down in your Bibles, and right underneath where it says Psalm 34, there's a little descriptive phrase. In the New King James Version of the Scripture from which I am reading, it says this: "A psalm of David when he pretended madness before Abimelech, who drove him away and he departed." If you wanted the historical background of Psalm 34, you would have to go back and read 1 Samuel 21 and 22. But since we don't have time to do that, let me tell you what you would find if you went back there. David was a fugitive. Among many other occupations, he was the first fugitive. Long before there was a fugitive on television, there was David the fugitive. And he was a fugitive because he had been successful. He had gone against a 9-foot, 6-inch giant, and in his own strength, powered by the Lord, he had taken out the giant and become overnight Israel's hero. When David came back from that battle, the women in Israel began to sing a song, and the lyrics of the song went like this: "Saul has slain his thousands, and David his 10,000s. And the song went right to the top of the charts throughout all of Israel. Everywhere you went, people were singing that song. Well, David liked the song, but Saul wasn't into it that much, because Saul already had the green sickness. He was a very jealous man. In fact, if you remember the story of David, it was through his jealous anger that David was introduced to the kingdom in the first place, because he was brought there to play on his harp and to sing in order to soothe the angry spirit of this wicked man. When Saul became enraged in his jealousy against David, he began to hunt him like you would hunt an animal. On one occasion, he amassed an army of 30,000 men just to go and find one fugitive. And he hunted David down in the wilderness and in the caves. So discouraged was David in his running from Saul that on one occasion he decided, if there's going to be any relief for me, I'm going to have to get creative. And in his moment of creativity, he decided that the one place that Saul would never look for him is if he went across the border into Philistia, the land of the enemies of Israel. But you see, David was tired and he was frustrated and he was filled with fatigue and he wasn't thinking very well. And he had forgotten that when he had killed Goliath, he had taken as a souvenir from Goliath's armor Goliath's sword, and he had strapped it on his belt. It was a huge thing that almost hit the ground on David. But nonetheless, it was his souvenir of great victory. And off David went to the land of the Philistines, over the border into a little city called Gath. And if you know your Bible history, you know that Gath in Philistia was the place where Goliath was born. And he grew up in the city. So here comes David on the run, trying to get rid of the anxiety of being a fugitive, marching through the front doors of Gath with Goliath's sword strapped on his belt. And he wasn't there 5 minutes before everybody in the city knew who he was. They took him to the king. Oh, by the way, in the inscription it says King Abimelech, and the king's name was Achish, and some of those people who have tried to find fault with the Bible say, here's a contradiction. But when they say that, they just tell you they haven't done their homework, because Abimelech is a word like Pharaoh. All of the kings were called Abimelechs, and Achish was his given name. He was Achish, the Abimelech of Philistia. And David was taken to Achish, and he stood before Achish. He didn't know what to do. He was a dead man. He knew it. Here was the guy who had killed the hero of the Philistines. So you know what he did? David feigned madness. He acted crazy. It says in the scripture, he drooled in his beard and he scrabbled on the door. It was the first plea of insanity in the Bible. You know, it's been going on ever since, but that's what he did. He pled insanity, and he was so crazy that Achish said, "Hey, I don't need him. Get him out of here. I got enough crazy people. I don't need another one." And so the scripture says David was banished from the presence of Achish, and he went down into the wilderness, and he holed up in a cave called the Cave of Adullam. And while he was in that cave, scared to death, afraid of his own shadow, David wrote the words of Psalm 34. I'll tell you what, if somebody's going to tell me how to get over fear, I would at least hope they've experienced it once or twice in their life. And I want to tell you that what David is writing in the psalm, he has some background that gives credibility to his words. It was a time of intense loneliness and fear for David. He had been anointed king, but had never known one day of being king. He'd been abandoned by his own people as well as by his enemies. Here he was hiding in a cave, frustrated, discouraged, scared to death. And out of that experience, he produced these words. Now, I wish I had time to teach every verse in Psalm 34, but I don't. And since I don't, I want to grab hold of the truth that has to do with fear and see if we can't get some help for our own lives. I don't know what cave you're holed up in, but sooner or later, we all get to the cave, don't we? We get there discouraged and frustrated and wondering what's next and kind of afraid to think very far into the future. We reflect upon what's happened in the past week and we really don't want to write it down because it's too painful. So David wants to encourage us, and what he tells us first of all in the beginning of this psalm, number one, is when you find yourself in the cave of fear and discouragement, when that free-floating anxiety descends upon your life, the first thing you need to do is to acknowledge the reliability of your God. Verses 1 through 3 could catch you off guard if you don't understand what David's doing. These are words that would find themselves in a song of great praise and exultation. Read them with me from your Bible or from the New Living Paraphrase. David writes, "I will bless the Lord at all times. His praise shall continually be in my mouth. My soul shall make its boast in the Lord. The humble shall hear of it and be glad. Oh, magnify the Lord with me and let us exalt his name together." Those are the words David wrote in the cave of fear and discouragement. And he wants us to understand that when we face the fears of our lives as Christian people, as believers in God, we must start with the realization that the God who is in charge of our lives is reliable and that he is worthy of our praise in every situation and that nothing that is happening to us has caught him by surprise. He is the Lord who is in charge. I've shared with you a couple of times the little word of the granddaughter of one of my good friends who said that the one word that is not in God's vocabulary is the word oops. And I never will forget that because that really speaks reams to me. It reminds us that what goes on in our lives and the things that are happening to us that cause our fear are things which have been filtered through the hands of a God that we trust and that we love. And David says he began to deal with his fear by bringing before God his praise and adoration. Isaiah 61:3 speaks of this kind of exchange when it talks about exchanging the garment of joy for the spirit of heaviness. What David is saying is that when you begin to be fearful, if you are a believer in God, you should immediately turn your attention away from your fear, even if you have to force yourself to do it, and begin to look into the face of Almighty God and express your love and appreciation and your praise and your exaltation of the one who is in charge. Three times he says it in three different phrases. He says, "I will praise the Lord no matter what happens. I will constantly speak of his glories and grace. I will boast of his kindness to me." What we're prone to do when we get afraid, I know it well, is to go cover ourselves up, put the blanket over our head, and then in a fetal position, nurse our fears. Have you ever done that? Talk to yourself about how bad it is. Reflect on the awful options that are before you. Try to remember everybody else who had what you have who died. You know what I'm talking about? And oh, how the adversary of our souls loves to get us in that kind of a pity party where we get our attention focused on ourselves and off the resource of our God. You say, well, what good is going to happen to me if I begin to praise and worship God? I'll tell you what will happen. It will make God big in your heart and in your mind, and all of a sudden the problem you have will get into perspective. Satan wants the problem to become everything. God wants himself to be everything and the problem in perspective to the Creator. When I pray and worship God, sometimes even with tears coming down my face because there's a hurt I can't deal with, it is a wonderful thing to see the transformation that takes place within my spirit as I worship and praise God. My problem doesn't go away, but all of a sudden I see it in perspective to the one who is in charge of everything, last I heard, in perspective to Almighty God. I want to take just a moment and think with you about that last little phrase that David wrote. He said, I will boast of his kindness to me. And I wrote down in my journal this week that it's interesting what we boast about. When you were at the last dinner party with your friends, what was it that occupied the attention of the group? And what did you talk about and what did you boast about? Someone has written that if you boast in your conversation about the great things you have done, then you are simply reflecting your own insecurity. Only by putting the spotlight on the Lord and focusing on Him do you really understand what it's like. And you know, I would like to start a new club, Boasting in the Lord Club. When we get together, just brag on Jesus. You know, so many good things are happening in our lives as individuals and in this church as a congregation. When we get together as God's people, we ought to boast on the Lord. We ought to brag on God. Instead of trying to lift ourselves up or worse, put somebody else down, David says one of the great therapies for fear and discouragement is to have yay God parties every time you get an opportunity. The next thing that he talks about in this psalm is very difficult for some of us. I think most of us, because we're spiritually intelligent, know the importance of acknowledging the reliability of God. We know that. That's in the Scripture, and we don't have a hard time dealing with that. We may not always be obedient to it, but we know it's there. But the second thing David points out in the beginning of this psalm is that when you have to deal with the fear in your life, number two, you have to admit the reality of it. You have to admit the reality of your fear. Read verses 4 and 5 with me. I sought the Lord, and He heard me and delivered me from all my fears. They looked to Him and were radiant, and their faces were not ashamed. Now, please watch your Bibles carefully, and let me tell you what is going on in these verses, because it isn't clear just reading it from the English version. The original language actually says, so their faces shall never be ashamed. And what the psalmist is doing in his poetic style is personifying his fears. And this is what the verse really says. He delivered me from all my fears. In looking to Him, my fears were enlightened, and their faces will never be ashamed. Or literally, I will never put a veil over the face of my fears. I will never try to hide them. What the psalmist is saying is that part of the process of dealing with fear is the willingness to acknowledge and admit that it's there. I don't like to acknowledge my weaknesses. I mean, I really struggle with that. I don't like to acknowledge them to Donna, not to my children. And I even don't, you know, it's kind of stupid when you get right down to it. I don't even like to tell God. And then I think, good night, Jeremiah. He knows everything. You know, He knows already, but I know that and I understand that up here. But I just have a hard time saying, God, I'm afraid. Or God, I'm weak. In our fantasies, and you watch this, in our fantasies, we are always the ones who do the right thing. We are always the one who walks into a fearful situation, and we're the strong ones. Isn't that the way you fantasize? Here's a whole group. Everybody's coming unglued, and here you come. Boy, I'm telling you, Mr. Rock. And you walk in, and you've got it all together, and you give a little speech, and in a few minutes, everybody's calmed down, and the whole thing's in control, and you did it again, right? But it very seldom is that way. And while it might be true in our fantasies, it's not true in reality. And the bottom line, friends, is that all of us have moments where we are very much afraid. Strange things produce fear in us. But the fear is real. And the psalmist says we ought to acknowledge our fear before God. Now, let me tell you why I think that's important. I believe it's important because only the fearful and the weak and the helpless ever get the power of God in their lives.
7: You know, the Bible says that when we are weak, then He is strong. And all of us who serve Him have found that to be true in more than one situation. During sickness, when you can barely figure out how you're going to do what God has called you to do, you step forward and do it and discover that God is there, empowering you to do what you cannot do in your own strength. It is true that the things that we feel are debilitating to us often provide the platform for God to work in our lives. Certainly that is true with the subject of fear. We'll have part two of that tomorrow. I hope you'll join us then. And let me remind you that Turning Point is going to Alaska in July. That's not very far from now. That's pretty close. In July, we'll be cruising the Inside Passage, visiting Icy Strait Point, Hubbard Glacier, Juneau, Ketchikan, and Victoria, and seeing the beautiful sights of Alaska. 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

0: It's a great day to study God's Word together. Welcome to Through the Bible, where Dr. J. Vernon McGee takes us on an exciting ride on the Bible bus. Now, at this point in our journey, it feels a little like the Wild West. We'll hear about a kidnapping and how the good guys chase the bad guys through the wilderness. And then we'll meet a stranger who comes out of nowhere, a stranger whom Jesus will be identified with hundreds of years later. Sounds crazy, but I think you're going to love it. So as you turn in your Bible to Genesis 14, verse 12, Greg and I have some stories of fellow listeners who were flinging the seed of God's word in their neighborhoods and communities.
1: Oh, and we absolutely love to hear about this because we don't want this to be a one-way ministry where we're just playing Dr. McGee's teachings and you're just sitting there absorbing them. We want people to get out and minister. So let's hear from Sandy in Mercer Island, Washington, who writes, please send 20 Bible bus passes. They are a great tool to give after witnessing about Jesus and the good news.
0: Amen.
1: My last six cards were given to Muslims. A man from Uzbekistan, after hearing me talk about the basic Old Testament stories of Abraham, Ishmael, Isaac, and the prophet Isaiah, asked me, how do you know all this? I said, from the Bible. He gladly took the card from me after receiving prayers for him and his family.
0: Wow.
1: Thank you for helping me share in the ministry of giving out the word of God to the world. TTB is going to the world, and the world is coming right to our backyard.
0: Wow.
1: Love that.
0: Yeah, that's a great perspective. Next, we've got a listener named Catherine who shares this. I look forward to jumping on the Bible bus each day. I'm learning so much from listening to his word and to Dr. J. Vernon McGee's comments, explanations, and exhortations to rejoice. At times, my cup overflows and I cannot contain my joy. In the evening, I curl up with my laptop, download the day's broadcast, and wait as the cat joins me. When he hears the introductory bumper music, he snuggles closely, shuts his eyes, and visibly relaxes. I do too. As Texans, we find Dr. McGee's drawl soothing and safe. In addition, I find the lessons answer my long-held questions and then stimulate even more. I wait, knowing God will answer these new questions, usually quickly and always clearly. I have endless questions. God has perfect answers. My fellow Bible bus riders and the World Prayer Team emails inspire me as a college professor. Carefully navigating through this academic environment, I am learning how to fling the seed by simply being a role model for happiness and joy. It amazes me repeatedly how God sows and waters these seeds. Students find me semesters later to share their stories, professors too.
1: Wow. I mean, we often talk about people that we have listening to Through the Bible or watching on TV in hostile environments.
0: Yeah.
1: But we know academia is a very hostile environment to the gospel these days.
0: Yeah, absolutely. I love how she almost euphemistically says, carefully navigating through this academic environment.
1: Yes.
0: Yeah, where Christians are often not portrayed in the best light and you're limited on what you can say as a believer.
1: But I love that she has that passion to fling the seed. And and also, we just want to make sure people know the Bible bus passes that were referred to by Sandy, who gave out 20 of them, are little business cards. They have a QR code, and it leads you to not only the English app, but all of the other language apps that we have out there. So it's a great way to share with people that may or may not speak another language.
0: Yeah, I always have two or three in my wallet.
1: Yes.
0: Greg, let me pray for us as we begin. Heavenly Father, we're thankful for the opportunity we have to listen to your word. I pray that you would speak to each one of us as we open it together with Through the Bible. In Jesus' name, amen. We're off to Genesis 14 on Through the Bible with Dr. J. Vernon McGee.
2: Now, if you found your place in the Bible at Genesis 14, we're putting in at verse 12 today. Now, we saw last time the first war. And I found myself very hesitant because I did not know how far to go into it. And I feel that we should not probably develop a section like that too much. But here is a very interesting sideline for somebody to follow through. And you'll find it very absorbing and very interesting. This is a historical document that tells of a war, the first war that's recorded. I do not know whether it was the first war that ever took place. I don't think that's the intention of the writer. The purpose here is because Lot is involved, the nephew of Abraham. But we find that the kings of the east defeat the kings of Sodom and Gomorrah. And frankly, they evidently had fought before because they had them in subjugation and they had reached the place where they had rebelled. Now, the thing that had happened was that Lot lived in Sodom, and Lot was taken captive, and Abraham goes out and defeats the kings of the east and delivers Lot. The question arises, how could he do it? Well, let's look at this. And as I suggested before, that when the kings of the east left the area of Sodom and Gomorrah, they moved north along the west bank of the Dead Sea. And frankly, it's not too far from Hebron and Mamre, where Abraham was dwelling. You can stand where Abraham stood in that day, and you can see any movement that takes place down toward the Dead Sea. And so when word was brought to Abraham, and it was brought to him, he immediately began to pursue the enemy as he moved north. Now, will you notice this? And they took Lot, Abram's brother's son, who dwelt in Sodom, and his goods, and departed. Now, that's Genesis 14:12, and that's the reason this war is significant to the record here. It reveals what Abraham's going to do in connection with his nephew. Now, verse 13, there came one that had escaped, told Abram the Hebrew, for he dwelt in the plain of Mamre, the Amorite, brother of Eshcol and brother of Aner, and these were confederate with Abram. Now, you see, Abram has a group of men that are with him. Actually, they had to stand together in that day because of the pursuit of an enemy or the approach of an enemy, and there was safety in numbers, or they either had to hang together or hang separately. Now, the thing that's startling here to us is this, and it reveals something of the extent of Abraham's possessions. Verse 14 of Genesis 14, and when Abram heard that his brother was taken captive, he armed his trained servants, born in his own house, 318, and pursued them unto Dan. Dan's up in the north. Now, 318. That gives you some conception of the number of servants that Abraham had. In his own household, he could arm 318. Well, how many did he have that he couldn't arm? For instance, women and children, the old folk. But he could arm 318. Now, he's carrying on, may I say, quite a business in that area, raising cattle and sheep and that type of thing. Now, verse 15, he divided himself. Now, here's the way he did it. He divided himself against them, he and his servants, by night, and smote them and pursued them unto Hobah, which is on the left bank of Damascus. Now, you see, he pursued them all the way north to Damascus. Now, that's quite a stretch. What Abraham apparently did here, he divided his servants, and one group would make an attack from the rear as they were pursuing them. The other group went around, and when the enemy turned to fight the first group, you could see what would happen. He'd come down upon them, and as a result, he was able to get a victory. At least he was able to scatter them so that they fled across the desert and left the people they had captured in the booty. Now, he brought back all the goods and also brought again his brother Lot and his goods and the women also and the people. You see, they were taking the women and the people as slaves. Now, Abram has done a tremendous thing, of course, and he did it because of his nephew Lot. That is it, very definitely, and that's the reason that all of this is mentioned here. And I would say for this reason and another reason we'll see when we get into the next chapter, Abram very definitely is not having a chapter put in here that's extraneous. It's along with the life of Abraham and very important. Now, it's very important for what follows. Notice, the king of Sodom went out to meet him after his return from the slaughter of Chedorlaomer and of the kings that were with him at the valley of Sheva, which is the king's dale. The king of Sodom went out to meet him. Now, someone else is going to come out and meet Abram, and it's a good thing that he did, because the king of Sodom is putting him in grave danger, at least temptation. Now, will you notice, verse 18, and even Melchizedek, king of Salem, brought forth bread and wine, and he was the priest of the Most High God. And he blessed him and said, "Blessed be Abram of the Most High God, possessor of heaven and earth, and blessed be the Most High God, which hath delivered thine enemies into thy hand." And he gave him tithes of all. And I have several questions here, and I'm sure that you do. To begin with, my point is, where in the world did this man Melchizedek come from? He just walks out on the page of Scripture with bread and wine, and he blesses Abraham, and he walks off of the page of Scripture, and that's it. And I wonder where he came from, and I wonder where he's going, and I wonder what his business is. And I find out he's king of Salem, but he's also priest of the Most High God. Now I have another question. How did he find out about the Most High God? Well, he found out somewhere, El Elyon, the Most High God, the creator of heaven and earth. In other words, the living God, the God of Genesis 1, the God of Noah, the God of Enoch. This is the one, not a local deity. And Leupold, in his book on Genesis, says this is strictly a monotheistic conception. And Dr. Zwema, in his Origin of Religion, says this reveals there was monotheism before polytheism. In other words, all man had a knowledge of the living and true God. And Paul said, when they knew God, they glorified him not as God. And what did they do? They became vain, and down they went and began to worship the creature more than the Creator. But here is a man who is high priest, and he's high priest for the world of that day. Now, he had a knowledge of the living and true God. He was a priest of the living and true God. And he comes out, and he brings bread and wine to Abram, and those are the elements of the Lord's Supper. And I wonder what he had in mind. How much did Melchizedek know? Well, Melchizedek is mentioned three times in Scripture. We have him mentioned in the 110th Psalm. That's prophetic. Thou art a priest forever after the order of Melchizedek. Now, when we get to Hebrews, and he's mentioned several times, and which means we'll dwell on him more when we get to Hebrews again, but let me just say this, that now I know why that nothing is said about his origin. Nothing is said about his papa and his mama. And that's strange, because the book of Genesis is the book of families. It tells about the beginnings of these families. And every time you have a man mentioned that's important here in the line, as this man Melchizedek is, his papa and mama is mentioned. He's the son of so-and-so, or these are the generations of so-and-so. And we don't have the generations of Melchizedek. Why don't we? Well, the writer to the Hebrews makes that very clear. The reason is that he had no father or mother, beginning or ending of days, because later on, the priesthood of Christ, in its inception, is after the order of Melchizedek. But after the order of service, it follows the order of Aaron in what our Lord did in the service, like the sacrifice of himself and entering the Holy of Holies, which is heaven today. But in his person, our Lord had no beginning or end of days. You see, as king, he's son of Abraham. He's son of David. That's important. Matthew tells us that. But as the great high priest, and that is something important to see in the Gospel of John, in the beginning was the Word, and the Word was with God. But he has no beginning or ending of days as far as creation is concerned. He is the eternal God, who came out of heaven's glory, and the Word was made flesh, and we beheld his glory, John says. So what you have here is a marvelous picture of the Lord Jesus Christ, and he brings forth bread and wine. I know now why he does it, because our Lord says, as often as ye eat this bread and drink this cup, ye show forth the Lord's death till he comes. And Melchizedek is remembering the death of Christ here. And on that basis, he blesses Abraham. Blessed be Abraham of the Most High God, El Elohim, the Creator. And this man is the high priest in that day of the world. And the Lord Jesus is the great high priest for the world today. And the Lord Jesus is after the order of Melchizedek, not Aaron here. But Aaron was just for Israel and for just a tabernacle. And it gives us a marvelous picture. but in his person. He is after the order of Melchizedek. Now, that is important to see. And we are told here, verse 20, and blessed be the Most High God, which delivered thine enemies into thy hands, and he gave him tithes of all. And Abraham paid tithes to him here at the very beginning. And why did he know about paying tithes? All right, we move on. And the king of Sodom said unto Abram, give me the persons and take the goods to thyself. This is the temptation. According to the code of Hammurabi of that day, this man Abram had a perfect right to the booty and even the persons. But the king of Sodom is clever. He says, give us the persons. You take the booty. It's yours. And that was a temptation to Abraham. And forever after, the king of Sodom, when anybody would say, my, that man Abraham is certainly a wealthy man. God has blessed him. And I think that the king of Sodom would say, bless him your foot. God didn't bless him. I gave it to him. I am the one who made him rich. Abraham knew that. And listen to Abraham now. Abram said to the king of Sodom, I have lift up mine hand unto the Lord, the Most High God, the possessor of heaven and earth. You see, he's still under the influence and the blessing of Melchizedek. And it's a good thing he met Melchizedek. You know, God always prepares us for any temptation that comes to us. And he says he'll never let any come to us that we're not able to bear. And so he prepared Abraham for this. Listen to Abraham now, that I will not take from a thread even to a shoe latchet, a shoestring, and that I'll not take anything that's thine, lest thou should say I've made Abram rich. You see, Abram, when he started out, he made a covenant with God. He said, oh God, I'm not entering this war in order to get booty. I'm not after possessions. I want to restore and recover my nephew Lot and permit me to do that. And God permitted him. And now Abram tells the king of Sodom, this is a witness to the king. He said, I worship the living and true God, and I've taken an oath. I wouldn't take anything, and you can't make me rich. I won't even let you give me a shoestring or a piece of thread, because even if you did that, you'd run around and say you made me rich, but you didn't. If I get rich, God will have to do it, of course. Now, will you notice verse 24? Save only that which the young man have eaten, and the portion of man which went with me, Aner, Eshcol, and Mamre, let them take their portion. Now, these others, they have a right to it. They can have it, but I'm not taking anything. The young men that were with me, what they ate, they're not to restore that to you, because actually that is their pay. Their pay for serving you and for delivering you. But for me, you won't give me a thing. Now, we come to chapter 15, and chapter 15 just joins right on here. God reveals himself to Abraham more completely and reaffirms his promise. And we come to one of the high points of the Bible here in chapter 15, and another one will be in chapter 17. Listen to this, and we'll get into it today just a little ways. After these things, the word of the Lord came unto Abram in a vision. This now is the fourth time that God has appeared to Abram. This is the fourth time, and now God is developing him, you see, bringing him farther along. And God does well to appear to him now, because, you see, Abram has taken a tremendous step of faith when he went out and rescued Lot, when he turned down the booty that the king of Sodom offered him. Now God says to him, fear not, Abram. I am thy shield and thy exceeding great reward. And friends, that's lovely. That's wonderful. He says, first of all, I'm your shield. I do not know this, but let me suggest it to you. I think during the battle that Abraham got in real danger, and he wondered whether he'd come out of it alive. And God just reminds him, I'm your shield, Abram. I'm your shield, and I'm thy exceeding great reward. You did well to turn down the booty. I'm your reward. I intend to reward you. Oh, when a man today is willing just to believe God and look to him, what God can do with him. And Abram said, now wait just a minute. Now, if you think Abraham is one of these pious boys who gets his halo shined every morning, you're wrong. Abraham is very practical, and he's going to get right down to the nitty-gritty now. And I think God likes us to do that, friends. I wish we could get rid of this false piousity and hypocritical attitude that so many of the fundamentalists assume today, and they don't seem real to me. Some of them, they are just way out yonder, that's all. Now, will you notice this man Abraham, and this is quite wonderful. Abram said, Lord God, what wilt thou give me, seeing I go childless, and the steward of my house is this Eliezer of Damascus? What he said.

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3: And it was night. You say, how do you know it's night? Well, let me read. Verse 5 of Genesis 15. And he brought him forth abroad and said, look now toward heaven and tell the stars if thou be able to number them. And he said unto him, so shall thy seed be. This is remarkable, friends. God said to him, first, your offspring will be as numberless as the sand on the seashore. And now he says, as numberless as the stars in heaven, and it had to be night for Abraham to see the stars. Now, this man Abraham actually has two seed. He has a physical seed, and that's the nation Israel. He has a spiritual seed, and that's the church. How do they become a spiritual seed? By faith. Paul told the Galatians, jeer, the sons of Abraham. How? By faith in Jesus Christ. You're not in a natural line. I had the privilege of speaking to a group of very fine young Jewish men many years ago, young men, in Nashville, Tennessee. And I had known some of them before I was saved. I'd been very close friends of them. And they invited me to speak. And I spoke to them on the glories of the Mosaic Law and that the fulfillment of it was in Christ. But I began by telling them I was glad to speak to them because I said, I know you are sons of Abraham, but I'm a son of Abraham also. And they looked in amazement one to another, and I told them how I was a son of Abraham. There are these two seed that we have before us, and this is a very wonderful thing. And now notice what it says here, verse 6, he believed in the Lord, and he counted it to him for righteousness. Now next time, I'm going to develop this. This is one of the greatest statements in the Scripture. Abraham just believed God, that's all. And that was counted to him for righteousness. Now, Abraham does something that is quite interesting. And he said unto him, I am the Lord that brought thee out of Ur of the Chaldees to give thee this land to inherit it. And he said, Lord God, whereby shall I know that I shall inherit it? In other words, Abraham's a very practical man again. He believes in dealing with reality, and I think we need to do it today. We need reality today in our lives, in our Christian life. And friend, if reality is not in your life, there's nothing there. Many people just play church today. Now, will you notice what Abraham says? Abraham says, how shall I know it? And you know what God's going to tell him? Abraham, I'm glad you asked me, because I'm going to meet you down at the courthouse, and I'll go before a notary public, and I will make real this contract that I'm making with you, and you are going to have a son. And I will make a contract with you, and so you meet me down there, and I'll sign on a dotted line. Now, there's somebody going to say to me, or write me and say, look here, Dr. McGee, I've been following you along in Genesis, and so far you've been sticking to the text, but you surely have departed here, because it says nothing about God meeting him down at a courthouse and nothing about going through a notary public. Well, friends, may I say to you, according to the law of that day, that's exactly what God said to Abram, and we're going to see that next time. Until next time, may God richly bless you.
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11: I don't see God trying to fish around to catch some men. I don't see God sitting up there saying, boy, I hope some of these people will respond to the gospel and come along with me because I really have invested a lot in it. I don't see God doing that. What I see in Ephesians 1 is God master planning every single person into the church who is to be in the church before the world began.
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13: Imagine you are stranded on a desert island, battling hunger, the elements, and loneliness. And then one day, someone finds you and offers you rescue. But he doesn't stop there. The stranger then offers you everything you need for the rest of your life. It would be obviously ridiculous to reject his kind offer and go back to living in misery. But is it possible that you're doing something even worse? Rejecting the unprecedented treasure that's yours if you're a Christian. Question is, what exactly is that treasure, and how do you make the most of it? Find out as John MacArthur continues his series titled Richer Than You Think. And here's John with today's lesson.
11: One of the keys to unlocking the book of Ephesians is to understand that it is an epistle built around the concept of the church as the body of Christ. There are many metaphors in the New Testament used to describe the church. The church is called a bride. The church is called a family, a household, a kingdom. The church is called a flock. The church is called a building. The church is called a vine and branches. There are many ways in which the Spirit of God has designed to give us a picture of the church, but uniquely, the church is called the body of Christ. Because I believe above all other metaphors, the one which most aptly communicates the unity and yet diversity and mutuality within the church is that of a body. As a human body functions in an incredible multiple phase operation, as it functions totally dependent upon every muscle and tissue and nerve and everything else, so does the church function. As the human body receives all of its direction from the head, so does the church from the Lord Jesus Christ. And as the body manifests the person in the world, so does the church manifest Christ in the world. And so I think uniquely, the body is the most beautiful symbol for the church. And as we go through Ephesians, we're going to see how the parallels operate between the way a human body works and the way the church is to work. Let me help you to rehearse this theme in your mind for a moment. Look with me at chapter 1, verse 22. And here, referring to what the Father has done for Christ, it says, "And hath put all things under his feet, and gave him to be the head over all things to the church, which is his body." There's that first introduction of the theme, the church as the body. Look at chapter 2, verse 15. "Christ has abolished in his flesh the enmity, even the law of commandments contained in ordinances, to make in himself of two one new man, so making peace, and that he might reconcile both unto God in one body." There's the body again. Chapter 3, verse 6, "that the Gentiles should be fellow heirs and of the same body." Chapter 4, verse 16, speaking of Christ, the antecedent in verse 15, "from whom the whole body fitly joined together." Chapter 5, verse 30, "for we are members of his body." Now, in those five chapters, we have the mention of the church as the body of Christ. Christ, the head, manifesting his will through the proper functioning of the body. The church is not an organization. It is not something diagrammed on a structure chart. It is an organism, something that functions not by structure in terms of organization, but by the mutual flow of common eternal life. And so the church is best seen as a body. Now, in between the high points that we looked at in those five places in Ephesians, the concept of the body is developed in the rest of the text of this wonderful epistle. So that the body concept really dominates the thinking of Paul as he delineates here the theology of the church. You might say that Acts is the history of the church, and the book of Acts, the history of the church, and Ephesians, the theology of the church. Now, some more introductory thought. In most of Paul's discussions of the church as the body of Christ, in most of his discussing that, whether in Ephesians or 1 Corinthians 12, he is referring to the present, here, and now operation of the church. That really dominates his thinking. Most of the time when he is discussing the church as the body, he is speaking of how it came to be in the death of Christ, how he formed it, and how it is to function. But in the first chapter of Ephesians, he goes way back into eternity past and shows how God master planned the church as the body of Christ before the world began. So this is really a look way back before history. Now, what we have here is God at work before the foundation of the world. It says it in verse 4. Choosing out and forming his church, the body of Christ. So in the first part of chapter 1, actually going all the way through verse 14, from 3 to 14, we have the eternal forming of the body of Christ by God. We're not looking at the here and now operation. We're looking at God's eternal plan as he unfolds his purposes for his church. And this is an incredibly exciting thing to study. In the first place, I'll just mention to you that in the Greek, verses 3 to 14 is one sentence, if you can believe that. One sentence of 202 words. Now, any English grammar teacher would flunk you on that. But Paul is under the inspiration of the Holy Spirit, and once he starts ascending the glories of the marvels of God's eternal plan, he can't stop, and so he just keeps going and going and going and going. He probably ran out of gas and had to put a period somewhere at the end of verse 14. But it's a glorious, glorious passage, and it is basically a discussion of God's eternal forming of the body. It takes us back into eternity. Now, I'm convinced that this is needful. It's needful for us to understand this. It's needful for us to see ourselves in the plan of God. It's important for us to get a grip on the fact that we are not some Johnny-come-lately. I don't see God trying to fish around to catch some men. I don't see God sitting up there saying, boy, I hope some of these people will respond to the gospel and come along with me because I really have invested a lot in it. I don't see God doing that. What I see in Ephesians 1 is God master planning every single person into the church who is to be in the church before the world began. And history is simply the outworking of His story, already written and planned in eternity. And it's a tremendous insight, people. By the time we're done with these chapters, you're going to know who you are in Christ. In fact, by the time we get done with verse 14, no question about it, we'll have to preach a sermon on humility. Just to get everybody back down where they belong. You will have ascended such incredible heights in this section to understand your position in Christ. And I think this is vital for today. You know, I think people today are looking for a sense of self-worth. I think they're looking for a sense of value, for a sense of self-acceptance. They want to be somebody that matters. They want to have identity. And man, this is the answer. Now, there are other answers being offered, but I think they miss the point. Sociologically, you know, in our world, unconverted man, unsaved man, just the average man, sociologically, man is seeking for meaning. He really is. He wants a sense of identity. He wants some purpose. He wants some value. He wants somebody to say, you're worth something. You matter. I think that's why there's so many love songs in our society, because people need to be told they're loved. They need to have some sense of value. And when they can't find it, why, society has to sociologically sort of provide it for them. So we produce all kinds of books that they can go and read, like I'm Okay, You're Okay. And like things, seminars that you can go to, and they'll tell you how really wonderful you are and how to be a successful person and how to be number one and how to become an intimidator instead of be the intimidated and how you can get on top. And if that doesn't work, you can go back to your roots and you can study roots. And if you're not anybody on your own, maybe somebody once in your family was somebody and you can borrow their somebody stuff. And so if you could just find out that you're half Scotch and half Irish, you're all right, because there have been some good Scotchmen and some good Irishmen, and you've got an identity. And then we've got the ethnic identification thing is coupled with the roots thing. And really what it is a sort of a psychological gloss. It's just a way to kind of give yourself a sense of meaning when you really don't know where your meaning is. You don't know what your value is. You have no sense of worth. And like everything else, of course, when the world does something, the church does it too. So you can go to the Christian bookstore and buy a whole pile of stuff that's based on Christian psychology and Christian self-image and Christian self-worth. And they'll give you a lot of psychology sprinkled with some spirituality and some Bible verses to try to get you to think of yourself differently and to assert yourself and to feel better about yourself and to say what you think once in a while. No matter what it does to somebody, you're worthy of it. So we develop techniques to help people over guilt and fear and timidity and weakness and inadequacy. And we give them a little psychology that might help them along. But we miss the whole point. You're never going to get a real sense of self-worth out of playing psychological games with your mind. Your value comes because you're in Christ. That's your self-worth. And listen to this, people. When I realized that I was chosen in Him before the foundation of the world, the conclusion is, then I'm somebody. God selected me and placed me into His body before the world began. What a sense of significance. It all began in eternity past. You, I mean you who are a Christian, God put your name down in His church before the world began. Did you get that? Say, why? Because He wanted you to be with Him in the Father's house for all eternity. Me? You. I don't understand that. Do you understand that? I don't understand that. I know me. I don't understand that. I don't know what God has in mind. But I tell you one thing. What I don't understand, I can still get excited about. Now, Paul starts on the road to grasping this incredible truth by taking us back to eternity and letting us eavesdrop as the Trinity makes its plans. Plans that involve us. Nobody ever became a Christian as a surprise to God. It was all planned. All planned. Let's look at the first verse that sweeps out of the heart of Paul. Verse 3. And he can't do anything but praise God before he gets into this discussion of His eternal plan. It's just full of praise. Blessed be the God and Father of our Lord Jesus Christ, who hath blessed us with all spiritual blessings in the heavenlies in Christ. Stop there. He begins with just a glorious benediction, a fantastic statement of praise. He opens with praise for God's eternal purpose in revealing the mystery of the body formed in eternity past. And beloved, as we get into verses 4 through 14, that's the history of every Christian. It's right there. It's just incredible. It's like walking through a treasure house. I mean, it just explodes on our minds, all that Christ has done for us. You remember the guy who wrote the will, I being of sound body and sound mind, spent it all. You didn't remember that guy, huh? Well, let me tell you something. Jesus didn't spend it all. Jesus paid it all and then left it for us to draw on forever. Riches. Incredible riches. And as Paul begins to talk about them from 4 to 14, he just sweeps through eternity. You could divide those verses into three sections based on the Trinity. From verse 4, 3 to 6 really is the Father. Blessed be the God and Father. Verses 6 on, it's the Son, accepted in the Beloved, verse 6. We have redemption through His blood. It's the Son. Verses 13 and 14, it's the Spirit. The end of verse 13, the Holy Spirit of promise. So Paul takes us into the very throne room of the Trinity. And we see the Father's part and the Son's part and the Spirit's part. Now watch. And it's all being master planned before the world began. And we were part of it. And I'm saved today. I, John MacArthur, am saved today because God planned me into the church before the world began. So are you. What a reason for praise. No wonder he said, blessed be the God and Father of our Lord Jesus Christ. Bless God. He's full of blessing for God, full of praise. Why? Well, let's look. There are six aspects of blessing in verse 3. Six aspects of blessing. Let's see what they are. First of all, the Blessed One is God. Blessed be the God and Father of our Lord Jesus Christ. What does blessed mean? Eulogetas. We get an English word from that, eulogy. A eulogy is something that's usually recited at somebody's funeral, and it means to speak well of someone. To bless means to speak well of someone. To speak good of someone. To say someone is good. And of God, it can be said He is good. In fact, Jesus said in Matthew 19:17, there is none that is good but God. And we are to bless God because God is good. And so does Paul say, good is God. Good is God. I remember a friend of mine in a conversation one time saying, God is so good to me. God is so good to me. God is so good to me. I said, there's only one thing wrong with that. It ought to go like this. God is so good, period. God is so good. Period. God is so good. Because you're His child, it accrues to you. It's His nature. He's good. Blessed be God, the God and Father of our Lord Jesus Christ. And of course, from Genesis to Revelation, God is blessed. Melchizedek in Genesis says, blessed be the Most High God. And in Revelation, you have that great song, blessing and glory and honor and power be unto Him that sitteth on the throne and unto the Lamb. God is blessed from Genesis to Revelation. We are to continually bless the Lord. Whatever the adversary, whatever the foe, whatever the trial, whatever the trouble, whatever the pain, the struggle, the need, we are to bless the Lord because He is good in the midst of all of it. God is the blessed one. Second element I see here in blessing is that God is also the blesser. He's not only the blessed, but the blesser. Who hath blessed? Who hath blessed? Where does all blessing come from? James put it this way, every good and perfect gift cometh down from the Father of lights, in whom there is no variableness, neither shadow of turning. Every good thing comes from God. You know, even when it looks bad, He makes it good, Romans 8:28. Now we know that all things work together for what? For good, to them that love God and are called according to His purpose. God blesses because God is the source of every good thing. Get that in your mind, will you? God is not the source of some good things. He is the source of what? Every good thing. He made creation, made the entire thing, got all done, looked on it and said, it is what? Good. It's good. The bad things in this world come because man is a sinner. So we see that God is the blessed one and the blesser also. Who are the blessed? Right after the word blessed, it says us. That's us, folks. We're the blessed. In God's wonderful grace and His marvelous providence and His sovereign plan, He has chosen to bless us. Who are the blessed? Who are the us? Those who believe. Galatians chapter 3, in verse 9, it says, so then they who are of faith are blessed. They who are of faith are blessed. You see, it's we who, chosen by God, have believed in faith. We are the blessed. And I'm telling you, folks, when you start to think about how rich you are in Christ, it's really incredible. We are blessed beyond our imagination. Blessed. He lavishes good gifts on His children. When we bless God, we speak good of Him. When He blesses us, He does good to us. That's the difference. Our blessing is our words to Him. His blessing is His deeds to us. How much blessing does He give us? Look at the fourth element, the blessings themselves. It says, blessed us with all spiritual blessings. I was studying Romans 8 one time and reading that text where he says, we know not what to pray for as we ought. You remember that one? So the Spirit makes intercession for us. You know, one of the things we do is we constantly ask God for what we already have. Have you noticed that? Because we don't know our resources. We go to God and say, oh God, I need more love. I just want You to give me more love. And the Bible already says that the love of God is shed abroad in your heart. You say, oh, don't need that. Lord, what I need is peace. I'm so distressed. And Jesus said, when He left, my peace I leave with you, not as the world giveth, give I unto you. Never let your heart be troubled. Oh, I got that too? Right. Well, what I need is, I need joy. I'm unhappy. No, read John 15. He said that He was going to leave His joy in us, that our joy might be what? Full. Oh, I don't need that either? No. Well, I know what I need. I need strength. No. You can already do all things through Christ who already what? Strengthens you. You see, we spend a lot of time asking for what we got. You say, well, what am I supposed to ask for? James said, ask for wisdom. And wisdom's the sense not to ask for what you got. You see, God has already dispensed to us all spiritual blessing. All blessing connected to the Spirit. And people say, well, have you received the second blessing? I always say, yes. And the 5,000th, too. All when I receive Christ, I receive how many? All spiritual blessings. Look at 2 Peter chapter 1 for a minute. It says this in verse 3, according as His divine power. Now there's the source, people. His divine power hath, past tense, given us all things that pertain unto life and godliness. You see, He's already given us all things that pertain to life and godliness. There is no missing ingredient. The Blessed One is the blesser who has blessed us with everything we need. All the resources are there. They're all there. And in Philippians 1:19, Paul calls it the supply of the Spirit. The supply of the Spirit. Sadly, though, we don't always appropriate our possessions. But I want you to know, people, you're rich. Bless God, He couldn't give you more than He gave you in Christ. There's nothing else to get. I mean, there's nothing else to get. It's all there. All the pneumatikos blessings, all the good things that the Spirit can dispense have been dispensed to you in the presence of the indwelling Christ. They're yours. It's not a question of finding something else. It's a question of using what you've got. So don't go stumbling around saying, well, I don't know if I can do it. Oh, yeah, you can do it. The resources are there. You're rich. You are rich. Incredibly rich.
13: You're listening to Grace to You, the Bible teaching ministry of John MacArthur. John's current series is titled Richer Than You Think. Now, this idea of the riches of the Christian life, perhaps you're wondering, how do you respond to the popular teaching that God wants Christians rich in material possessions? John had some thoughts on that issue. Let's hear what he said.
14: I respond to it very negatively. It is a false teaching. The prosperity gospel, the name it and claim it message, is a false message. It is not what the Bible teaches. Certainly, it is God who gives you the power to get wealth. Everything we have, the Lord has provided for us. Our mental abilities, our physical abilities that enable us to earn money are God-given. Our opportunities, our experiences that equip us and prepare us, the privileges that we get are God-given within the purposes and providences that He plans. But God's purpose is not to make us all rich. That's pretty clear. If you study the history of the church, you know that many of His most faithful saints were poor. And on the other hand, many very unfaithful and ungodly people are very, very wealthy. That is a wrong standard of spirituality. The intention of God is to bless us with all spiritual blessings in the heavenlies.
13: That's right. And those are the true riches that John has been talking about in our current series, treasures that are far better than anything this world has to offer. And friend, if these messages are encouraging you, know that we're able to broadcast lessons like the one you heard today because of friends like you who give and who tell others about these programs and who pray for our ministry. 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
20: Greg Laurie here. 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
21: The Bible contains 66 books. All of them are woven together as a unified picture of God's love and his plan of redemption. While some are primarily focused on theological content, such as Hebrews or the Book of Romans, others, like the one we're enjoying right now, tell a life story. Today on Insight for Living, Chuck Swindoll invites us to follow along in the Old Testament book of Esther. This ancient account reveals the remarkable courage and integrity of a woman whose walk with destiny changed history forever.
0: The Bible is full of great women, and for that matter, so is history. Along with the Joan of Arcs, the Florence Nightingales, and the Madame Curies, we find countless other nameless mothers and sisters and daughters. It was Abraham Lincoln who once said, "No man is poor who has had a godly mother." Down through the history of time marches an endless succession of courageous and visionary women, virtuous women, self-sacrificing, great women. Today we will pick up the story of just such a woman. This one happens to be in her late teens, perhaps early 20s. Her name is Esther. We find Esther in the powder room of the palace, if you will, where the contestants are putting on their makeup for the Miss Persia pageant. I'll read her story to you. It's found in Esther chapter 2, verses 8 through 17. So it came about when the command and decree of the king were heard, and many young ladies were gathered to the citadel of Susa into the custody of Haggai, that Esther was taken to the king's palace into the custody of Haggai, who was in charge of the women. Now the young lady pleased him and found favor with him. So he quickly provided her with her cosmetics and food, gave her 7 choice maids from the king's palace, and transferred her and her maids to the best place in the harem. Esther did not make known her people or her kindred, for Mordecai had instructed her that she should not make them known. Picking up at verse 15, "Now when the turn of Esther, the daughter of Abihail, the uncle of Mordecai, who had taken her as his daughter, came to go in to the king, she did not request anything except what Haggai, the king's eunuch, who was in charge of the women, advised. And Esther found favor in the eyes of all who saw her. So Esther was taken to King Ahasuerus, to his royal palace in the 10th month, which is the month Tebeth, in the 7th year of his reign. The king loved Esther more than all the women, and she found favor and kindness with him more than all the virgins, so that he set the royal crown on her head and made her queen instead of Vashti."
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2: In so many ways, there is not a more powerful creature on earth than a woman. God planned it that way. God has given the woman a sense of strength and dignity that is found in not another of his creations. Not another. Her influence through the centuries is legendary. To begin with, it is through the woman children are born, and only through the woman. Chances are good that if there was any sense of direction provided for children, ourselves included, in the formative years of life, the most significant influence has come from the woman. The most dignified and significant of all roles in life is the role of a mother. I have never met a man I respected who did not say that the touch of his mother's hand on his life made him different. The counsel of a mother is eloquent even when not a word is spoken. Who hasn't caught a look from his or her mother? Who hasn't been moved to a decision by the silence of a mother? And certainly by the tears of a mother. I'm convinced that mothers win ball games. Some wag down in the office put a sign on my door this past week that reads, "Will the lady who left her 11 kids at Texas Stadium please pick them up? They're beating the Cowboys 14-0. No respect. What I've said regarding the power and influence of a mother, I would certainly say regarding a wife. I don't know of a husband I respect who doesn't confess that there have been times where the confidence of his wife bolstered his own, or even admitted after an argument that it had drained away so much of his joy and reason for going on. If ladies realized the power they have over their husbands, I believe they would use it far more wisely, and may I say, even more often. Decisions that we men make, we who are married, are often made as a result of blending them through the wisdom of our wives, listening to their advice, seeking their counsel, and heeding their warnings. You see, there are God-given strengths that are placed in the life of a woman, and it seems as though in abundance there as in no other creature. Let me name four. If I had time, could name perhaps 20 or 24 of them, but certainly these four would be included. First, God has given the woman an intuition. There is a sixth sense that is residing in the life of most women I know that allows them to penetrate the hardest shell and see beyond the thickest facade and to read truth when error and falsehood is being presented. Women have the ability to sense character or the lack of such, while we men seem far more gullible as it relates to that. There is an intuition given by God that most women can enjoy. The perception is at times incredible and on occasion maddening. Second, God has given the woman an endurance to pain that he has not given to most men. An ability to handle hardship over the long haul. The pioneer woman is still, in our day, a saying from our history. They have the ability to press on against insuperable odds with relentless determination to persevere. How many men have been kept at the job simply because a woman in his life believed in him? Third, along with intuition and endurance, God has given the woman a unique responsiveness he's not given to the man. We men are far more closed toward God and closed toward one another. But the woman, there is a warmth. There is a responsiveness to the things of God. If I announce just about any subject found in Scripture and present what I plan to say about it, chances are good to hear me speak on it. There will be more women than men. There is a desire on the part of the woman to grow, to react, to feel, to show affection toward the things of God that is not found in the average man. Along with these qualities, and tied into the third, the fourth would be vulnerability. Most women I know are less afraid than men to tell the truth about their lives. That's why most counselors will tell you 70% or more of their counselees are women. They're willing to ask for help. They're usually the ones in the marriage who are the first to say there's something wrong here. I'm not thinking simply of mothers and simply of wives today. I'm thinking of the woman in general with these qualities. In fact, look at Proverbs chapter 11. And I will take you through several Proverbs for the sake of saving time. We'll limit it to Proverbs. But the Bible is replete with examples of the significance and the strength, the power God has given the woman. Look at Proverbs 11:16. A gracious woman attains honor. Violent men attain riches. Isn't that interesting? There is something about the grace and, as I shall say later, the charm of a woman that brings her a place of honor that we men would love to have but cannot attain. Look at 22, a bit of humor. As a ring of gold in a swine's snout, so is a beautiful woman who lacks discretion. How much we long to see discretion in a woman, not even her beauty will hide the fact that she lacks it. Look at 12:4. An excellent wife is the crown of her husband. She is the final jewel. She is the uppermost crown. She gives him a place of significance, personally and publicly. Look at 18:22. He who finds a wife finds a good thing and obtains favor from the Lord. And 19:14, same book, next chapter. House and wealth are an inheritance from fathers, but a prudent wife is from the Lord. Best of all pieces of literature on the woman is chapter 31, Proverbs. It's the classic section, in my opinion, of anything I have ever read for upholding the dignity and honor of the woman. 31:10, an excellent wife. The old version reads, a virtuous woman who can find. Her worth is far above jewels. And then he begins, after that opening, to describe the worth of the woman. She has a husband who trusts in her. Why, of course. He will have no lack of gain. She does him good and not evil all the days of her life. And then it describes her diligence as she carries along with her role as a wife and along with her role as a mother. She has a business. And it's with efficiency and diligence she carries out her responsibility. Verse 21, she's not afraid of the snow for her household. She's prepared for it. 25, my wife's favorite verse. Strength and dignity are her clothing. And she smiles at the future. There is a strength of character and there is a sense of dignity about the godly woman that cannot be found even among godly men. She smiles at the future. She opens her mouth in wisdom, and the teaching of kindness is there, right there on her tongue. How many of us learned good manners, what I often call class, from our mothers? How few have learned it from their fathers? Verse 28 tells us her children will rise up and bless her. Even her husband will praise her, saying, many have done nobly, but you excel them all. It's a beautiful presentation. The Bible is full, and history as well, of great women, along with the Joan of Arcs and the Florence Nightingales and the Madame Curies and the Mother Teresas and so many of the others. There are early saints who write of their mothers and their sisters and their daughters. There are many presidents who speak of their success as being directly linked to the mother. Lincoln said, no man is poor who has had a godly mother. Military heroes, statesmen, literary and musical geniuses alike often attribute the development and cultivation of their skills first to their mothers and the continuation of it to their wives. There are courageous ladies. There are visionary, virtuous women, self-sacrificing women down through the history of time. In Scripture, some are singled out. This past week, I did a little project I had never done before. I thought my way through the scriptures from Genesis through Revelation by calling to mind the women that are mentioned within those sections. It's remarkable. A few of them, Sarah, the mother of Isaac and the wife of Abraham. Jochebed, the mother of Moses, who sacrificially kept him until he was weaned, graciously prepared him for the courtroom where he would live for the following 35 or so years of his life. Hannah, the mother of Samuel. Abigail, the wife of Nabal, who saved him from death by an angry David because she knew how to handle both men. Nabal she handled one way, and David she handled another. There is Deborah, there is Ruth, there is Elizabeth, there is Lois, there is Priscilla, there is Lydia, there is Phoebe. All the way through Scripture, there are these women who keep emerging, most of them sort of out of obscurity, only to fade again into another kind of obscurity. But they have left their mark on the greats. No extra charge for this, but I want to say that if I feel compassion for anyone today, I feel compassion for the woman of God who has to endure the nonsense that comes from the media regarding your role, regarding your significance, regarding your place in society. I don't know of anyone who would have a right to be more confused than the woman. All sorts of answers, all sorts of messages, all sorts of alleged proof. And you must wonder at times in the whirlwind of your mind, what exactly am I supposed to do? What exactly am I supposed to be? If there is anyone in your family who needs assistance, my parental friends, it is your daughters. Your sons, yes, but a special measure of assistance needs to be given to your daughters so they know what it is to be a lady. So they know how to conduct themselves as a woman, a young woman of God, what that means and what it does not mean. Especially if she is one of these intellectual, highly gifted young women, as so many of them are, she will live in great frustration. And there will be many ready to give her her script if you do not speak and guide and graciously shape her life. We're looking into the life of an Old Testament woman named Esther as we study this wonderful biography. I'd like to have you turn back to the second chapter, and we'll draw our thoughts from this section of her life we're looking at today. If you've been with us from the start of the study, you know that she emerges in a rather unusual manner. The land is Persia. The place is Susa, or as it's otherwise called, Shushan, the capital of Persia. The king is Ahasuerus, otherwise known as Xerxes. His wife, Vashti, has been demoted from the throne for reasons we'll not get back into, but we covered that last time. She is a forgotten soul, never to be mentioned again. He comes back from war, and he's lonely and in need of the affection and care and enjoyment and pleasure of a wife. His counselors say, here is a unique way to do it. Let's find every possible available beautiful young woman in the kingdom, in all the provinces, and let's bring her here and let you take your choice, and she will become the queen. Notice in reading chapter 2 of Esther, verse 3, the development of the story. Let the king appoint overseers in all the provinces of his kingdom, that they may gather every beautiful young virgin to Susa, the capital, to the harem, into the custody of Haggai, the king's eunuch, who was in charge of the women, and let their cosmetics be given them. It's plain and simple, a beauty contest. And the women come from all the provinces. Josephus, the Jewish historian, tells us there were as many as 400 women involved in this rather remarkable contest. The plan was that the finalist would be given an opportunity literally to have an audience with the king. They would spend a night with the king. They would bring with them all their elegance and charm and seduction and beauty that they could possibly muster in a year's time. And he would make his choice once he has been with these women. Out of the midst of all of this, Esther comes on the scene. Look at verse 5. There was a Jew in Susa, the capital, whose name was Mordecai. Verse 7. And he was bringing up Hadassah. That's a Jewish word that means myrtle, as in the plant. That is Esther. That's a Persian name meaning star, as in the star of the heavens. She was given that name later in

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3: Came about when the command and decree of the king were heard, and many young ladies were gathered to Susa, the capital, into the custody of Haggai. Now read carefully. That Esther was taken to the king's palace into the custody of Haggai, who was in charge of the women. I'm intrigued by the passive tense. I'm also intrigued by the verb itself, was taken. In fact, this verb can mean taken by force, and some Jewish scholars do that with Esther too. It is so rendered that way in other parts of the Old Testament. I don't know if there was coercion. We're not told that she was forced to go. But I think it would be fair to say there was reluctance. I mean, just stop and think. Why would a young Jewish woman want to get involved in a plan that would involve time with a heathen king and the possibility of intermarriage outside her race? Why would Mordecai ever give his permission for such? Now, I think it's safe to say she went reluctantly. And by the way, isn't it refreshing to find a little reluctance in a beautiful woman? I see that in Esther, and I'm impressed by it.
4: Esther didn't rush toward greatness. She was drawn into it, perhaps reluctantly, certainly by a hand greater than her own. And isn't that how God often works? He doesn't always ask for volunteers. Sometimes he simply moves us, gently, sovereignly, purposefully, into places we never would have chosen for ourselves. If you find yourself somewhere unexpected today, take heart. Esther's story is just beginning, and yours may be as well. This is Insight for Living and the Bible teaching of Chuck Swindoll. 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It's from the Great Lives series, and you'll love engaging in Esther's story, told only as Chuck can tell it. 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But Esther's story isn't a fairy tale. 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

0: what I've always known since I was 14 years old. 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
9: In our minds, we don't want them to face lions and bears because it's hard to watch them. You know, we just want it to be so easy. But when we look at our own lives, we're like, wasn't it our lions and bears that built our faith and trust in God? And so why are they going to be any different?
10: Well, coming of age in today's world brings a whole new set of challenges. And today on Focus on the Family with Jim Daly, you'll hear one young adult's perspective on the pressures facing teens and young adults and how to trust God for your future. Thanks for joining us. I'm John Fuller.
11: Well, along with that one perspective is her mother, who's been on the broadcast before. So I'm looking forward to this dynamic. We've done this a couple of times now, and it's great to see the 20-somethings rising and coming in and doing the interviews with us. Mm-hmm. This is great. But so often for young people, I mean, bullying is a hot button issue for so many parents, and it's really distressing for all of us if your kids are in that position. Thankfully for Gene and I, Trent and Troy really didn't face anything like that. We were grateful for the school they were in, for the education they received, and for the environment they had. It was pretty powerful. Yeah. But according to national surveys, bullying affects about 20% of kids ages 12 to 18. 20%, that's a big number.
10: Yeah.
11: And then, in addition to that, cyberbullying is experienced by almost 60% of children. And that's, you know, out of control, I would say. And that's not the only pressure that our young people are facing. Almost 40% of young people report always feeling uncertain about the future, anxious about important decisions, and afraid to fail. That's all Barna research, and that's amazing. Let's think of 1 Peter 5:7, which instructs us to cast our cares upon the Lord, for he cares for you. Isn't that awesome? And what a great reminder for all of us. So I'm looking forward to this discussion.
10: Yeah, and Caroline Shankle is a new author and a recent grad of Texas A&M, where she's doing her master's. She's just 22, and we're so glad to have her here as she shares from her own perspective and experiences. And Jim, as you indicated, Caroline's mom is here, Melanie Shankle, and she's been with us before. She's a best-selling author and co-host of a very popular podcast, The Big Boo Cast. And Carolyn's book, The Lion and the Bear, a 100-day devotional for facing your giants, really serves as the basis for our conversation today. Find out more about Caroline Shankle and her mom, Melanie, at our website.
11: Welcome to both of you. Good to have you on Focus on the Family.
12: Hello. Thank you for having us.
9: Yeah. We're excited to be here.
11: Now, this is like the fruit not falling far from the tree, right? Mom author, now daughter author.
12: Yes.
11: Did she inspire you? I'm giving you a softball here.
12: Yes, she definitely did inspire me. She did.
11: It's not that every family has writers. It's a kind of a hard thing to write a book. It's not easy. So did you see that mountain and go, I could do this. If mom can do it, I could do it.
12: You know, honestly, I don't know if that's really, I think it kind of came from, I remember when I was younger, people used to always ask like, oh, are you going to follow in your mom's footsteps? Are you going to do this? And
11: oh, wow.
12: I was like, no, I'm not going to do that. I have a science brain. I'm going to go be a veterinarian or do something else. That was kind of always my mentality. And then God, you know, just kind of worked. And there was just a lot of different things that happened. And all of a sudden I started looking and being like, oh,
11: yeah.
12: Well, I think she was the one who told me. She looked at something I'd written for my roommate for her birthday, and she was like, my condolences, but you're a writer. Like,
11: oh,
12: I hate to say it. Those
11: yeah.
12: were her
11: Forget
12: exact
11: that
12: words.
11: Thing.
9: Yeah.
12: And then, yeah, I feel like that was kind of once someone actually called that out in me and was like, hey,
11: that's
12: you
11: so
12: can
11: cool.
12: do this.
11: That's
12: and
11: good.
12: That's kind of where it came from.
11: Yeah, that's so mm-hmm. good. And again, it's quite an achievement to write a book. The Lion and the Bear. This
12: yes.
11: is a true story. The other night, my boys and I, we were talking about who would win in a fight, a lion or a bear.
12: Mm-hmm.
11: I mean, it's so
12: oh,
11: bizarre.
12: You
11: and here
12: uh-huh.
11: your title is.
12: Yes.
11: How'd you come up with your title?
12: So my title actually came from, I started hearing this my sophomore year of high school when I was going through some hard times and bullying, and I was dealing with a lot of struggles. And one time I was sitting at the dining room table with my parents because, you know, we always would debrief and talk about all the things. And my dad started saying when something hard would happen, he'd always look at me and he would say the lion and the bear. And basically what it meant was he was talking about the story of David and Goliath and just how God sent David the lion and the bear before he faced his Goliath. Mm-hmm. And my dad was just like, all these trials and all these struggles you are going through are preparing you for something greater, you know? Mm-hmm. And I think that's where I looked at it. And it was the perspective of when I was facing hard times of this is my lion and this is my bear to prepare me to fight the giant later on.
11: Well, that's great context
12: yes.
11: for how to attack
12: yes.
11: life.
12: And so
11: getting to that, so many people think of your high school years or junior high years as perhaps the best years of your life. I'm not sure that I ever met that person, but high school can be, you know, can be buoyant. It's a
12: yes.
11: good time.
12: Yes.
11: It can be fun, but there does seem to be a lot of pressure. Something that doesn't seem to change is the attacks of young people on other young people. You know, for boys, it tends to be physical, you know, but paint that picture. And what were you experiencing in high school?
12: I think there was a lot of, with girls being younger, and even now I still see it, there's a lot of different politics and dynamics of how you need to perform or what you need to say or how you should react to a certain situation. And when you're in friend groups that are maybe where it's an unhealthy dynamic and you don't react the way a girl wants you to react, or you don't lean into the drama, or you don't lean in, there becomes almost this thing of people want to try to alienate you. I feel like a lot of what I experienced was I would be in a friend group. There was a girl that maybe we had issues where we didn't get along super well. And the goal was, how can I cut this girl out? You know, that was, it was a lot of like, how can I exclude this girl from going to this? Or how can I do that? That was some big things that I feel like I experienced. And it was really tough, especially with phones and stuff, because instead of just hearing about it in the hallways or maybe never knowing about it, you usually have your friends' locations. So you're looking on a Friday night and seeing all your friends hang out without you, or you're seeing them post on Instagram that they're all at the movies or at this restaurant and you're not there. And so I think it was a lot of these kind of trying to make you feel isolated and make you feel alone a little bit. And I think it's a lot of trying to appeal to certain emotional dynamics, and with drama, it was just this thing of they were looking for a fight. You know, they'd try to say something and they'd want you to say something mean back, or they'd want you to fight back. And it was always hard trying to combat that with kind of logic and reasoning. Like, I think my dad was always just kind of like, try to take your emotion out of it and look at it factually, and just try to explain it to them logically on how, what's going on, what this means. And I think that it was not received well by a lot of girls. I think those dynamics are really hard.
11: You know what's tough hearing that is, and I mean this in kind of a cultural way, the formation of that. I mean, it sets you up to be a herd mentality person. Yes. You got to go with the herd. That's really dangerous for culture, dangerous for Christians.
12: Absolutely.
11: Where we're training one another to be part of the in crowd.
12: And go with the flow.
11: Yeah.
12: Don't keep your head down. Please people. That's kind of that. And it's like, that's dangerous.
11: Yeah. Because I think on the bigger issues of Christian ethos, that puts you at in a weird spot if you're going to say, hey, you know, I'm not going to have sex before I'm married. I'm going to do all I can to prevent that from happening. And then you're ostracized for that.
12: Right.
11: But I mean, in all that context, Melanie, as a parent, what do we do?
9: Yeah,
11: I mean, it sounds like your husband's done, and I'm sure you as well, just a good job. And I'll come back to you in a minute about those inoculations that work and maybe things that don't work. But Melanie?
9: Yeah. I mean, I think the big thing is when you know your child is going through a hard time, or you're starting to see these friend dynamics. I mean, number one, we always paid really close attention to who is she hanging out with? Because I think so much at that age, your identity is so wrapped up in who your friends are and what they're doing. And so, you know, we always tried to keep an eye on who, you know, who is her group, who she's spending time with, what kind of girls do these seem like? And I think it's what startles you is, because what started off, I was like, these are girls that I've had in our home that we've spent time with. I've curled their hair before the homecoming dance. Like, how did this turn? So, but then I think when you start to see that, I think number one, you have to take an honest look at your child. I think that's one thing as a parent where you're like, what's your role in this? Like, how could you be better? Are there ways that you can manage it better? And then when you start to realize, no, we are taking the high road, we really are trying to handle this, then at that point, I think you have to figure out, and this is where Perry, my husband, and I really had to figure out what was the best way for her personality to handle it. Because I tend to be such a people pleaser. So I kept saying, just kill him with kindness. Just keep taking the high road. It's going to be fine. And that was okay for a while, but at some point it was like, it's not getting any better. So I think you have to pay attention to how your child needs to handle something.
11: Yeah, so what did Perry say? I'm interested.
9: So Perry said,
11: lay the hammer down.
12: Yeah, that's basically I remember it had been like 3 consecutive months of these girls being mean to me, and just, there was no end in sight, you know? And I didn't know what to do at this point. I'm like, I'm doing what all the adults are telling me to do. I'm trying to be kind, and I'm trying to just keep my head down and ignore them. And yet girls were finding me in bathrooms and cornering me and bullying me and saying mean stuff to me. I mean, it just was like,
11: it's terrible.
12: It was rough. And I was like, I'm being kind. I'm not saying anything mean to you. I'm not talking about you. I've blocked you on my phone. I don't know what else to do. And finally, I was talking to my dad about it. And he finally just looks at me and he just goes in his super calm way, not actually, but he was like, this means war. And like, for me, that was almost a light bulb that went off, because I realized me trying to keep my head down and just please all these people and avoid confrontation is not true to who I am and who God wired me to be. And I realized it's okay to advocate for yourself, and it's okay to show people that you're not going to tolerate, you know, that you being cornered in the bathroom and called terrible things, you know? And I think there's a respectful way to do it, of course. But I finally just, the next day, I think, I literally went up to one of the girls, you know, when we were in that bathroom, and she came in like she always does because she followed me in there. And I was just like, hey, you can't treat me this way. I don't know what's going on, but this is not okay. And I'm not okay with this. And if you keep doing this, I'm getting the school involved. Like, I'm going to have to get the school involved. And this isn't going to end well for you. I was like, cyberbullying's become technically illegal. And I have records that you, in fact, did that. I'm like, you could get expelled or suspended for this. And you need to know that before this goes any further. You know? And it was just advocating.
11: How was that response?
12: I think she thought I was bluffing.
11: Oh, okay.
12: And I wasn't. And, you know, and I think that was like kind of, it was a little bit of a, well, I don't know. I mean, maybe. But then I really did. I had to get the school involved, which I think was really hard for me, because it almost, from a pride thing, it almost was like, am I a snitch? Like, did I lose? You know, is this not? But I was like, this is beyond just
11: boundaries
12: kids arguing.
11: Are
12: like, this is a healthy boundary mm-hmm. that I need to have. Yeah. And after that, I mean, we really were like, after that, she really did leave me alone. Like, it finally got to the point where I was like, okay, now that I advocated for myself and I told her, like, I'm not going to tolerate this and I yeah. will take measures in order to make sure this doesn't happen. I learned, like, it's okay to advocate and be strong and do it in a respectful way, yeah. in a way that honors God,
11: yeah.
12: and not calling anyone names or anything, but you can still do it.
11: Right.
12: And
11: no,
12: I think
11: Jesus
12: kind of
11: did it with the Pharisees.
12: Yeah, yes, absolutely.
10: Well, and who knows how many other people she was bullying.
12: Exactly.
10: So you probably helped shut down mm-hmm. Some systemic bullying.
12: Mm-hmm.
10: This is Focus on the Family with Jim Daly, and our guests today are Caroline Schenkel and her mom, Melanie. And we're so glad to have them here as we talk about Caroline's book, The Lion and the Bear, a 100-day guide for facing your giants. And while this is directed towards younger adults, it really is an appropriate book for pretty much anybody that wants to do well in the world without giving into the world. So learn more at focusonthefamily.com/broadcast.
11: Caroline, let me ask you another thing we didn't mention in the mm-hmm. open there, this, especially again in that female relationship mm-hmm. context, comparison.
12: Oh.
11: Guys have this too, but for us it's more athletic, I think, you know.
12: Mm-hmm.
11: But speak to that, and you encountered a young lady who was bullying you, and you started looking at them a little more deeply. What happened with her?
12: I think the thing with comparison, too, this is where I first started realizing, or it's where kind of my whole thing with comparison, kind of I started thinking more about it or thinking deeply. For me, it was first in college when I was going into being an animal science major and going into ag school. And I did not grow up in the ag world necessarily, and everyone I was with did.
11: In Texas.
12: And so in Texas, at Texas A&M, of course.
11: Yes.
12: And so they weren't going into it knowing all of this stuff. And they had all these scholarships and all these different things. And I remember I was talking to my professor and I was like, I don't know what to do. Like, she's doing this and she's doing this. And he just kind of looked at me and he was like, hey, comparison is the thief of joy. And I was like, oh. And it was just a light bulb for me almost of this, like, I've been so busy comparing myself to others, I'm forgetting my own assets and what I have
11: yeah.
12: and the joy that I have and how God created me. And I think it's something that's so common with girls, but it's this, I feel like there's so much comparison in either in looks and in accomplishments. And even I faced it even in sports, like with soccer and stuff. I mean, we were all vying for scholarships. We were all vying for college coaches' attention. We weren't working as a team. We were trying to just be the best individual we could be. And it usually caused us to lose games because of it, you know? But I remember there was one girl specifically where it was just a lot of, she was a friend, but it was a lot of comments about just maybe the way I would look or something I would do. And it just made me feel a little insecure and I was like, this doesn't feel kind. And then one day we were at her home and her mother did it to her in front of me. And all of a sudden I was just like, this is where this comes from.
11: Yeah,
12: you know,
11: the root.
12: And I think that was something super important. And it also kind of goes back into advocating. And when I was dealing with my other mean girl stuff in high school is, there's a reason they're treating you the way that they are, and there's a reason they've learned that. And that's super important to remember, because we always say, we're not even that good with Jesus. Now imagine
11: that's
12: without.
11: That's a fair
12: you know?
11: Statement.
12: Yeah. And so it's like, you realizing you're dealing with people who are really hurting and really struggling, and you have to have a level of empathy and a level of compassion and care for them while you advocate.
11: That's
12: and
11: really good.
12: That was kind of my eyes open to that when I saw what she was dealing with at home, and I was like, oh, there's a reason she feels the need to do this to me. You know, there's something going on in her heart and there's hurt there
11: yeah.
12: that she's passing on to others because she's been having to struggle with it.
11: Yeah.
12: And so I think that was super important to remember.
11: You know, another strangulation,
12: mm-hmm.
11: and I use that word very specifically because it's dramatic.
12: Yes.
11: It's perfectionism and
12: yes.
11: anxiety. And
12: mm-hmm.
11: you write about that in the book
12: Absolutely.
11: As well. These are great topics
12: mm-hmm.
11: for young people.
12: Mm-hmm.
11: That area of perfectionism, I think so many Christians fall into that. Like, you know,
12: mm-hmm.
11: we're trying to live up to the standard of Jesus.
12: Mm-hmm.
11: Well,
12: mm-hmm.
11: guess what? He was
12: yeah.
11: perfect.
12: Mm-hmm. Right.
11: We're not going to get there, but we're striving to be better
12: mm-hmm.
11: as we progress through life, to be
12: mm-hmm.
11: the better person, more like Jesus every day.
12: Yes.
11: Some days we'll do well, some days we'll do poorly.
12: Mm-hmm.
11: But speak to that idea of perfectionism, and how did you wrestle that to the ground to
12: yeah.
11: say, okay, I don't have to be perfect?
12: that was something I really struggled with in high school, especially in sports. For me, it definitely came out in soccer the most. Is I remember there were games where, I remember there was one specifically, it was my sophomore year when I was going through all my Mean Girl stuff, but I had made the varsity team and I was one of the smallest, youngest players on the team, and we were playing our rival, and my coach kind of came up to me and he was like, "It's on you tonight." Like, he put a ton of pressure on me.
11: Yeah, put the whole team on you.
12: And I panicked. Like, I was so scared of messing up that basically I got on the field and I just shut down. Like, I barely played, you know? And people were like, "It was so low effort. It was so this." And I'm like, it wasn't low effort. I was just scared. Like, I didn't want to mess up. And I was so anxious. And I finally just, I started coming to the conclusion, and it was a quote, and I wish I had it down and knew it immediately, but it was Teddy Roosevelt, and it was "The man in the arena."
11: Yeah, that's
12: is
11: a
12: the
11: great
12: quote, which is my favorite, and I live by it. Like, I have it in my room. But I finally started just realizing I'm not going to be perfect, and I'm going to make mistakes, and I would much rather go all out and do the best I can and mess up than be too scared not to do it. Yeah. And I was always worried about people judging me or people making fun of me. And it just was that, you know, it says in the quote, like, "Those cold, timid souls that will never know victory nor defeat." And it's like, I would so much rather try than not know either, you know? And who are they to sit back and judge me for doing, giving it my all and being the best I can be?
11: That's so good. Yeah, they're too timid to get into the arena, but they're very vocal about coaching the arena.
12: And so it was kind of working through that. And it was also just thing of just knowing it's okay to mess up sometimes, you know, like, that's how you learn. I feel like I've learned more through shanking a soccer ball all the way over there than I did when I scored a goal, you know? And
11: that's,
12: I think,
11: so
12: that that was just an important thing for me to have to work through and overcome and be comfortable with rejection, be comfortable with failure, be comfortable with, like, you have to become comfortable with that in order to get better, you know?
11: Well, again, these are great themes: perfectionism, anxiety, comparison, all the things we're talking about. Melanie, you ring the bell for the parents here, because you're saying be careful not to reinforce these things, and you gave a couple of examples where you might say, "Well, you play better than that guy. I wonder why you're not first string." I mean, that is a great thing, particularly for dads to think about. And then you had an example with daughters. "Well, you're prettier than her. Why would they say that about you?"
13: Yeah.
11: I mean, even those little subtle things that we can say that reinforce comparison and anxiety. How do we mind our own tongue as parents in this environment?
13: Yeah. I mean, I think you have to really encourage your child. I mean, one of the things we learned and one of the conversations we had after one of those soccer games where we had watched her, and we were like, "What's going on?" And she kind of, you know, through talking to her, she was like, "But I'm afraid I'm going to mess up." And what we said to her is, like, we would rather you fail spectacularly. Like, we would rather you go out in a blaze of glory and screw up than to play so timid that you're not being true to yourself. And I think that's true with life. And these kids, this generation, my friends and I that are raising kids the same age, marvel, because we're like, where did this come from? All this pressure to get it right the first time, and that everything has to be. We didn't seem to have that. And I don't know if it's a social media thing, if it's just because there is so much comparison where you can see people your age and what they're doing all the time. And but it's like, we've got to let our kids know, hey, you need to try, and you're not going to get it right. I didn't get it right the first time. You're not going to get it right the first time. And that's okay. Like,
11: I agree. I think the challenge for some parents watching and listening would be that, you know, where's that bottom? To be fair. And you think, you know, this is true. You don't have to be perfect. We just need, your heart needs to be in the right place and keep trying. But there are going to be some parents that their kids are falling below that line.
13: For sure.
11: And you're going, can you try a little bit? I mean, I didn't mean to go that far down. Speak to that when you were beginning to get anxious as parents because they're falling below a performance that is healthy.
13: That's, and I think that is the line, is you, that's where you have to know your child and know, I know you can do better than this. I know that you have more in this. Because what we always said with her is, we never expect you to be perfect. We do expect your best effort. Like, it doesn't have to be 100% perfection, or you don't have to achieve everything, but we need to see you working to the best of your ability and what that is, and kind of keeping an eye on where you know your kids can be better. And I think there are times as a parent, I think that we want to just be cheerleaders all the time and just be like, you're amazing, you're the best, you're great. But then there's times to be a coach and to be really honest and say, here are some ways that I see you failing and not thriving, and here are some ways you need to do better. Whether that's, I don't like this group of friends that you're hanging out with, I don't like your study habits and the way you're letting your grades fall. It's okay to have those honest conversations.
11: Yeah, and I think too, Jean did this really well, my wife. You know, she in elementary school noticed Trent was kind of hanging with the rough crowd in mm-hmm. the playground, the rock throwers.
13: Yeah, that's right, those rock throwers.
11: And she was like, and she happened to be volunteering in the playground. Mm-hmm. So she was observing this. So she asked a couple of other parents if they'd like to do Bible study together
13: yeah.
11: with the kids. And, you know, to her credit, really, those kids are now 25,
13: mm-hmm.
11: but they've grown up together. They're in each other's weddings now. Mm-hmm. You know, they're best of friends, that little Bible study group that yeah. came out of the rock throwing behavior yeah. on the playground.
13: Yes.
11: But it's just being aware and mm-hmm. how do we create, it can be that subtle. Mm-hmm. It's more difficult as, you know, children get into their teens to try to control that environment.
13: It is.
11: Caroline, let me end with you. You've heard the do's and don'ts, but let me ask you as the recipient mm-hmm. of Melanie's parenting
12: yes.
11: and your dad's.
12: Yes.
11: What are the do's and don'ts there? Things that work mm-hmm. for young people, things that may not work. If I can give you that yeah. quick rap sheet.
12: I think the first thing, and this is one I always say that was so great for me in high school, was just the way I felt so unconditionally loved. Like, and mm. that was, it was very important. And at the time, I don't know if I mean, in high school, you're not necessarily thinking about all this and being so appreciative because sometimes you don't know what you have. But knowing that after a hard day, I could come home and I knew for a fact that there would be a home-cooked meal for me. I knew for a fact that if I stained my favorite pants, that she'd be able to get that out. You know, that like there's just little things where it's like there was such a confidence in knowing like my parents were going to be there and they were going to be caring for me. And I think that's so important. And some encouragement I would also say to parents is, there were times where at high school I always had to have like this mask on and I had to pretend like everything's okay. And the moment I got home, I knew I was safe and that mask kind of came off a little bit, you know, and I was just a little bit, I was a moody teenager. And I think so often that's the side parents see because their kids feel safer with them than they do at school. Maybe if that make, this
11: yeah,
12: is,
11: yeah.
12: is this making sense
11: yeah,
12: to
11: totally.
12: All of that?
11: Yeah.
12: But I think there's a level of encouragement of know that what you're doing is working and don't be discouraged if that happens, because now in college, I come back and I'm so grateful for everything my parents did. And I think, too, also, just the way that y'all... I'm losing my train
11: now
12: of thought.
11: Now you sound like that Texas A&M girl.
12: I know. I'm like,
11: but
12: the
11: all
12: A&M
11: y'all.
12: Is coming. All y'all. Let me tell y'all. And I think, too, the way you always knew when to critique and when to parent and when to also build up and encourage. Because
11: yeah.
12: I've seen so much with my friends where their parents will just nag and nag and nag mm-hmm. and tell them to do this and tell them to do that. And it's out of love, but there's also needs to be a balance of being a cheerleader and building up and knowing that your parents want what's best for you. And
11: yeah.
12: so I think like the fact that y'all were able to do that for me, and I always knew, okay, they're telling me this, but I know that they love and care about me still.
11: Yeah.
12: This is just something I need to work on.
11: It's almost that old adage, you have to fill that cup up
12: yes.
11: so that when we as parents mm-hmm. extract a little bit in terms of
12: yes.
11: performance,
12: mm-hmm.
11: that you're taking out of your abundance of knowing
12: yes.
11: you're loved, et cetera.
12: Absolutely.
11: That's a good reminder for parents
12: mm-hmm.
11: particularly.
12: Mm-hmm.
11: Make sure your children know that they're loved.
13: Yes. You've got to build the relationship, because to me, if you just focus on the rules without the relationship,
11: yeah.
13: I think it can create this resistance, you
11: yeah.
13: know,
12: mm-hmm.
13: but I think when they know, like, hey, I'm telling you no because I genuinely love you and care for you, and this
12: mm-hmm.
13: is not a good decision, you know, it just
12: mm-hmm.
13: it comes, they may still not like the no,
11: yeah.
13: but it comes with a little more understanding
12: yeah.
13: of that you really do have their best interest at heart.
11: Well,
13: yeah.
11: so very good. If you're that parent going, wow, I need to apply this, get in touch with us, we'll make it easy. I mean, this is great content. Not only that, I think you could see the benefits of what Perry and Melanie have done, and Caroline, you show it so well. I'm proud of you, really.
12: Thank
11: as a
12: you.
11: 22 year old.
12: Yes, sir.
11: Not to throw your age out there for the whole world.
12: How dare
11: but,
12: you know, it's fine.
11: No, but you know, you just yeah, you would be every parent's dream in terms of how you're handling yourself. And
12: thank
11: well
12: you.
11: Done. Way to absorb all that and to learn from it. To write a book, The Lion and the Bear, 100-Day Guide for Facing Your Giants. Why don't you just get in touch with us, make a gift of $10, and we'll send you the book as our way of saying thank you for being part of the ministry. And you get a great resource, as John said in the beginning, not just for your teens or 20-somethings, but for anybody in your life, including yourself, that might struggle with boundaries.
10: Yeah, this is a great devotional book. And as you said, Jim, it's not just for kids. My wife, Dina, and I had three daughters. They're now young adults, I kind of wish we would have had this resource to help them stay rooted in their identity in Christ during those tumultuous, pivotal years. 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Sarah Zagorski survived an abortion and became a very strong pro-life advocate.
12: So I had to go through a lot of healing and recovery from that time in my life. But my Christian foster care parents, later adoptive parents, provided that support. There were times as a teenager I was suicidal. I mean, it wasn't pretty, you know, but it was Christ throughout it and them alongside me.
10: Well, on behalf of the entire team, thanks for joining us today for Focus on the Family with Jim Daly. I'm John Fuller, inviting you back as we once again help you and your family thrive in Christ.

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5: Don't ever rebuke Jesus, okay? It's not going to work out good. Think about that for a second. Peter was telling Jesus, you know, Lord, I love you deeply. But this plan of yours, it isn't good. It's really a bad idea. It stinks. It's not a good idea. I have to get this out of your head. You're the Lord. Change the plan. I wonder how many times we do the same thing. You and me, we do the same thing. We tell the Lord, I don't like what's happening right now. I don't like what's happening in my life. I don't like my circumstances. I don't like what's happening in the United States right now. I don't like all the things that are happening. It's crumbling around us. Yes, there are many times that we're just fed up with our own circumstances, our own weaknesses, our own difficulties, and we say, Lord, enough already. I don't like this anymore. I don't want it to work out this way. This is not a good plan. This is not the way it should be for me. Yet God knows when we choose to dwell in Him, that we will be able to dwell in the midst of whatever storm comes our way. And that He's never going to leave us, He's never going to forsake us, and He will be the advocate, the one that walks with us by the holding of the hand. And so we have to just stick with that. We have to find our strength in Him. Then there's nothing this side of heaven that can stop us from accomplishing the very thing that God has purposed for us to do. Yet this is all based on us drawing our strength from Him. And it can be tough at times. I recognize that. I'm in a human body too. I have weaknesses. And there's times I fail. And so I understand. But yet we have to move on. Because why? His mercies are new every morning. And not from ourselves. But it's that growing with Him. That's why it's a daily walk with Him. A daily walk. It's reading His word daily. It's obeying Him in the little battles every day, one at a time. It's listening to His still small voice. Well, Jesus turned to Peter and he looked into his eyes, and he didn't commend Peter this time like he did just a couple verses ago. You know, when he said, oh, blessed are you, Peter. You didn't figure this out. My Father showed it to you. Oh, no. This time he said, get behind me, Satan. Wow. How do you even process that? Get behind me, Satan. Why did he say that to Peter? Obviously, Peter was not Satan, but he was listening to Satan. The devil had whispered into Peter's heart and his mind, and possibly all the disciples. And Satan is a stumbling block to the purpose and the perfect will of God. For Satan knows exactly why Jesus came. Jesus came to carry the sin of the world upon his own body. Why? Because none of us would get to heaven outside of Jesus. We all have issues. We all have a sin nature. But he came to buy all of humanity back from the power of sin and death. The Bible says in 1 Corinthians 15:56, the sting of death is sin, and the power of sin is the law. What? The power of sin is the law? Yes, because God recorded what perfection is. And when we look at our life in the light of the law, we fall short. Every single one of us does. So the power of sin, it gets its power out of the law of God, because we can't keep the law of total perfection. But he goes on to say the next verse, if it ended there, we'd all be in trouble. But the next verse says, but thanks be to God, who gives us the victory, what, through us pulling up our own bootstraps? No, through the Lord Jesus Christ. He came and died. The blood of God dripped on the cross for you and for me. Yes, the sting of death is sin. Sin separates us from God. But yet, it proves that we're all sinners, right? We're all sinners. For none of us can live by the law of God, for we will all fall short of his perfection. We will all be drawn into doing things that we know are wrong. And it's just like, ugh. And that's why, again, it's one day at a time. Do not care about tomorrow, for tomorrow will care for itself. Each day has enough trouble of its own. So don't worry what you're going to be doing on next Thursday at 8 o'clock, okay? Just worry about that when you get there. Today, you're only responsible for today. Let's walk with the Lord today, okay? That's why Jesus came. And he died in our place. He bore our sin upon his body so that we could be forgiven, because there's no other way we could get to heaven. 1 Peter 3:18. Peter understood this. And maybe it was from this moment here that he fully understood how vulnerable he was to listening to the voice of Satan. But he said here in 1 Peter 3:18, he says, for Christ also died for sins once for all, the just him for the unjust, us, so that he might bring us to God, having been put to death in the flesh, but he was made alive in the spirit. Yes, Peter was being used by Satan as a stumbling block to the will of God. I wonder if we're being used by Satan as a stumbling block in this life of anyone we know. Like, we're a stumbling block. Maybe a family member or a friend that has been silent, you know, we've been silent on them living together or in some obvious sin in their life. And, you know, instead of coming alongside them and trying to talk with them, you know, we've kind of given them a complete hall pass, you know, and not confronting them on the sin, because we just have to walk through this process. But there's people that think they're just totally right with God and they're blatantly, openly living in sin. It's one thing to have a struggle with something. It's another thing to be blatantly, openly just living with it and having no remorse whatsoever. And it's like they think they're walking okay with God. And we know it's not. I've shared with many people who are nice people. You know, they seem nice. They seem sweet. But I tell them, look, if you don't repent of this sin, look, you have to keep bringing this thing back to the Lord, back to the Lord, back to the Lord. And it's like, and if you don't want to keep dealing with this thing and you don't want to get right with the Lord and you just have said, no, that's it, I'm just going to live in sin over here, then you're not going to go to heaven. You're not going to heaven. Remember when Satan tempted Jesus back in Matthew chapter 5, verse 8? We looked at it in detail back then. But he says, again, the devil took who? Jesus to a high mountain. And he showed him all the kingdoms of the world and their glory. And this is what Satan said to Jesus. All these things I will give to you if you fall down and worship me. See, Satan knows God's plan and purpose completely. He goes, you want these stinky people? You want these people that are like sheep that are always failing? You want them that bad? I'll tell you what, I give them all to you. You can have them all. That's why you came. You want these people? I'll give them all to you. If you bow down and you worship me, you can have these stinking people. I don't want them. Just bow down and worship me. Then Jesus said to the devil, go, Satan, for it is written, you shall worship the Lord your God and serve him only. Yes, Satan wanted Jesus to bypass the cross, to take possession of man. He was trying to give Jesus a shortcut, a crown without the cross. But Jesus once again said, away with you, Satan, for it is written, you shall worship and serve God only. I'm going to die for these people so they can come back again and again and again, because I'm cutting out the animal sacrifices that only cover sin, and I'm actually going to wash them of their sin where their sin is completely blotted out. Let's pick up and read in verse 24. He says, then Jesus said to his disciples, if anyone wishes to come after me, he must deny himself, take up the cross, and follow me. For whoever wishes to save his life will lose it. But whoever loses his life for my sake will find it. For what will it profit a man or a woman if they gain the whole world and they forfeit their soul? Or what will a man give in exchange for his soul? Well, that's an interesting point of scripture here. So Peter was looking for his will and his plan when he was rebuking the Lord. He was looking for his purpose. But the Lord isn't seeking our will. He's not asking our will. For the Lord knows exactly what he desires to do. And the cross was his plan of salvation for each and every one of us. It was the only way to buy every woman and every man back from sin and death. It was the only way. There's no other way, because it's like we have that sin nature that's embedded in us. It was going to take his blood on the cross. No more animals, no more bulls, goats, turtle doves, sheep, no more. He says, like, I'm going to take my own blood and wash them away. Yes, the Lord did his part, but now we have to do our part. And what is that? Well, Jesus said in verse 24, we have to deny ourselves and we have to take up the cross. It's a call of total commitment to follow him over every person, place, or thing. He tells us in verse 25, if we choose to save our life, we'll lose it. If we lose our life for his sake, we'll find it. It's like, okay, what in the world does that mean? Because it seems like an oxymoron. Well, in context with what we just read, Peter wanted the Lord to turn from his plan of going into Jerusalem and being killed to not go to the cross. Peter wanted his plan over God's eternal plan. Well, the same goes for every single person who desires to follow the Lord. If we choose to save our life, we choose to save our plan, our purpose, or the way that we want it done, okay, our own personal desires, our own aspirations, then we'll lose our life. But if you lose your life, your own plan, your purpose, your aspiration, your desire, and just say, Lord, I'm just a blank slate. I've sinned before you. I just lay myself out before you. I just come into the throne of grace boldly. And he says, then you'll find your life. Then you'll find it. You just have to come on his purpose, not your purpose. That's what he gives for us. Then Jesus asked a very probing question in verse 26. He says, what will it profit any of us and anyone outside of this church, anyone here in Los Angeles, we live in a very affluent area. We have places that are not affluent here, and we have places that are of extreme affluence here. You have houses here that, you know, are condemned. We have, you know, mansions in Beverly Hills that sell for hundreds of millions of dollars. We have everything right around us here. But Jesus says, what does it profit a man? What does it profit a woman if you were to gain everything that the world offers, but yet you lose your soul? You've heard musicians say, I sold my soul out to the devil, you know, to get, you know, sell more records and make more money. I mean, how many people have just sold their soul to the devil? They'll just do whatever to be famous, to make money, to do whatever. And it's like after a while, what have you gained? Because you can only go so many places, you can only do so many things, you spend so much money, and then you live in opulence, and then they're like, what do you have at the end? You have nothing if you've sold your own soul out for it. Which brings up our final point, judging our deeds, because there is a judgment that's coming. So let's read what he goes on to say, picking up in verse 27. And he says, for the Son of Man is going to come in glory of his Father with his angels and will repay every man and woman according to their deeds. Now, who's he talking to there? He's talking to the non-believer because the believer has been forgiven. You have been glorified. You have been justified before God. He has set you apart. Are you sinless? No, absolutely not. Go look in the mirror. We are all a mess. But who's he talking to here? The person who's rejected Christ. He's talking to the person who is not his. And he says, truly I say to you, there are some of those who are standing here who will not taste death until they see the Son of Man coming on his kingdom. Okay, so now he's got a comparison, like two radical comparisons. So he's saying, I'm coming to judge all those who have rejected me. But then there's some of you that are standing right here that you're not going to die until you see me come in my kingdom. Now, what does that mean? Because Jesus hasn't come back yet. It's been 2,000 years later. What is he talking about there? Well, that word for his kingdom there in the original Greek language could also be translated in his royal splendor. So there's going to be some standing here that you will not die until you see the Son of Man in his royal splendor. Okay, and this is going to happen as we go into the next chapter on the Mount of Transfiguration. Peter, James, and John went up on the mountain, and then they fell asleep, of course, when Jesus was praying, but they woke up, and he was talking to Moses and Elijah, of all people, and he was shining like bright light. They got to see Jesus in his glorified body for a moment. But that's what he's talking about there, and we'll study that in detail next time. But this, again, brings up this judgment here, okay? So, yes, there is a judgment that's coming. And when you see the final judgment for the non-believer, it's recorded in Revelation chapter 20, verse 11. Now, the judgment for the believer is in 1 Corinthians chapter 3. And that's not a judgment on whether you're going to heaven or not. It's a judgment on the things that you did here. Everything will be related. Every motive of your heart will be judged as either it's gold, silver, precious stone, or it'll be judged as if it's wood, hay, or stubble. Everything gets thrown into a fire, it says. And of course, we know that fire refines, you know, gold, silver, precious stones, and it burns up wood, hay, and stubble. And he says, whatever's left, that's your reward in heaven. So, you know, and he says, those that have everything burned up, even if you lived a disastrous life in Christ and you didn't really have too many good deeds, if you truly were walking with the Lord, you're going to be saved by the fire, it says, but you'll suffer loss in heaven. But my suggestion is, if you're just a disaster in your Christian walk, is to really you continue to focus on walking with the Lord so that you don't suffer loss in heaven. But we're not talking about that now in our text here. We're talking about the judgment for the non-believer. And of course, in Revelation chapter 20, verse 11, it says, and I saw a great white throne judgment and him who sat upon it, from whose presence earth and heaven fled away. But there was no place found for them. Meaning, you know, they were trying to get away. Like, I don't want to be at this judgment. But there's nowhere to hide. Everyone will be judged. Some people say, hey, when you die, you die. That's it. It's over. No, no. The Bible says there's a judgment that you will stand before God in heaven. And it's like, and there's no place for you to hide. He goes on to say, and I saw the dead. The dead, yes, because this is everyone who's died outside of a faith with God. This goes all the way back to the beginning. Adam and Eve and their descendants. Everyone who died with not believing in God. Remember when the Noah's flood came, you know, and Noah's ark and the big flood came and the whole world was wiped out except for Noah and his family? Where are all those people? They're at this judgment here. They were dead, but now the great and the small are standing before the throne and books are open. What are the books? It's recorded history of you, of everything you did. Not you personally, if you're a believer, because you're not at this judgment. And another book was opened, and that was the book of life. As a believer in Christ, your name is written in the book of life, and you will not be at this judgment. But he goes on that the dead, everyone who died from the beginning of time all the way through now, are going to be judged from the things which are written in the books according to their deeds. Not based on what your mom did or your dad did or your brother, your sister, your spouse. You know, I would have been a better person, but my spouse is such an idiot. You know, it's like your best friend, you know, your BFF, whatever. It's you're judged on what you personally did. And it says the dead here are referred to back in Revelation chapter 20, verse 5. But now they're just coming to be judged at the end. Again, why? Because they didn't believe what God said in his word. It was nothing more than a fairy tale to them. And just like what God said in Proverbs 14:12, it says, there's a way that seems right to a man. There's a way that seems right to a woman, but the end is the way of death. You know, well, I don't believe any of that. Doesn't matter what you believe. This is what God has said. This is what he has written. This is what he has warned all of humanity. So people are judged from the books that contain the recorded history of all that we've ever done. This again is spoken again in God's word in Ecclesiastes chapter 12, verse 13 says, here's the conclusion. When all has been heard, fear God and keep his commandments, because this applies to every person. For God will bring every act to judgment, everything that is hidden, whether it was good or evil. So where have all the non-believing people that have died throughout all of human history been? Like, if they're going to stand at this judgment, which hasn't happened yet, where are they all at? I thought people, bad people went to hell. No, hell is not happening yet, okay? It's like, it's not there yet. Every time you see the word hell in the Bible, in the Old Testament, it's the Hebrew word Sheol. And every time you see the word hell in the New Testament, it's the Greek word Hades, except for 12 places. This is worth taking notes on, by the way. Except for 12 places. So every single place you see hell talked about in the Old Testament, it's the Hebrew word Sheol. Every single place you see hell talked about in the New Testament, it's the word Hades, except for 12 places in the New Testament. Now, Sheol and Hades, they mean the same thing. It's a place of departed souls. Oh, so when someone dies, their spirit goes to a place of departed souls. Yes, and they await judgment at that place. My dad just passed away, and me and my wife left after second service last week. And you might say, I've been to funerals. I've seen a person in the casket. Yes, just like we saw my dad last week. And he was there in the casket. But that body was just a tent for his spirit. As soon as that body died, his spirit left. That's why the Bible says, if you're born once, you'll die twice. If you're born twice, you only die once. So what does that mean? It means if you're only born once, meaning you came out of your mother's womb and that was it. You never gave your life to Christ. You never became born again and born from God in your spirit. Then you will die twice. You will physically die. Your body will go into a casket and you will be there, or you'll be incinerated, whatever, you know, but your body will die, but your spirit awaits the

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3: The rich man lifted up his eyes, being in torment, he saw Abraham far away. Now, before Jesus died on the cross, because when we die now, we go into the presence of God because he saved us. So we go immediately. To be absent from this body is to go immediately into the presence of God. But in the Old Testament, before Jesus, they would go to Abraham's bosom. And so this rich man that died without a knowledge of God, he saw Abraham's bosom far away and Lazarus in his bosom. And he cried out and he said, "Father Abraham, have mercy on me and send Lazarus that he may dip his tip of his finger in water and cool off my tongue. And I am in agony in this flame." So there's a knowledge, you're alive, and you are in torment here. So there is a place of torment in the grave. But now they will go and stand before the great white throne judgment. And then after that, which happens after the millennium, they will be cast into an everlasting fire, what the Bible calls as the other hell. Remember I said there was 12 places in the New Testament that wasn't Hades. It wasn't the place that departed souls. 11 times it's the Greek word gehenna, and it means everlasting punishment. And an example of that is in Matthew 10:28. And then here in Revelation 20, there's used one time this Greek word tataro. It's to incarcerate in eternal punishment. So this is where people go. You know, you die physically, now you die spiritually, and you go into hell for all eternity from that point on. But if you're born twice, you only die once.
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7: The notion that human beings have particular right to life, liberty, pursuit of happiness, basic things that don't actually require anything from somebody else, that is a uniquely American thing. 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
10: Greg Laurie here. You can overcome anything you're worried about right now with prayer. The Apostle Paul says, don't worry about anything. Instead, pray about everything. Tell God what you need and thank Him for all He has done. 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
12: Hey, welcome to Keep the Faith. I'm Keith Stevens. 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
13: Mm-hmm. And I'm Donna Cruz. Encouragement can truly be contagious. When one person receives it, they tend to turn around and encourage someone else as well. It can also come from hope-filled stories or songs like these.
14: Yeah.

0: think that's what happens when we know our identity is in God. We can start to rename our offenders, and it gives them less power. It gives what they did less power in our lives.
1: And you need to understand the difference in weird and different. 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
1: Hi, I'm Donna Cruz. Maybe you've seen that meme that says, worry less, pray more. Well, Darren Whitehead is a pastor who co-wrote a book with Chris Tomlin called Holy Roar, 7 Words That Will Change the Way You Worship. He picked up this tip from a friend.
2: And he was telling me one night that his teenage daughter was at a party the night before and she did not come home and didn't know where she was. I looked at him, I said, you must be worried out of your mind. And he said these words and I've never forgotten them. He said, I don't worry, I worship. The idea was that when we worry and when we're anxious, we fixate on something which we have no power over. His idea was to take that energy and to fixate on the one who is powerful and is in control of everything, so that we would actually be moving our worry, we would be moving our anxiety, we would be moving the difficulties in our lives and focusing on Jesus and worshiping him in hard times.

Be authentic, because authenticity outweighs everything else in this world right now. It is the currency that we cannot get enough of. Everybody wants it, and when we have it, we know it. And the world intrinsically needs who you are and not anybody else.

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7: When you've been hurt, even the mention of that person's name can sting. 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
2: Hi, I'm Keith Stevens. Why did you choose the names you did for your kids or even your pets? There's great power in a name. And when it comes to forgiveness, that power can play out when you choose to rename. Esther Fleece Allen was abandoned by her parents at a young age and shares an experience she had with her own child in her new book, Your New Name.
3: My son was just 2 months old, and you know, I had a lot of anger and unforgiveness towards my biological father. And I was there and I started singing this song over my child. And I didn't even know, like, why do I know this song? It was the Apostles' Creed. And I had a memory come back of my father. I mean, I must have been 6, 7, 8 years old when he told me to memorize the Apostles' Creed. And it was in this moment that God just gave me this element of forgiveness for my father. And I was renaming my father instead of just saying, you know, he abandoned me. I was able to say, well, at least he tried, you know, and instead of remembering all of his angry outbursts, I remembered this tender moment of him wanting me to remember the Apostles' Creed. And I think that's what happens when we know our identity is in God. We can start to rename our offenders, and it gives them less power. It gives what they did less power in our lives.

And when God answers our prayers and he gives us what we want, it's not so that we could be perfect, polished, and pretty, so we could, you know, sit on our gifts like Little Miss Muffet on her tuffet, but our gifts are to benefit everyone. So he took the girl from the hood, the obese, overlooked, marginalized girl who couldn't read, and allowed her to be a voice for those that could not be heard in this season of their life.

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6: 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Maybe you think of them as one and the same. But Andy Andrews says it's time to think again.
7: When you're an adult, obviously you do not want to be weird. But trust me, you want to be different.

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1: I'm Donna Cruz. So what are the keys to truly standing out in a good way? Andy Andrews is a New York Times bestselling author and motivational speaker. Andy says to make an impact, you have to understand the difference between weird and different.
2: My boys went with me on a trip. When I travel, I carry books with me. And so on this trip, I got my children's book, The Kid Who Changed the World. I put six or seven of them in each of my boys' backpacks. And I said, here, you know, when we're in an airport or something and you see some kid, you can give them the book. We got home, we're all unpacking. I lifted one of those backpacks and it was still really heavy. And I went, you got these books still in here? And they had not given away a single book. And I said, you guys, you didn't give away a single book on the whole trip? Why not? And my oldest son said, Dad, that's just weird. And I kind of smiled and laughed to myself, and I said, okay, all right, I understand why you think that's weird. See, here's the deal. It's not weird. It's different. You know, to go up to a family and scream at them and then dance around in a circle and then throw a book at them, that would be weird. It feels weird to you because nobody else is doing it. And you need to understand the difference in weird and different. Obviously, you do not want to be weird, but trust me, if you do not do something different, you will not end up in a place that is different. I don't want to.

Here's the crazy thing. When I did that, when I started to talk to my husband like I would have if I was still dating him or still like in new, fresh love with him, at first he hesitated. And then he sort of started to respond. You know, the way he talked back to me changed. And this is the secret. This is the secret of Love and Ending, is that it only takes one person to love first. And the truth is that Christ loved us first already.

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3: 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But I know there's something better out there. I know there's something I am called to do. Some days I just don't know what that is, and other days I'm just relaxed and know He's going to take care of me.

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4: Ooh, thanking God that we can be together this morning and start our day together here on KDAR's Morning Rush. I'm Donna Rush. 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

0: He's going to get stoned here at some point. But check this out. You're unworthy of everlasting life, and we're turning to the Gentiles, where God has commanded us, I set you as a light to the Gentiles, that you should be for salvation to the ends of the earth. Boldness was the response to those filled with envy. So when people are filled with envy or people attack you, if you need to, God really just wants me to be quiet right now, that's okay, I've been there too. Sometimes you gotta lovingly confront. I mean, you look at most examples in the Bible, they lovingly confronted.
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0: When we came up here 10 years ago, not everybody was excited that we were bringing so many people. That was hard to swallow. We don't want these city people up here. We like our small little group. And I don't blame, I like a small, I mean, I so I get it, but the heart's wrong. The heart's wrong. Because there shouldn't be filled with envy. You should be filled with excitement. Look at what the Lord is doing. Look at what the Lord is doing. I'll never forget, Dave and Donnie, you remember, but Jim Davis and Wendy Totten were guys who helped bring us up here. Old elders. I mean, they're probably, they'd be in their 80s by now or so. And I think both of them, at least one, there's tears in it, we haven't opened the balcony in years. We have no children's ministry, and to see it full of kids, and it was like, man, I'll never forget that day. Like God just honored their prayers through the church, but then not everybody's happy. When a vessel struck, what's inside spills out. Are you excited for the success of others? I hope so, because not everybody is. Why isn't God doing that in my life? It's okay to want what others have and pray for it, as long as the heart's right. I want what happened with Susan. Lord, hey, remember me down here. But he's trying to do a different thing in my heart, in my walk. Not yet, son. By the way, ministry opportunity, where I'm going, 85% of all the people there are stage 4. And they're on their, this is it. So I'm thinking, Lord, you can put me, I'm ready to go. Let's get some into the kingdom. And so you look, had that not happened, right? You know, God's like, you don't know, God's a chess player. You submit to His will. Don't fight it. Pray like you want to pray. Hope for like you want to hope. But ultimately, like, Lord, you're the chess player. And there's peace in that. And that's why He doesn't do things the same way for everybody. Because we usually want the comfort. I'm ready to get, Lord, pull me out of the pit. I want life back to where it was. And it's different for all of us in every situation of life. How did that happen? Or this? You just got to trust God's sovereignty. That truly is your sanity. I mean, I don't know how people get through life without God. Do you? And so they all came together, the whole town, and the Jews saw it. They were filled with envy. Envy's deadly. Envy just eats you up. Is that what they call the green monster? Remember that? Is it envy or jealousy? It's just... And it will happen to Christians too, guys. You got to take your thoughts captive, repent, and just be thankful. Did you know what happened to you too? Just spent 30 minutes on Instagram. Lord, why aren't I in Cancun? Sipping a virgin margarita on the beach. Why aren't I on the Kern River fishing for the next week? They're having so much fun at Malibu. Lord, what's... Let me tell you, most of that's fake. They'll show you the highlight, but not the darkness and depression. Now, I'm all for posting positive things, right? Don't get me wrong. But don't judge others. You see, oh, they're always on date nights. Cheesecake Factory. Or some other good place. I don't know. Venice. No, that's not good right now. The homeless poppy. But they're always just like, why can't we? And we begin to envy and get jealous, don't we? It can happen with all of us. All of us. And you just take those thoughts captive. And you're like, Lord, whatever. You know, where do you want us? Where do you want us at? And they blasphemed. They blasphemed. And they opposed things spoken by Paul, because envy doesn't just stay in the heart. It comes out in our words and our actions. We've got to pull others down so I look better. And that's what they do. How do you act when others are promoted, healed, or married? I've talked to people, I pray with people that they're getting older and they're getting jealous that other people are getting married and starting their families, and they're not. I mean, these are real things. What about blessings? You see, God blessing people. And you have to, because that will just grow in your heart because it's envy and bitter, or they're either growing or they're withering. Are you feeding it or are you starving it? Because let me tell you, once you start to get thankful, gratitude, there's tons of peace. There's tons of peace. I mean, I go through things too, just like everybody. And I know it's hard to take those thoughts captive. Many of you, we've been praying for maybe, does God want a larger location, more central? We've been praying that for 10 years. I got friends, Jeremy at Highlands, they're expanding the Highlands. Caleb at Faith Community, they're expanding the church. Peter at New Life, getting a church building. A friend of mine at South Valley, going to buy a building. The church is growing. It's like, awesome, because we need more churches in this valley. So Lord, are we here? That's fine. I'm good with that. That's fine. I've learned a long time ago not to rate my success by numbers. Because a lot of the numbers don't reflect necessarily true preaching coming from the pulpit. For sure. I've seen enough over the years, and you just trust God. Lord, what do you want to do? What do you want to do? And you have to let those and be thankful for others. We send people to those churches all the time. We pray for those churches. We get together every few months. We're all on the same team, are we not? We have to remember that. We're all on the same team. All on the same team. So again, when a vessel is struck, what's inside spills out. I just read yesterday, I didn't have time to put up here in James. I said, I have to share this. I didn't write the reference, I just put James real quick. You guys have Google now, you can find this easier than me. If you have, he's writing to believers, if you have bitter envy, it is demonic. I think he goes on to say jealousy, bitter envy, these things, it's a verse. But if there's bitterness and envy growing in your heart, and you're fueling it, it's demonic. You are in, there's a demon. Let me explain that for everything's demonic. Here's what we mean by that is, there's not a demon under every rock. right? Not everybody has a demon, needs deliverance, and all these things. You know, that's, I believe it's true that some people can open up a door. I've never taught Christians can be possessed, but they can be oppressed depending on what doors they open. So we know that. So demonic is, when we say something's demonic, it means that the fiery darts that the enemy is shooting at you, instead of putting up the shield, you welcome them. So you are demonically influenced because you allowed that demon thought to keep growing and you act out on it. And so you can say, hey, that's demonic. That's demonic. The enemy, and you can call it out, I believe. And now, of course, our own flesh gets in there, and sometimes we say things we shouldn't, you know, and we don't want to overanalyze. Everything's demonic. But there is a choice to make. Do we choose God's path, or do we choose the demonic path? And I know I've seen things recently where it's clearly the devil's trying to depress, discourage me, our family, you guys know. That's what demonic is. So you know, if we say, man, that's, you know that somebody has caved in to allowing the demonic influence into their heart, and they are being, you can be led by that too. This is why people lash out. They don't repent. They act a certain way. That's why homes are very, even Christian homes are very intense. Anybody? Volcano? Waiting to erupt, walking on eggshells. It's because the demonic influences penetrate the hearts often of the parents. And instead of repenting and praying, they bow up, pride up. And then things come out. It's demonically influenced. So be careful in this area, because that's what fiery darts are. You're allowing things to come into your heart and cause fear. So Paul and Barnabas, I love this part. So Paul and Barnabas got scared and they left the city. Okay, in case you're listening on the radio later, let me read this better. Then Paul and Barnabas grew bold. Grew bold. Guys, let me tell you, this is exactly what happens when you're full of the Holy Spirit. You grow bold. And you know you can confront stuff, you know, with the right heart, or you say, no, that's not right. Versus, oh, okay. Passive Christianity. Just take it. I'm a doormat. Jesus said, turn the other cheek. Didn't he? Jesus said, turn the other cheek. Guess what? What did Jesus do when he was slapped? He didn't turn the other cheek. He said, what evil have I done? Why have you hit me? Whoa, bold. Bold. Bold in the face of adversity. Bold when being confronted by demonic influences. They grew bold. Why? Because it's a holy righteousness. Jesus grew bold. Because you're full of the Spirit and you can't just say, oh, okay, and cower back. You grow bold in things, don't you? You're watch Disney 40 years ago to Disney now. And you grow like, this is not right. This is not right. Now people say, well, Shane, you can't boycott him. It's fine. Like, I don't know if you can or not, but I don't have to allow garbage into my home. I don't know about you. But so you get bold about these things. How dare you? How dare you do that? We were in Arizona last year. I was walking by a church. It's a beautiful church. And here's this huge rainbow flag. And I did an Instagram thing. And it went kind of viral. And ran into people. They're like, that was kind of mean of you. You have the audacity to put that on God's church? And that's mean of me? What do you think Jesus would do if he walked by? Oh, that's cute. He would have ripped that sucker down. I didn't even do that. And see, we have to be bold enough to confront this. We love you. We love. But I will not allow the house of God to be desecrated. And there's a righteous zeal that you want to flip over money tables sometimes. You want to just, God, this is not right. You have to do something. People protest the abortion clinic, or they do this. They've got to do something. They grow bold. And they said it was necessary that the word of God should be spoken to you. But since you rejected it, judge for yourselves, unworthy of everlasting life. Boy, he's going to get stoned here at some point. Not with marijuana, with actual stones. But check this out. You're unworthy of everlasting life, and we're turning to the Gentiles. For God has commanded us, I set you as a light to the Gentiles, that you should be for salvation to the ends of the earth. Boldness was the response to those filled with envy. So when people are filled with envy or people attack you, if you need to, God really just wants me to be quiet right now, that's okay, I've been there too. But sometimes you got to lovingly confront. You look at most examples in the Bible, they lovingly confronted. Isaiah and Jeremiah wouldn't just go run back to their house. They confronted the people lovingly. What about Elijah? Guys, read the Bible. But again, it has to be from the right spirit. It can't come from pride and let me confront. Because I see those guys too on YouTube. You can tell when some are prideful, some are loving. The prideful ones are just mean and nasty. It's like, that's not good. But you see those ones who... what you do is you're quick to listen. You're not forming your comeback right now. But you're listening, okay. All right, but have you thought about this? When warranted, right? You're bold, you challenge. And words are so powerful that people get upset. See, the truth loses its power and effectiveness when we're silent on it. Do you see the new law that was passed in Canada about preaching the truth? You don't think we're too far away? You get the wrong people in office. Are you going to be bold enough? Are you going to be bold enough when it's against the law? Because I'll tell you right now, the majority of the Christian church will not be bold enough. I'll lose my 401k and my job. And I get it. You don't want to do that on purpose. But if you have to live fearing, preaching God's Word and sharing God's Word, we need to pray for our nation. Boldness also arises when Christians become carnal and lukewarm and lack holiness. What I mean by that is Paul, Barnabas, they're talking to unbelieving Jews, believe it or not. These Jews thought they were saved. Isn't that amazing? Most of the Jews, most Pharisees, are not in heaven, guys. That should cause us to wake up. But we'll see throughout the Pauline epistles and other letters that he was also bold when it came to lukewarmness and carnality in the church. He would call the church to holiness. He would call out compromise. He would call out carnality. There's a boldness there. Say, church, we can't do that. Why? Because a church loses spiritual power when it compromises. And I've seen so many, you have in the videos, I've shared this before, churches that'll play AC/DC song, I'm on a highway to hell, in their lobby on Easter just to think it's cool. Or they'll play Justin Bieber in the lobby and this because people like that, or Taylor Swift and this, and they'll just, and then I'm gonna come up here, I got a lot of unsafe people here, so I'm just gonna tread lightly. What does that mean? Well, I'm not gonna talk about the blood. Ooh, boy. The judgment of God, no way. Repentance, shame, people already feel bad enough. Should they be in the pulpit? Their job is, what about if a doctor said, everything's fine, bro, you're okay? They would lose their license. Why are pastors losing that position if they're weak and woke and not telling people what they need to hear? That's just the truth. And that's where that boldness comes from. You know, all the pastors we have on the radio network, one of the things we're certain of is they have to have boldness in the day and age that we live in. They've got to shoot. There might be different ways of doing it. Greg Laurie preaches a lot different than me. Different callings. John Randall, a guy I know as well, and he does great on teaching. And we're different, but we're all bold for the truth. Because I found when you tell the truth, that's what changes lives. Let me ask you this question. How would anybody ever get saved if I never talked about the things that saved them? No, really. I'm being honest. I'd love to hear your answer in the prayer room. Come and tell me, well, this is hell. And I'll tell you what I heard from a pastor. Buckle a seatbelt. Shane, it's not my job to convict them. It's the Holy Spirit's. Okay, let's rewind a little. Rewind a little. How's he going to convict them? If you don't talk about it. And they don't open their Bible. How's he going to just... You're telling them all these pleasantries. You're not a watchman. You're a coward. And the Holy Spirit is going to still convict them of something they're not hearing? No, actually, you're encouraging sin by being silent. As did the false prophet in Jeremiah 23. These people, these prophets tell my people, peace, peace. God says, judgment is coming, Jeremiah. Cry out to my people. Return to me, O backsliding Israel, and I will return to you. God's judgment is going to fall, and you need to get right with Him. You need to repent. You need to turn to Him. The righteous indignation of God is in my heart, and you're calling the people to repentance. The false prophets would say, no, don't get excited. Hey, guys, everything's okay. Who cares if we butcher children in the womb? Who cares if the rain... God is for you. And if He's for you, who can be against you? Just stay positive. Just stay positive. Can you do that for me, guys? That's all. He loves you. And He does, but it also says, for God so loved the world that He gave His only Son to be hung on a cross, that whoever repents and believes, he shall be saved. So don't tell them that part. What it is, it's cowardliness inside the heart. They've quenched and grieved the Spirit to such a degree that there's no longer the fire of God. Maybe there wasn't ever there to begin with. Do you know a lot of people get into the ministry who aren't even saved? Are you aware of that? Oh, I could go down a rabbit trail here, but I'll probably not. Real preaching will cause people to either hate their sin or hate the preacher. Ask my wife, ask my kids. This is probably the number one reason I am hated by a lot of people. That's it right there. That's it. Can I be a jerk sometimes? Of course. Prideful, of course. Hello, anybody else? But the main reason is I call it out. And it has consequences.

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1: 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And for all the latest on what God is doing with His ministry here, please be sure to follow us on most social media platforms. 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

0: Regaining Lost Ground was pre-recorded and sponsored by Westside Christian Fellowship. Good morning to you. I'm Donna Rush with KDAR's Morning Rush. Good morning to you. I'm Donna Rush. Here's just a reminder, I think, for all of us to maybe even say out loud when we know we just need to. And it's this: God is God and I am not. You know, in reality, think about it. Aren't you glad God is on the throne and knows what he is doing? I mean, he sees the whole picture from beginning to end. And we've often only just focused on what we can see right now. So just as a reminder, we just got to know that God loves us. He wants what's best for us, for his glory, not always for our comfort. You know, that's the hard part, right? Sometimes we just want to be comfortable. You know, it's like a child who's sick and doesn't want to take their medicine, you know, but when they do, they're better. You know, just know that God never leaves us. We go through everything on this earth with God, the Holy Spirit inside us as believers in Jesus Christ as our Lord and Savior, right? That Holy Spirit, God, the Holy Spirit is inside us to comfort us, to lead and to guide us, to give us wisdom. Our responsibility is just to call on him to listen and to obey. Yeah, we're going to make mistakes. And once again, thank you, Lord, for your unimaginable grace. Amen.
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4: I get on this because we have it on the ballot. 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There are definite problems with capitalism. 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What I'm saying is they're not going to tax the rich. And we're going to put something on the ballot. We'll probably vote for it, where we're going to have this massive 5% billionaire tax. It'll put a lot of money in the coffers of California for 1 year. And then the billions of dollars that those people are paying in taxes every year will be gone to Florida or Tennessee or Texas because they're all moving out. And then where are we going to be? So you get 1 year, maybe 2 years of, hey, some much better revenue, which will probably blow. 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
0: Good morning to you. I'm Donna Rush with KDAR's Morning Rush. So glad you are here this morning. Let's listen in together to Cherish the Love. 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
10: There are many apostates out there. There are many who come to church, you know, seeking some kind of answers to life. And they come into church and they hear the message of the gospel and they hear these wonderful things. They start to speak to their heart and it seems all right. But then, you know, as they go through life, a spiritual attack comes along or something happens in their life. And what happens? We don't see them in church anymore. And then some even go to the radical extreme of denouncing God.
9: Some people seem to jump from trend to trend to trend. One moment, they're all about eating everything completely plant-based. And then the next thing you know, they've gone complete carnivore. We all know someone like that in some regard or another. You never know what they'll get into next. In his message today, Pastor David warns you about the dangers of apostasy. When you fully put your faith and trust in Jesus Christ, then why would you ever turn away from that faith to anything else? Now, open your Bible to the book of Hebrews, chapter 10, as Pastor David begins his message, Faith is what pleases God.
10: You guys can open in your Bibles to the book of Hebrews as we continue in our journey through the Bible and through the book of Hebrews. It seems like we're getting towards the end of the book of Hebrews, but we may take some time in chapter 11 as we know that chapter to be the heroes of faith. So it might be worthwhile to do some biblical personality studies. I'm waiting on the Lord on that. But regardless, now we are finishing chapter 10. We got about halfway through it. Last time we were together here in the book of Hebrews and we were speaking about how the author, he's emphasizing the truth of Christ's sacrifice. And of course, the idea that Christ's sacrifice is the one true sacrifice that's superior and the only one that God receives for the remission of sin, for the cleansing of our sins. And of course, in that sacrifice, you know, he's not looking to animals to be the sacrifice, which is where the Hebrew Christians were going back to in their tradition. He's saying that it's Christ who cleanses you. It's Christ who now sets you apart for the kingdom of God. And because of that, it is through Christ that you can have the boldness and confidence to access God, who is a loving God, who cares for you and desires to be in a personal relationship with you. And then the author kind of gave us a conclusion to that, a therefore, to that truth. And he was giving us a therefore because of this amazing thing, the sacrifice of God's Son. And because of this wonderful truth, he went on to give us some exhortations in chapter 10, verses 22 through 24. And he really gave us three exhortations as Christians. The first one he speaks about is that because of all this wonderful truth, this great sacrifice, therefore we are to draw near to God in assurance of faith that we have. We are to know that we are in a right relationship with God. And it's not because of anything we did, not because of our efforts, not because of our sacrifices, not because of our works. It's only because of what Christ did on the cross for us. And therefore, we have an assurance of that faith. And so we are to draw near to God with that assurance. And then the author tells us to hold fast. the profession of our hope. You know, if we truly have that assurance of our salvation, then we should be professing that truth. We should be professing the hope we have in heaven. We should be, you know, that should be our language today as Christians. That should be our speech. You know, we should be sharing that there is a heaven and there is a place for God's children, and that, you know, those who aren't, there isn't a place for them in heaven. And so the idea is we should be professing, holding on to that hope. And the third exhortation he gives us is that we are to love others first, which will promote more love amongst the body of Christ. Very important. You know, the idea is we need to sacrifice, we need to surrender to ourselves, and we need to be loving and promoting promoting that love amongst the body of Christ. And of course, how do we do that? We serve each other. You know, we surrender ourselves and serve each other. And of course, that's the sacrifice. That's the love that God wants to see within his body of Christ. Now, tacked on to these three exhortations, it's very interesting. We left off in verse 25 of chapter 10 last week. And really what the writer's giving us is a warning to all of this, and he's saying none of this stuff is going to be able to happen in your life. None of this stuff is going to be able to happen spiritually with you unless we do together as a body of Christ. In verse 25, he says, not forsaking the assembling of ourselves together as the manner of some is, but exhorting one another, and so much the more as you see the day approaching. We cannot be Christian soloists out there. That's really what he's saying. It's not going to work. You know, if you're part of a body of Christ, then the idea is we spoke about it, Acts 2:42. If you're part of a body of Christ, then your heart should desire to be with the body of Christ. You should desire to get together and pray and be in his word and partake in communion and be in fellowship with each other. And that's how the Lord will strengthen us in our faith. And then he says here, even more so as you see the day approaching, how many of us are witnessing the day approaching? Do we see it? We see it in the headlines, in the news. I mean, we're closer to the Lord's return than ever before. How much more important is it for us to keep strong in the Lord, to keep healthy in our hearts? You know, grace is not cheap. God paid a tremendous price on the cross to give us grace. And in such, we should be living in that grace. We should be fellowshipping together in that grace. We should be doing works of love towards each other. So he moves into this warning. This is written to the Christian. Now in verse 26, I believe he's turning back as he did, I believe back in chapter 6, he's speaking to the apostate. Some of you may disagree with that, but that's okay too. But we'll continue through. I believe he's turning to the unbeliever again in a transitional period here in verse 26. And that's where we're going to pick up. So let's read. It says in Hebrews chapter 10, verse 26, for if we sin willfully, and the language there in the Greek is continuously, you know, if we're not struggling in our heart with a sin that's going on, if it's constant, continuous, there's no change, then, you know, really here's where I think he's going with the apostate and the unbeliever. For if we sin willfully, after that we have received the knowledge of the truth, after we have heard the gospel truth, there remaineth no more sacrifice for sin. Now this enters into a great scholarly debate in the Bible that the Hebrew writer is bringing forth. And what that debate about is, he's bringing forth really the issue over the nature of our sin, you know, our sin nature, and the questions that come forth as we're moving into this section, as we did in chapter 6 of Hebrews, is that can a Christian turn away from God? Can a Christian move away from the Lord and become lost again if he were saved at some point? Or is the writer telling us about Christians who backslide and they're not walking with the Lord? Are they truly saved? Can they remain in a saved place, or have they lost their salvation? Now, as I've already mentioned, as I believe back in chapter 6, I believe what we're seeing here, what the writer is speaking about, is people who profess to be Christian for a time, for a while, for a season, perhaps even identifying themselves with a local church or a local movement. But then what happens is in their heart, they willfully turn from Christ and the truth. They reject the truth that they may have had at some point. And what this is a description of the apostate. It is one who was never truly and sincerely saved, but they may have professed it. They were never truly regenerated. They were never really born again. You know, they were doing all the right moves. They may have been hanging out with Christians, but they never took Christ in their heart for themselves. And this is why an apostate, even with the knowledge of Christ, can go on sinning and sinning and sinning and not have any conviction in their heart that they're doing anything wrong. Of course, the classic example, I believe, in the Bible of the apostate is Judas Iscariot. And that's an obvious one. Here, Judas, he was walking with the Lord. The Lord, he was hearing the truth every day, every day. He was getting these biblical truths. He was giving revelation from the Son of God. And what did he do? He turned from that truth. He betrayed Christ. And the Bible says he became the son of perdition. The Bible says he moved, the son of destruction is what he became. And so he's a classic example, I believe, in the Bible of what we have, which is known as an apostate. But the question is, how could Judas get to a place in his heart to reject Christ that way? How could he not receive those biblical truths? And I suggest to you the reason that Judas did this and he was able to turn on the Lord, turn in his heart and betray him, is because he had unrealized expectations. You know, he had one version of the Lord he wanted to receive. You know, he wanted to receive the conquering king. He wanted the victorious Lord. He didn't want to hear about surrender and sacrifice and being cleansed of his sins. No, he wanted the kingdom now. He wanted, you know, bring in your glorious reign on earth so we can, you know, take care of Rome, so we can defeat Rome and these evildoers. But the problem is that he was looking for the wrong Lord. And when he discovered that it wasn't the Lord he was seeking, he was able to turn from him. And he was able to move away in his heart from following the Lord. And it's the same situation that we see in the world today. There are many apostates out there. There are many who come to church, you know, seeking some kind of answers to life. And they come into church and they hear the message of the gospel and they hear these wonderful things. They start to speak to their heart and it seems all right. But then, you know, as they go through life, a spiritual attack comes along or something happens in their life. And what happens? We don't see them in church anymore. And then some even go to the radical extreme of denouncing God, you know, professing Christ as not being real. That is the apostate heart. These are the kind that they had unrealized expectations. And when they didn't receive them, they turned from the truth. They wanted a Lord who gives them perhaps prosperity before they were willing to surrender. Perhaps they were looking for healing before they were willing to repent. Or maybe it was all about getting an earthly love relationship before discovering the true love of God that he had for them in the first place. These same people sit in churches today. They go forward at crusades. They hear the truth, but they still live and cling on to the old life, perhaps professing a new life in Christianity. But you see, they never truly receive because it's unrealized expectations. It's self-generating expectations rather than sacrifice and surrender. And so because their expectations are unrealized, then they turn from the truth. How many of us have come across an apostate or a Judas in this world? I know we all have. We've all had our encounters with these people. We have them at work. Many times, you know, we've got that Judas at work that has grown so hard or cold against the Lord that he purposely and goes out of his way to harass you at work because he knows your beliefs. But there are others who have just hardened their hearts so much, they've just turned completely away from the Lord. I remember several years ago, we had taken our car to a mechanic and we were witnessing to this guy and he was a nice guy. But you know, his response to the Lord was, I want nothing to do with the church. You know, I want nothing to do with what people believe in the church. I have my own relationship with God, and it's pretty good. And, you know, as you're looking around and seeing the girly calendars on the wall and he's smoking and the refrigerator stocked with beer. But, you know, this guy truly believed that he was all right with God. But it was obvious he had heard the truth somewhere. Perhaps he got hurt. We don't know. We obviously pray for someone like that. But if he never turns and comes back, you know, if he doesn't have that struggle in his heart anymore, that conviction, then he's an apostate. He never really received the truth of God. And what he's really saying is that he wants nothing to do with Jesus Christ, because that's not the way that comforted me. That's not the way for me. Now, the writer is telling us here, there to such people, there is no longer a sacrifice that remains for them. And the idea behind that is, to someone who's heard the truth and they reject it, they turn apostate and they don't even receive what Christ did on the cross, what he's saying is that there's no other way to God for them. There's no other sacrifice you can make. It's not about being a good person. There's not all roads lead to heaven. He's saying there is no other sacrifice. There's only one. One final sacrifice, and that was the cross. And we know that was in Christ Jesus our Lord. But we know that his sacrifice is the only one that satisfies God. And so that's where we have to go in our hearts. He goes on. We'll go back to verse 26. For if we sin willfully after that we have received the knowledge of the truth, there remaineth no more sacrifice for sins, but a certain fearful looking. Now, the idea is, except a certain fearful looking for of judgment and fiery indignation. Those that know the truth know that God will come, he will judge, and he will devour the adversaries, those who are God haters. He that despises Moses' law died without mercy under two or three witnesses. Now, we'll talk about that, but it moves right into this apostate heart. Of how much sore punishment, suppose you, shall he be thought worthy of? Now, here we're going to get a description, really, of who apostates are, the three signs, so to speak. Of how much more sore punishment, suppose you, shall he be thought worthy of? How much more punishment will go to the person who has the truth, but here we see them in the world, who has trodden under the foot of the Son of God? And secondly, has counted the blood of the covenant, where the new covenant in Christ, the blood of the covenant wherewith he was sanctified, set apart, he counts it as an unholy thing. And hath done, has insulted, despite unto the Spirit of grace. So here the writer is telling us, I believe, about the apostate heart. The apostate heart, the one that willfully rejects God's law and love. And of course, he's telling us this heart can be recognized in three signs. The first one he speaks to of the apostate heart is that they are the ones that trodden under the foot of the Son of God. They hate the name of Jesus. They hate everything about his name. They want nothing to do with it. And why is that? Because the name of Christ means change. The name of Christ means surrender. The name of Christ means that you have to stop serving yourself and start serving others. And these are the hearts who are not willing to do that. What they do is they trodden under the foot the Son of God. Christianity is a religion for losers. That's a quote from Ted Turner, billionaire Ted Turner. Here's one from Jesse Ventura. He said, organized religion is a sham and a crutch for weak-minded people who need strength in numbers. What they're really saying is, don't give me Christ. Don't give me Christianity, and don't give me Jesus, because I'm not willing to change. And so instead, because they're not going to change, they're going to go on and trash the name of Jesus. They're going to go on and trodden his name under their feet. And what it is, it's an agenda that's being played out today right in front of our very eyes. If you look at the news media and just the whole media in general, they hate Jesus Christ. We're seeing it all the time. There is an agenda to squash the name of Jesus out there. One of the most blatant of these, it's actually an organization, is the ACLU. Now, the ACLU may have started out with good intentions. You know, they were there to protect the liberties of people and freedom. You know, it may have started out with good intentions, but what I believe it has morphed into is an organization that is bent on destroying Christianity and just bent on it because they hate Christ. Look at what they've done in our public school. They've gotten prayer out of the schools. They've gotten crosses out of the public square. They've gotten the Ten Commandments out of our public buildings. Every turn, every instance you see where something is being attacked in Christianity, it seems the ACLU is behind it. I came across a news report this week. Elementary school in San Diego, California. Here I am back to California. They're the leaders of the pack of all this, it seems. But apparently there's an elementary school in San Diego, a publicly funded school with the people's tax dollars. And apparently for several months or throughout the school year, what they've been doing is after their lunch break, they've been taking two classrooms in the school. This is during school time and school hours. And they've been separating the Muslim girls and the Muslim boys in this elementary school. And they've been allowing them to have their Quran and prayer rugs, and people come in and they lead these children in elementary school in their prayer. Now, you know, forget the Muslim aspect about it. Where's the ACLU? I mean, if some public school allowed Christians to have a prayer time during the middle of school and adults come in, they do after school and all that. But if they did it in the middle of school and made it part of the curriculum, you know the ACLU would be all over that. But not one word from them. The news agency that reported it contacted the ACLU, no comment. And I believe they won't. You won't see any of them go after that because it is an agenda. They do not like the name of Christ. They don't want to see his name go forth. And we cannot be hidden to this agenda that is going forth in the world. There are those who want to trodden the name of Christ under their foot. That is the true sign of an apostate. Now, the second sign we have here that the writer is giving us is that they have no reverence or care for Christ's sacrifice on the cross. They could care less about his own blood. You know, they don't see that his sacrifice on the cross was a holy thing. Now, this type of apostate heart, this type of person, essentially what they do is they laugh and mock the name of Jesus, really in their actions in life, in their sinful ways, in how they glorify sin, you know, and how they call evil good and good evil. You see it all the time. It's interesting, you know, you just look at TV these days. When did pornography become part of our language on sitcoms? And when did it become just a laughing matter? You see, this is what's happening. They have no reverence for the price that Jesus paid on the cross. A few weeks ago, I saw a protest on the news. Some young kids were on some college campus, and I really don't know what exactly they were protesting because my eyes, all they really focused on, they were holding signs that said, Jesus would take bong hits. Now, what was that about? Were they protesting legalization of drugs? It doesn't matter. What they were really doing is they could care less what he did on the cross. There was no mindset for the sacrifice that God's Son made on behalf of their salvation. And really, it's blasphemous what people are doing in this way. It's blasphemous for us to call ourselves Christians and to live in sin continuously without feeling any guilt or conviction or passing laws that appease our guilt. That's blasphemous, and we're taking from the reverence of the cross. Now, there is a third sign that the author is speaking to of the apostate heart here. And it says that they have insulted the truth of Christ despite the spirit of grace that has reached out to them with the truth of Christ. They are blatant rejectors of the spirit of grace. And we

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0: Cherish the Love was pre-recorded and sponsored by Cherish the Love Ministries. Good morning to you. I'm Donna Rush with KDAR's Morning Rush.
1: It's just so good to start our day with some wise words of wisdom, isn't it? Well, I've got some more for you this morning, and this comes from Pastor Kevin Boyce of Light and Life Church in Downey.
2: I think in our Christianity, we have to keep it about two things. It's about Jesus and people. If you look at what the word's about, it's about Jesus and people. Jesus didn't die for the Bible, so let's not whack them over the head with the Bible. Let's love them into a relationship with an awesome Savior.
1: I love that. Love people into a relationship with God, our Savior, Jesus Christ. Yes, we can share the love of Jesus through God's word, perfectly balanced with love, with truth, and with God's grace, sharing that while we were yet sinners, God gave us his son Jesus, who willingly went to the cross for us, took our penalty for our sins, and then rose again, defeating death on your behalf, on my behalf. Woo! And now he sits right there at the right hand of God the Father, right now intervening on our behalf. We can go to him in prayer. How great is that? What a great way. What great words of wisdom to just start off each and every morning. Amen. What love. We have access to God Almighty through Jesus Christ. If you've never asked Jesus to be your Lord and Savior, oh, my dear friend, do that today. Amen.
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1: I'd like to tell you about a man named Phineas who as a child survived the Holocaust. Phineas survived because Christians hid him from the Nazis, risking everything to save his life. Today, Phineas is in his 80s. He can no longer stand on his own or even leave his home to receive medical care. And when sirens sound and missiles fall, he doesn't have the time or the strength to reach safety. 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
3: I'm thanking God for you this morning. I'm Donna Rush. Welcome to KDAR's Morning Rush on 98.3 The Word. I don't know about you. Got my favorite beverage of the morning, nice and warm. 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

0: What's your favorite commercial? I still hear in my head advertising jingles, even from my childhood. A good commercial is remembered. Great ones make you want to buy the product. 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
1: The specific instructions given to the physical family are set in the context of the church family, which of course raises immediately the question, who or what is the church family? And here in Colossians, we have the answer to that very, very clear. If you move in your Bible simply to the opening page of Colossians, you will see that Paul, the apostle of Christ Jesus, along with Timothy, his brother, is addressing those to whom he refers as the saints and faithful brothers and sisters. He then goes on to say that these are the ones who are marked by three things in particular: by faith, by love, and by hope. In other words, these individuals are not simply a collection of religious people that are living in the Colossae Valley, but they are those who have had a direct encounter with the living God in and through the work of the Spirit of God in the person of the Lord Jesus Christ. Now, if you have your text in front of me, let me point out to you that he describes the fact that in verse 6, this gospel, this word of truth, has come to them, and they have, you will notice, the verb understood it. They have understood it. There is a mysterious work when men and women understand the gospel. You will not come to understand the gospel as a result of sufficient argumentation. Argument, apologetic, is insufficient. It's not unnecessary, but it's insufficient. Because what happens is, when the Holy Spirit comes and enables us to understand, he doesn't do so contra the evidence, but what he does is he clears away the mists from our eyes. And suddenly, what was unclear becomes clear in a way that takes us by surprise. And we say, when someone asks us, "And are you a member of the family?" "Yes, I am. What happened to you?" "Well, it was quite remarkable, really, because I understood God's grace." That's in verse 6. In verse 12, he describes them as those who are qualified. Qualified. Giving thanks to the Father who has qualified you. On the basis of what? Not on the basis of entry to a club, not on the basis of academic success, not on the basis of gender or social standing, but qualified solely on the strength of who Jesus is and what he has done. Who are the members of the family? Those who are marked by faith, by love, by hope. How did this come about? They understood God's grace. They were qualified by God's grace. And in verse 13 there, they were delivered from where they used to hang out, and they were transferred to the kingdom of his beloved Son, in whom we have redemption, even the forgiveness of our sins. Now, I put it to you, this is something far greater than the idea of, are you a member of such and such a church family that meets in such and such a building? No, no, no. That is perfectly possible by means of all kinds of processes. But the work that is being described here and the call that is being issued here is being issued to Christian people. In other words, the Christian family is distinct from every other family in that the work of God's grace is present in the parents who have, by his grace, understood, been qualified, transferred into his kingdom and been set free. Now, if all of that has actually happened, you can see that surely there ought to be evidence of it somewhere. And of course, that is why Paul and Timothy have been praying that their outward lives, those to whom he writes, the recipients of the letter, they and we, that their outward life would be in keeping with the gospel. It's verse 10 of chapter 1, that you would walk in a manner worthy of the Lord. Now, what this means then is that as members of God's family, we are called to display the reality of that in practical ways in our own little families, so that our little families are outposts of the gospel. Now, you're sensible people. You could read the Bible here and see if there's a logical progression in what I'm saying. The Christian family is supposed to be a good advertisement, in fact, a fantastic advertisement for the gospel in the world, for the Christian faith. In fact, if Christianity is ever going to have an impact on society, it must revolutionize our home life. Now, it is for this reason that Paul consistently, and the other apostles too, move from the spiritual to the physical family, and do so in such a way as to help us avoid the idea that every time you come to stuff about husbands and wives and parents and children, you can, if you are not a husband or a wife or a parent or whatever, then you can just simply skip that and go to the next section. No, it's not in there specifically for parents and children. It is there for all of us. Why? Well, because of what I've just said. Because the issue is the gospel. The gospel is at stake in relationship to the roles that are assigned to us. Now, in tackling this morning, I want you to know up front that I'm not going to spend hardly any time at all talking about the practical implications of what it means to be a submissive wife. I'm going to trust you to put the pieces of the puzzle together for yourselves. You know what you're dealing with. You know where you live. You know how this needs to be applied. I want instead to address this somewhat differently. And that is, first of all, to answer a question that rises in the minds of people. Where in the world did we get this from? How do we have wives? How do we have marriage? How is it that we even have this stuff? You say, well, that's ridiculous. No, it's not. Move about. Listen to contemporary music. Listen to the cries of teenagers. Listen to those who are post-millennial in their perspective. Observe their lifestyles. And you realize that they're beginning from a very different place than many of us want to start. They're beginning, actually, at the very beginning. So you will see, wives submit to your husbands as is fitting in the Lord. Fitting in the Lord. It doesn't say as it fits in with your own agenda, but as it is fitting in the Lord. Because it is the Lord who created this. That the whole reality of what we deal with in the structure of marriage is not invented by culture. It is established by creation. So when someone says, well, where did we get this from? The answer is from God. And when Jesus actually is asked about things in relationship to the disruption of marriage, and you can find this in Matthew 19, he goes immediately back to the doctrine of creation. He doesn't argue from the contemporary world in which he's living. He doesn't argue on the basis of pragmatism. He goes right back to the fact. He says, don't you know how it was in the beginning? Don't you know how God started this thing off? Don't you understand that? Well, of course, the answer is for many of us, no, we don't understand it. Human sexuality is part and parcel of creation. Creation. That's where it comes from. Masculinity and femininity are both physiological and psychological realities. Who says? God says. Oh. Therefore, the instruction is permanent and universal. Now you see, unless we get grounded in this, we can have all the kind of talks that you have in these books with about 20 chapters on what you're supposed to do. They're very helpful, I'm sure. But that is down the line until we understand this. What God has established by creation, no culture will be able to destroy. It will destroy itself first. But it will not destroy the reality of that which God has founded from the creation of the world. We need to understand that, and we need to believe it. The light shines in the darkness, and the darkness has not put it out. Heaven and earth, says Jesus, will pass away, but my word will never pass away. This is the foundation. You say, but I thought it is about wives. Yes, it is. By creation, God has put this in place. That's the first observation. Secondly, but look at us. The Bible not only explains its origin, but it explains why it is that it's so messed up. Why is everything so messed up? And you discover that God's perfect plan was disturbed. Adam's role assigned to him was to lead. Not because he was superior, but because it was fitting in the Lord. God constituted the order for his purpose. Eve came after Adam. Eve came out of Adam. Eve came for Adam. Who says? God says. Well, what happened? Well, she listened to the serpent instead of listening to Adam. And Adam listened to Eve instead of listening to God. And the result was disruption in the order and confusion in the roles. Immediately, things were out of kilter. You need only to go on immediately into the fourth chapter and see how the disruptive impact of that extended beyond Adam and Eve to their children. Now, why is this so important? Well, it's so important because we have to recognize that God ordained marriage in part for the lifelong companionship, which is the beauty of marriage. And in the awareness of the fact that the welfare of human society, as we often say in our marriage service, that the welfare of human society can be strong and happy only where the marriage bond is held in honor. Well, how can the marriage bond be held in honor if people don't even understand the origin of the marriage bond itself? This is not an invention along the way. This is not a cage in which people are trapped. This is the divine order of creation. And until we understand that, then our particular roles within it will appear to be a construct that emerges from somebody's bright head or something else. So if it is there by creation, if it is disrupted by sin, it is thirdly restored by grace. Restored by grace. You see, the Bible tells us that it is only in Jesus, that we find freedom from the disruption of relationships brought about by the fall. Only in Jesus is there freedom from that. No self-help book will ultimately fix it. No psychological methodology will be able to change you. We need an expulsive power of a new affection. We need somebody to come from the outside of us and live within us and so open our understanding, so qualify us, so make us new, and then so make us obedient. Actually, what this is all about is the fact that Jesus is Lord. Jesus is Lord. You will see that in the little section beginning in verse 18 here in chapter 3, it is the lordship of Christ that keeps coming. Submit to your husbands as is fitting in the Lord. Children, obey your parents because it pleases the Lord. Make sure you do your work in the fear of the Lord and so on. It is only when we understand that Jesus is Lord of all that we will discover any kind of wholeness, any kind of freedom. Because in Jesus, all that happened in the fall is reversed. That's why when we read in the epistles, Jesus is referred to as the second Adam or the last Adam. Romans 5:19, for us by the one man's disobedience, that is Adam, the many were made sinners, so by the one man's obedience, the many will be made righteous. Jesus obeyed where Adam failed. And Jesus took the divine judgment that Adam and we in him deserve. You say, well, where would there be evidence of this? Well, there are hints of this amazing restorative principle in his miracles. Because people would observe what Jesus was doing and say that there's nobody can do these things. How is it that this happens? He was the king. He was giving an indication of what would ultimately be the case when the lion metaphorically lies down with the lamb, when all things are made new. So you have a hint of it in the miracles. You have the promise of it ultimately in a new heaven and a new earth. And you have it presently. Now wait for this. You have it presently in the church. Remember when you go to the marriage ceremony, and this is the great mystery. And we are talking about Christ and the church. Now that ought to make the hair on the back of your neck stand up just a little bit. Are you telling me that my part as a husband or as a wife is directly related to the plan and purpose of God in relationship to his church and its effectiveness in the universe? Yes, because that's what the Bible says. The restorative principle in a sentence from Sinclair. The liberation from decay. The smoothing out of that which sin has rumpled and distorted is also seen in Christian marriage. So, God planned it, sin spoiled it, grace restores it, and my marriage is to display it. You say, well, did we reach our verse? Yes, I think you can safely say so. Someone says, but we're only now getting to the point, aren't we? We're now going to get to grips with the good stuff. Well, I say to you again, let's be clear about why this matters. It actually is not about whether you're having a really happy time in your marriage. It's about something far bigger. When Paul writes to Titus and he gives him instructions about how he should conduct himself in pastoral ministry, he says that it is vitally important that there is instruction for the young women, that they are trained to love their husbands and their children, to be self-controlled, pure, working at home, kind, and submissive to their own husbands. Do you know what the next phrase is? So that they may have a really happy time. So that the word of God will not be reviled. In other words, so that you as a Christian wife will not, by your attitude towards your husband, cause some of your friends at the tennis club to disregard the gospel on account of your behavior. In other words, Christian wife, so that you may not cause people to revile his word, but so that you may be a walking advertisement for the reality of the transforming power of the gospel. Now, if we imagine a picture, if we imagine this picture, it is a picture of a husband issuing commands and of a wife obeying orders, then we're going to have to look somewhere other than the New Testament for that picture. Because that is not actually the picture. In fact, it is interesting that as you go on in this section, the word that is used in relationship to the wives, the word is submit. In the relationship to slaves and masters, it is the word obey. Well, you say, well, what is that? Isn't that just a synonym? Sue and I had this conversation just yesterday afternoon. She said, well, that means the same thing, doesn't it? I said, honey, no, it doesn't mean the same thing. Submission is a voluntary self-giving, a voluntary self-giving, a voluntary self-giving to a lover, whose responsibility is defined in the verse that follows, a responsibility of constructive care, a responsibility of putting the other person first. In other words, submission is the response of love to love. It's the response of love to love. The distinction that exists within the roles is a distinction of function. It's not a distinction of value. Susan and I have an equal standing and an equal dignity before God by creation. We have an equal standing before God by redemption. But we have been assigned different roles according to the Maker's design. And therefore, it becomes a matter of great significance. The Christian wife is to be able to say, my relationship to my husband is a reflection of my commitment to the Lord Jesus. There may be more than that, but there dare not be less. Now let me end in this way, and our time is gone. If Christianity is to have an impact on society in the present day, like right now, just think about the fact that you as a single person have friends who are husbands and wives. You are an aunt, you are an uncle to children. What is your role there? Well, it's to be supportive of God's ultimate purpose. It's to take your part there in prayer, in encouraging. You have the children, you take them to the pool. The children say this or they say that. They say, no, honey, listen, this is what it means to be. This is what matters. So the role is an important role. Why is it that so many Christian homes are struggling in this area? Well, partly because we've decided that our preferences take precedent over God's plan. Partly, our poor showing is not on account of a dearth of information. Goodness gracious, there's more ink given to this than probably any other aspect of Christian living in the 21st century. So it can't be an absence of material. No, it has to be a lack of application. Well, then it has to be that I'm guilty of hearing it, but not doing it. Perhaps it has to do with the fact that I listen far more to the voices of a godless culture than I listen to the voice of God.
0: Listening to Truth for Life with Alistair Begg. As Alistair is taking us through Paul's teaching in the book of Colossians, we're learning that when we embrace the Bible's pattern for family life, our homes and our churches should reflect the blessings of Christ's love. And that can be easier said than done. So as we consider how to cultivate a gospel-centered family, we want to recommend to you a book called Good News for Parents: How God Can Restore Our Joy and Relieve Our Burdens. 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
2: 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I'm Donna Rush with KDAR's Morning Rush. I'm Donna Rush with SoCal's Morning Rush. You know, each week, my pastor, Pastor Sean, always emails out a newsletter to those of us that attend their Calvary Community Church in Westlake Village, and it's called our 3-2-1 update. And it's three things to know about, two things to pray about, and one thing to think about. And I like this one thing that he sent to think about. He says, in a year full of fearful voices and panicked people, let's keep our eyes on Jesus and make much of him, by embracing the Jesus way. And I thought about, okay, so how would we put that, the Jesus way to embrace? And I thought about this passage in the book of Matthew chapter 22, when Jesus was being asked, you know, by the Pharisee, which is the greatest commandment of the law, teacher, he said. And Jesus replied, love the Lord your God with all your heart and with all your soul and with all your mind. This is the first and greatest commandment. And the second is like it. Love your neighbor as yourself. Wow. So make much of him by embracing the Jesus way. Amen.
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8: When we talk about Israel, we're not just talking about a place. We're talking about a people connected to a promise. A promise made by God, one He has never broken. A promise that didn't end in the pages of Scripture, but continues even now. Because God's character doesn't change. What He begins, He sustains. What He promises, He fulfills. What He declares, He remains faithful to across every generation. And that matters today. Because if God's promises could fade over time, what would that mean for any of us? But Scripture tells us they don't. The gifts and the calling of God are irrevocable. So the people of Israel, they matter. And right now, families are running to shelters as sirens sound. Parents are comforting children in the middle of the night. Elderly men and women are waiting for help. Holocaust survivors, those who have already endured so much, are facing fear once again. Many who once knew great suffering now live with uncertainty another day. This isn't just a moment of crisis, it's a moment of response. For Christians, caring for the Jewish people isn't rooted in politics. It's rooted in trust in a God who is faithful to His word. It's rooted in remembering that when God speaks, His promises still stand. And when we align our hearts with His, we don't stay distant. We step in, we pray, we care, we move toward those who are hurting. 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
10: 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I'm Pastor Cherry, and it's my pleasure to share the living word of God with you. We've been studying the book of Joshua. It's a Bible study I taught some years ago, but I'm sharing it now, and baby, it applies right now. We've been learning and studying the book of Ephesians chapter 6 and coordinating with Joshua 6, and we're seeing the parallels of what's needed for the conquest to go in and take over Jericho. And then we're trying to establish how that applies in the New Testament. We need to be ready and to understand that the enemy has a strategy. If the devil has a strategy, don't you think God does? And if God has a strategy, don't you think you need a strategy? Why not hook up with the presence of God? Have that encounter with God so that you can understand the strategy of God, because the enemy doesn't want you to win. Let's go now back to Ephesians and Joshua 6. So the point is, we deal with some very, very strategic enemies, and you've got to counter that with strategy on your part. And I'm saying that the enemy's attack is often on you as the person, whereas what you're fighting is for God's kingdom. God never really talks to us about, He never really talks to us about getting the devil back, fighting the devil and beating the devil. God wants us to focus on our conquest and defend ourselves. So let's go back to Ephesians 6. I'm hammering this horse. I know I am. I want you to be clear. Here the text says, let's go down to verse 13. Therefore, put on the full armor of God so that when the day of evil comes, you may be able to stand your ground. And after you've done everything, to stand. Our goal is to stand, to stand, to stand, to stand. Now, remember, also, even when Joshua, when he brought down the walls of Jericho, what did they do? They marched around it. They didn't have to pursue in that regard. God made the opportunity for them to promote or to advance. So if you're able to stand, you're going to be in a good position. So look at the armor we have. When we have on the armor of God, He says, stand firm then with the belt of truth. In other words, with your loins girt about with truth, buckled around your waist. So you have a belt with truth. So what's your defense? Be a truthful person. If you live a life of a lie, the enemy's going to have his way with you. Be a truthful person. With the breastplate of righteousness, have a breastplate of righteousness. In other words, walk around with the righteousness of God. Be conscious of God's spirit, his blood, Jesus' salvation on your life. Declare the righteousness of God. Righteousness means doing the right things. So live a life of truth, number one. Number two, live a life of doing the right thing, even when nobody is looking. That's a strategy. This is helpful. Verse 15, and with your feet fitted with the readiness that comes from the gospel of peace. And so in the soldiers' days, the sandals, these shoes or war shoes, had like golf spikes underneath them or cleats, so that there was some sense of grip on the ground so you wouldn't slip and slide. So having your feet shod with the preparation of the gospel of peace, peace grounds you. Ah, when you have peace, you're stable. People don't just run up to you and say boo or say, I don't like you, and you lose your cool. No. So number one, be a person of truth. Number two, be a person who does the right thing. Number three, be a person of peace. Be a person grounded in peace, stabilized in peace. Tracking? 16 then says, in addition to all this, take up the shield of faith. Now again, it's the shield of faith. Listen, the belt of truth is stuff you hang on it. When you have the belt of truth, you hang stuff on the truth. You hang your sword, you hang your spikes, your whatever, your belt. You hang stuff on your belt. You have your breastplate of righteousness. In other words, you have something covering your chest, your heart area. Then you have your feet, your shoes to cover your feet, your peace. And then you have the shield of faith. Now, the shield of faith is the long piece, the long shield of faith that has a full protection of the body. The breastplate of righteousness is like a covering, like shoulder pads, but it covers your whole front area. But the shield of faith is like a long piece that you stand behind so that if the enemy shoots darts at you, then you are able to, they are able to protect you. The shield is able to protect you. Even as it says, take up the shield of faith with which you can extinguish all the flaming arrows of the evil one. So do you remember how, in the old days they would shoot an arrow with a fire on it? And so when the fire would come, it would technically burn you, or set the place on fire. Well, the shield would put out the arrow that came with the fire on it. Now, there are a couple of ways you could do that. The shield that you have in front of you, you could hold in front of you to block your front side so that if they shot directly at you, it would block an arrow coming toward you. But also, if you've ever seen a cavalcade an army troop where you could put the shield on top of you, where you could hold the shield above your head and get up under the shield, much like an umbrella, so that if they shot the arrow and it went up and then came down like over a wall, you would have your shield, and even that would protect you. Are you getting what I'm saying? So the enemy will use diverse methods to try to attack you. Now, remember, the enemy does not know your arsenal. And remember David and Goliath? This is another good example. He was saying, David said, you come at me with a spear and a sword. He says, but I come at you in the name of the Lord. What do you have? All I've got is the name of the Lord. He had a sling and five smooth stones. This guy, Goliath, was 10 times his size. He had a big old head. He had armor on. He had a sword. He scared everybody else. He was a giant. And David, a shepherd boy, who had a couple of fights that he won under his belt, wrestled with a bear and a lion, beat them with the jawbone of an ass. So he knew how to fight, but his resources were limited to a sling and five stones, which my point is, again, if you have the name of the Lord, you can still be victorious. It's about strategy. Listen, Joshua defeated Jericho with a strategy of understanding he had the Lord on his side. It's not about, do I have the money? It's not about, do I have the resource? Do I have the strength? Do I have the energy? Do I have the logistics? Do I have the place? Do I have the building? No. Do you have the Lord? Do you have the confidence of knowing that you've crossed over Jordan and is the Lord on your side? That's what I want you to resolve. I want you to stop falling to every trick of the enemy simply because it's not going well for you. I want you to not fall because you know your calling. I know my value. Do you get what I'm saying? Let me explain it to you this way. I stopped sinning to a large degree because I respected the call on my life. A lot of, when I started ministry, a lot of stuff I stopped doing simply because I felt like my purpose was really, really important. So sometimes when you start embracing who you are and what God has called you to do and what you have been given in your arsenal, you start beating the devil simply just by knowing, being confident in who you are. You don't have a gun. You don't have a catapult. You don't have a batarang. You don't have an army of friends, partners, aces, gangsters who are backing you up. But you have the sweet sense of what? The truth in your life. You live by truth. You live by doing the right thing. You live by peace. You're a peaceful person. And now you have faith. Well, what is faith? Faith blocks by saying, regardless of what you shoot at me, I believe God. Faith blocks by putting it over your head and saying, I will trust the Lord to meet my needs. I will trust the Lord to fight you. I will not retaliate. I will stand here. I will not lose my cool and jump that line to fight you. I will stand here. I will not call you and cuss you out. I will stand here. I will not give up and throw in the towel and say, what's the point? I will stand here. Yes, you're a single parent. Yes, you're raising the child on your own. Yes, you lost the job. Yes, you're struggling, but you will stand here because your call is greater than the position you're in right now. I love that. Your call is greater than the situation you are in right now. You can't judge your call by your situation. If Jesus judged his call by being on the cross, then he would have quit and gave up. Jesus hung on the cross because he knew he was getting up in 3 days after the fact. I'm trying to tell you that you look at your bills, you look at your relationship, you look at your situation, and you say, I'm not what this is. My calling is not what my situation is. It's rough right now in the marriage. It's rough right now with my child. But my calling is assurance that it's going to get better. Listen, God never calls anybody to let you die in the wilderness. Hallelujah. Do you get what I'm saying? God didn't bring you across the Red Sea. God didn't bring you 40 years through the wilderness. God didn't bring you across the Jordan to let you give up and say, well, it's just a bad situation after another bad situation. Let me tell you something. Jesus had a bad situation. They ridiculed him. They tried to kill him. They tried to stone him. They beat him. He was betrayed. He hung on the cross. They pierced him in the side. But 3 days later, he got up and he said, all power has been given unto me, both in heaven and in earth. I'm telling you, stand. Learn to stand. The best strategy you have against the enemy is stand. There may be some bruises. You may get some cuts. You may have to, God dog it. You may have to go to counseling. You may have to do some therapy. You may have to take a few pills every now and then to feel better. Hey, but don't get addicted to them. I'm trying to get you to, you may have to go through some stuff, but stand on your calling. Well, how do you know your calling? Go back to your encounter. Come on, teach, Pastor Cherry. Go back to your experience. Go back to your confirmation. That's why it's important to be in a good church, to hear a pastor who confirms what you know already in your soul, because you've got a devil to fight when that week is coming. You have to stand. I'm telling somebody tomorrow to stand. I know it's bleak. I know it looks hard, but God will never forsake you. The Bible says, I once was young, but now I'm old, and I've never seen the righteous forsaken, nor his seed begging for bread. Let me tell you this. The Bible says in Romans 1:17, he said, the just or the righteous shall live by faith. In other words, watch this. If you're living by faith, watch this. If it means you're living day to day, trusting God, if you're living and you don't know the outcome of your life, if you're living and you don't know exactly where God is taking you, like Abraham, the man of faith, the friend of God, where God tells you do something, but he doesn't tell you the whole thing, but you're following him. If you're living by faith, trusting him for your career, trusting him for your finances, trusting him for your next bread or your next gas filling in your tank, then you might be righteous, because the righteous live how? By faith. Ah, now watch this. The Bible says that the effectual, fervent prayer of the righteous man does what? Availeth much. So if you're living by faith and you are righteous, then when you pray, it avails much. Oh, I'm teaching you something right now. Because the Bible says, watch this now, I'm going to shoot it at you. The Bible says in Ephesians 6, he says in verse 16, he says, in addition to all this, take the shield of faith, that which with you it can extinguish the flaming arrows of the evil one. Take the helmet of the salvation and the sword of the Spirit, which is the word of God. And here it is, verse 18. And pray, how? In the Spirit on all occasions with all kinds of prayers and requests. With this in mind, be alert and always keep on praying for all the saints. I think the Bible understood that prayer is a weapon. All of these other defenses or parts of the armor are defensive. And so you have then in 17, the helmet of salvation, the confidence of knowing that you're saved, and the sword of the Spirit. Now this sword of the Spirit, this term for sword in the Greek is makaira, which means it is a small sword. It's not the long Excalibur sword. It is a small dagger, which is used for short range battle, which means that by the time the enemy gets up on you, God says, I've given you the sword of the Spirit. And this sword is the short dagger of the word of God. Your only offensive weapon is the sword and prayer. Do you see it? The sword and prayer. The word and prayer. That is your sling and your fire. The five smooth stones is five smooth scriptures. If you're going to defeat the enemy, find five smooth scriptures a day that you can put in your arsenal. I'm feeling something right now. Find five smooth scriptures, we used to call them, scriptures with a T. Five smooth scriptures that you can tuck away on cue cards or in your Bible or in your purse or in your wallet that you can, here's five of them for you. No weapon formed against me shall prosper. I'm more than a conqueror to him that loves me. Great is the Lord and greatly is he to be praised. This poor man cried and the Lord heard him and delivered him from all of his troubles. All these passages, I can't quote them all right now, but get about five of them that you know you can spring up. The proverb says, I have been fearfully and wonderfully made. When the devil say you ugly or the devil tell you you don't have what it takes, I've been fearfully and wonderfully made. You know, all of these passages are slings that you can just knock them out with that. So you get your prayer, you get your sword of the Spirit, and you have to understand that this is your strategy, that the enemy, sometimes the Lord allows the enemy to get up on you, but you got to dagger him. And that's a short jab. You've got to find some passages that you can remember quickly. For God so loved the world that he gave his only begotten son, that whosoever believes in him shall not perish, but have everlasting life. That refers to the helmet of salvation. Being able to quote that when the devil says you ain't saved and you ought to live guilty and you're not going to get to heaven, quote St. John 3:16. In other words, get some quick quotes that you can just shoot out at him and be like, look, I'm not about to trip. I'm not about to lose my mind. And when you're broke and you're feeling disheveled because you can't pay all your bills. Philippians 4:19, and my God shall supply all my needs according to his riches and glory through Christ Jesus. Can I teach from it? And then Philippians 4:13. What? You can't do it. You can't. I can do all things through who? Christ, who strengthens me. These are arsenals. These are jabs where you ought to learn these passages and get them in your mind. Fret not thyself because of evildoers, but they shall soon be cut down like the dew of the grass. Psalm 37, delight thyself in the Lord and he shall give you the desires of your heart. If you feel like you can't be creative, if you feel like you can't produce, the Bible says, delight yourself in the Lord. He'll give you some desire in your heart. Oh man, I could go all day. They keep coming to me, but you just get these passages in your heart and you learn how to express them. I'm talking fast again. I got carried away. Let me slow down. I wanted to make sure that I at least helped you understand a little more in detail the encounter and the conquest, so that now when we go back and when we read Joshua 6 and we talk about them circling the wall, you'll understand there's much more involved. The angels, when I talked about the angels pushing down the wall, now you know how the Lord intervenes and what it means, why the Lord didn't have them climb over the wall, and what it meant for God to push down the wall to demonstrate, I'll get you in. And when I say take it over, you'll take it over. And so all of that is just some points I wanted to make sure I established with you. Anyway, there's one other thing I wanted to just mention, that even if you're following, I mentioned that if you don't have the encounter and you're following someone, even if you're following, there's only five of the 10 people play on the NBA team. But when that NBA team wins the championship, don't you get a ring? Don't you get a ring? So when the Lakers, the five starters win, everybody on that team gets a championship ring. So I'm trying to get you to understand that you don't have to be sad because you're not a Joshua or a Moses or a leader. You just got to hook up with a Joshua or a Moses to make sure you get into the promised land. Because when God starts blessing the leader, the blessings flow down. Do you get what I'm saying? When God is prospering the man or the woman of God, he's going to prosper everybody who follows. What God gives me to bless me, I'm giving it to you. I'm trying to teach you how to practice what gets me the oil. I can't be stingy. And so if I start living a blessed and a fulfilled life, then I've got to be able to impart that to you. I've got lots more that I didn't cover. I'm just going to take my time. I'm going to, you know, let me know, is this helpful? Is this useful? Or do you want me to keep ramming through?

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2: 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I'm Donna Rush with KDAR's Morning Rush. Is there a pathway to true joy in life? Well, knowing Jesus as your Lord and Savior is essential to knowing true joy, of course. And I'm not talking about temporary happiness that's based on life circumstances up and down, right? No, I'm talking about joy. And Grace Lynn, just got to speak with her, and she's the director of the FECC Children's Academy in Cerritos. And I just loved wisdom that she shared about joy that she says began with her dad.
3: My Chinese name is actually Serve the Lord with All Your Mind. That is the name that my father gave to me, and he was also a pastor. This actually reminded me all the time that my dad wants me to serve the Lord with all my mind. I would say that just serve the Lord and love our Lord with all your soul, with all your heart, with all your strength, and with all your mind. And I think through many years of serving the Lord, with all these, I actually experienced the joy and the blessings from the Lord.
2: 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Amen.
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4: The Bible contains 66 books. 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This ancient account reveals the remarkable courage and integrity of a woman whose walk with destiny changed history forever.
5: The Bible is full of great women, and for that matter, so is history. Along with the Joan of Arcs, the Florence Nightingales, and the Madame Curies, we find countless other nameless mothers and sisters and daughters. It was Abraham Lincoln who once said, "No man is poor who has had a godly mother." Down through the history of time marches an endless succession of courageous and visionary women, virtuous women, self-sacrificing, great women. Today we will pick up the story of just such a woman. This one happens to be in her late teens, perhaps early 20s. Her name is Esther. We find Esther in the powder room of the palace, if you will, where the contestants are putting on their makeup for the Miss Persia pageant. I'll read her story to you. It's found in Esther chapter 2, verses 8 through 17. So it came about when the command and decree of the king were heard, and many young ladies were gathered to the citadel of Susa, into the custody of Haggai, that Esther was taken to the king's palace, into the custody of Haggai, who was in charge of the women. Now the young lady pleased him and found favor with him. So he quickly provided her with her cosmetics and food, gave her 7 choice maids from the king's palace, and transferred her and her maids to the best place in the harem. Esther did not make known her people or her kindred, for Mordecai had instructed her that she should not make them known. Picking up at verse 15, now when the turn of Esther, the daughter of Abihail, the uncle of Mordecai, who had taken her as his daughter, came to go in to the king, she did not request anything except what Haggai, the king's eunuch, who was in charge of the women, advised. And Esther found favor in the eyes of all who saw her. So Esther was taken to King Ahasuerus, to his royal palace, in the 10th month, which is the month Tebeth, in the 7th year of his reign. The king loved Esther more than all the women, and she found favor and kindness with him more than all the virgins, so that he set the royal crown on her head and made her queen instead of Vashti.
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6: In so many ways, there is not a more powerful creature on earth than a woman. God planned it that way. God has given the woman a sense of strength and dignity that is found in not another of his creations. Not another. Her influence through the centuries is legendary. To begin with, it is through the woman children are born, and only through the woman. Chances are good that if there was any sense of direction provided for children, ourselves included, in the formative years of life, the most significant influence has come from the woman. The most dignified and significant of all roles in life is the role of a mother. I have never met a man I respected who did not say that the touch of his mother's hand on his life made him different. The counsel of a mother is eloquent even when not a word is spoken. Who hasn't caught a look from his or her mother? Who hasn't been moved to a decision by the silence of a mother? And certainly by the tears of a mother. I'm convinced that mothers win ball games. Some wag down in the office put a sign on my door this past week that reads, "Will the lady who left her 11 kids at Texas Stadium please pick them up? They're beating the Cowboys 14-0. No respect. What I've said regarding the power and influence of a mother, I would certainly say regarding a wife. I don't know of a husband I respect who doesn't confess that there have been times where the confidence of his wife bolstered his own, or even admitted after an argument that it had drained away so much of his joy and reason for going on. If ladies realized the power they have over their husbands, I believe they would use it far more wisely, and may I say, even more often. Decisions that we men make, we who are married, are often made as a result of blending them through the wisdom of our wives, listening to their advice, seeking their counsel, and heeding their warnings. You see, there are God-given strengths that are placed in the life of a woman, and it seems as though in abundance there as in no other creature. Let me name four. If I had time, could name perhaps 20 or 24 of them, but certainly these four would be included. First, God has given the woman an intuition. There is a sixth sense that is residing in the life of most women I know that allows them to penetrate the hardest shell and see beyond the thickest facade and to read truth when error and falsehood is being presented. Women have the ability to sense character or the lack of such, while we men seem far more gullible as it relates to that. There is an intuition given by God that most women can enjoy. The perception is at times incredible and on occasion maddening. Second, God has given the woman an endurance to pain that he has not given to most men. An ability to handle hardship over the long haul. The pioneer woman is still, in our day, a saying from our history. They have the ability to press on against insuperable odds with relentless determination to persevere. How many men have been kept at the job simply because a woman in his life believed in him? Third, along with intuition and endurance, God has given the woman a unique responsiveness he's not given to the man. We men are far more closed, closed toward God and closed toward one another. But the woman, there is a warmth. There is a responsiveness to the things of God. If I announce just about any subject found in Scripture and present what I plan to say about it, chances are good to hear me speak on it, there will be more women than men. There is a desire on the part of the woman to grow, to react, to feel, to show affection toward the things of God that is not found in the average man. Along with these qualities, and tied into the third, the fourth would be vulnerability. Most women I know are less afraid than men to tell the truth about their lives. That's why most counselors will tell you 70% or more of their counselees are women. They're willing to ask for help. They are usually the ones in the marriage who are the first to say there's something wrong here. I'm not thinking simply of mothers and simply of wives today. I'm thinking of the woman in general with these qualities. In fact, look at Proverbs chapter 11. And I will take you through several Proverbs for the sake of saving time. We'll limit it to Proverbs. But the Bible is replete with examples of the significance and the strength, the power God has given the woman. Look at Proverbs 11:16. A gracious woman attains honor. Violent men attain riches. Isn't that interesting? There is something about the grace and, as I shall say later, the charm of a woman that brings her a place of honor that we men would love to have but cannot attain. Look at 22, a bit of humor. As a ring of gold in a swine's snout, so is a beautiful woman who lacks discretion. How much we long to see discretion in a woman, not even her beauty will hide the fact that she lacks it. Look at 12:4. An excellent wife is the crown of her husband. She is the final jewel. She is the uppermost crown. She gives him a place of significance, personally and publicly. Look at 18:22. He who finds a wife finds a good thing and obtains favor from the Lord. And 19:14, same book, next chapter. House and wealth are an inheritance from fathers, but a prudent wife is from the Lord. Best of all pieces of literature on the woman is chapter 31, Proverbs. It's the classic section, in my opinion, of anything I have ever read for upholding the dignity and honor of the woman. 31:10, an excellent wife. The old version reads, a virtuous woman who can find. Her worth is far above jewels. And then he begins, after that opening, to describe the worth of the woman. She has a husband who trusts in her. Why, of course. He will have no lack of gain. She does him good and not evil all the days of her life. And then it describes her diligence as she carries along with her role as a wife and along with her role as a mother. She has a business. And it's with efficiency and diligence she carries out her responsibility. Verse 21, she's not afraid of the snow for her household. She's prepared for it. 25, my wife's favorite verse. Strength and dignity are her clothing. And she smiles at the future. There is a strength of character and there is a sense of dignity about the godly woman that cannot be found even among godly men. She smiles at the future. She opens her mouth in wisdom, and the teaching of kindness is there, right there on her tongue. How many of us learned good manners, what I often call class, from our mothers? How few have learned it from their fathers? Verse 28 tells us her children will rise up and bless her. Even her husband will praise her, saying, many have done nobly, but you excel them all. It's a beautiful presentation. The Bible is full, and history as well, of great women. Along with the Joan of Arcs and the Florence Nightingales and the Madame Curies and the Mother Teresas and so many of the others. There are early saints who write of their mothers and their sisters and their daughters. There are many presidents who speak of their success as being directly linked to the mother. Lincoln said, no man is poor who has had a godly mother. Military heroes, statesmen, literary and musical geniuses alike often attribute the development and cultivation of their skills first to their mothers and the continuation of it to their wives. There are courageous ladies. There are visionary, virtuous women, self-sacrificing women down through the history of time. In Scripture, some are singled out. This past week, I did a little project I had never done before. I thought my way through the Scriptures from Genesis through Revelation by calling to mind the women that are mentioned within those sections. It's remarkable. A few of them, Sarah, the mother of Isaac and the wife of Abraham. Jochebed, the mother of Moses, who sacrificially kept him until he was weaned, graciously prepared him for the courtroom where he would live for the following 35 or so years of his life. Hannah, the mother of Samuel. Abigail, the wife of Nabal, who saved him from death by an angry David because she knew how to handle both men. Nabal she handled one way, and David she handled another. There is Deborah, there is Ruth, there is Elizabeth, there is Lois, there is Priscilla, there is Lydia, there is Phoebe. All the way through Scripture, there are these women who keep emerging, most of them sort of out of obscurity, only to fade again into another kind of obscurity. But they have left their mark on the greats. No extra charge for this, but I want to say that if I feel compassion for anyone today, I feel compassion for the woman of God who has to endure the nonsense that comes from the media regarding your role, regarding your significance, regarding your place in society. I don't know of anyone who would have a right to be more confused than the woman. All sorts of answers, all sorts of messages, all sorts of alleged proof. And you must wonder at times in the whirlwind of your mind, what exactly am I supposed to do? What exactly am I supposed to be? If there is anyone in your family who needs assistance, my parental friends, it is your daughters. Your sons, yes, but a special measure of assistance needs to be given to your daughters so they know what it is to be a lady. So they know how to conduct themselves as a woman, a young woman of God, what that means and what it does not mean. Especially if she is one of these intellectual, highly gifted young women, as so many of them are, she will live in great frustration, and there will be many ready to give her her script if you do not speak and guide and graciously shape her life. We're looking into the life of an Old Testament woman named Esther as we study this wonderful biography. I'd like to have you turn back to the second chapter, and we'll draw our thoughts from this section of her life we're looking at today. If you've been with us from the start of the study, you know that she emerges in a rather unusual manner. The land is Persia. The place is Susa, or as it's otherwise called, Shushan, the capital of Persia. The king is Ahasuerus, otherwise known as Xerxes. His wife, Vashti, has been demoted from the throne for reasons we'll not get back into, but we covered that last time. She is a forgotten soul, never to be mentioned again. He comes back from war, and he's lonely and in need of the affection and care and enjoyment and pleasure of a wife. His counselors say, here is a unique way to do it. Let's find every possible available beautiful young woman in the kingdom, in all the provinces, and let's bring her here and let you take your choice, and she will become the queen. Notice in reading chapter 2 of Esther, verse 3, the development of the story. Let the king appoint overseers in all the provinces of his kingdom, that they may gather every beautiful young virgin to Susa, the capital, to the harem, into the custody of Haggai, the king's eunuch, who was in charge of the women, and let their cosmetics be given them. It's plain and simple, a beauty contest. And the women come from all the provinces. Josephus, the Jewish historian, tells us there were as many as 400 women involved in this rather remarkable contest. The plan was that the finalist would be given an opportunity literally to have an audience with the king. They would spend a night with the king. They would bring with them all their elegance and charm and seduction and beauty that they could possibly muster in a year's time. And he would make his choice once he has been with these women. Out of the midst of all of this, Esther comes on the scene. Look at verse 5. There was a Jew in Susa, the capital, whose name was Mordecai. Verse 7, and he was bringing up Hadassah. That's a Jewish word that means myrtle, as in the plant. That is Esther. That's a Persian name meaning star, as in the star of the heavens. She was given that name later in her adult life. He was bringing up Esther, his uncle's daughter, for she had neither father nor mother. Now the young lady was beautiful of form and face, and when her father and her mother died, Mordecai took her as his own daughter. What you don't read, but you have to see between the lines, is that she is in the minority. She is living as a captive in a foreign land. Her home is Jerusalem, that is her people's home, the land of Palestine. And because of the turning and twisting of historical events, her people have been brought in exile to Persia. So she's living a life rather obscurely in the home of Mordecai. I'm sure it was a sheltered home, a monotheistic home, a home of great care and concern for character and for deep beauty. On top of all this, she had a physical beauty that attracted people to her. Verse 8. It came about when the command and decree of the king were heard, and many young ladies were gathered to Susa, the capital, into the custody of Haggai. Now read carefully. That Esther was taken to the king's palace into the custody of Haggai, who was in charge of the women. I'm intrigued by the passive tense. I'm also intrigued by the verb itself, was taken. In fact, this verb can mean taken by force, and some Jewish scholars do that with Esther too. It is so rendered that way in other parts of the Old Testament. I don't know if there was coercion. We're not told that she was forced to go, but I think it would be fair to say there was reluctance. I mean, just stop and think. Why would a young Jewish woman want to get involved in a plan that would involve time with a heathen king and the possibility of intermarriage outside her race? Why would Mordecai ever give his permission for such? Now, I think it's safe to say she went reluctantly. And by the way, isn't it refreshing to find a little reluctance in a beautiful woman? I see that in Esther, and I'm impressed by it.
4: Esther didn't rush toward greatness. She was drawn into it, perhaps reluctantly, certainly by a hand greater than her own. And isn't that how God often works? He doesn't always ask for volunteers. Sometimes he simply moves us, gently, sovereignly, purposefully, into places we never would have chosen for ourselves. If you find yourself somewhere unexpected today, take heart. Esther's story is just beginning, and yours may be as well. This is Insight for Living and the Bible teaching of Chuck Swindoll. 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
3: 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I'm Donna Rush with KDAR's Morning Rush here on 98.3 FM, The Word. I'm Donna Rush with SoCal's Morning Rush. I recently heard the story of a new believer. He was a new believer, and so he was, you know, recommended to join a small group. And the leader of the small group had everyone in the group read one passage a day. And so he did that. And this was his reaction when he came back the following week. He said, "This stuff is too good not to share." He was just so enthusiastic about his newfound faith in God's word and all that was in it. And I thought, may we never lose our enthusiasm for God's word. Amen. You know, let's just hope that God always speaks to us in a fresh, new way when we open up His Word. Remember, it's the living, breathing Word of God. So I encourage you each time you read it, each time I read it, whether it's a passage that we're reading for the very first time or it's something that perhaps we've read many, many times, depending on what's going on in our life at any given moment, you know, God can help us see something new for you or for me. Or it can't even be something that's meant for us to pass on to someone that we know that it would truly minister to right now or perhaps in the very near future. So each time we read God's word, let's pray that He would just reveal whatever it is He wants us to know about Him in that word as we get ready to read it. May we read God's word, love it with enthusiasm, and live it out. Amen.
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7: The bigger issue we're talking about is, why are regular people unable to get out of this path that we're on? 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It's all social media hype. He threw his whole life away because of that. And he's not the first or the only person.
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13: Hi, this is Robert Jeffress, and I'm glad to study God's Word with you every day on this Bible teaching program. 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It's a question that all of us need to ask. How aware are you of the testing situations you find yourself in? 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You say, well, Pastor, that's a stupid question. I know what's happening around me. Do you?
14: Welcome to Pathway to Victory with author and pastor Dr. Robert Jeffress. 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But first, let's take a moment to hear some important ministry updates.
13: Thanks, David, and welcome again to Pathway to Victory. This week, I've introduced our next series to the airwaves. It's called Courageous, 10 Strategies for Thriving in a Hostile World. 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I've written a best-selling book to help you. 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That's why I wrote Courageous, containing 10 biblical survival strategies to help you stand firm and live victoriously, no matter what comes against you. 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Plus, when you respond today, I'll also include 10 exclusive encouragement cards. Okay, right now let's focus our attention on God's Word as we gain confidence from the wellspring of truth. I've titled today's message, Survival Tip Number 2, Gain Situational Awareness. In the early hours of June the 30th, 2013, 43-year-old Eric Marsh, superintendent of the Granite Mountain Hotshots, emerged from his sleeping bag at Prescott, Arizona's Fire Station Number 7. He brewed a pot of coffee, which he drank black. There's no milk or sugar on the fire line, so why get used to any other kind, he would often say. Carrying his steaming mug, Marsh walked into the ready room where his tight-knit team of wildland firefighters met every morning. Tacked on the wall behind him was a poster that featured devastating pictures of wildfire fatalities in which skilled firefighters
15: had been caught off guard while battling small wildfires that escalated unexpectedly. In ominously large letters, the poster asked, "How is your situational awareness today?" By 5:15, most of the crew had gathered in the ready room. "We've got an assignment to Yarnell," Eric Marsh said. "It's 300 acres and burning on the ridgetop in thick chaparral. It's going to be hot, real hot." By 5:40, Marsh and his crew of 19 firefighters, his kids as he referred to them, loaded their two fire trucks and headed toward the small town of Yarnell, about an hour south of Prescott. Once on the fire line, Marsh set his team to work while he scouted out the fire. Noticing a shift in the weather, he sent one of his firefighters back down the mountain to serve as a lookout in case the fire pivoted. It did. The fire break his men had been cutting was suddenly compromised, so they had to retreat. The radio crackled, asking if the Granite Mountain hotshots were okay. They were. They had reached the Black, an island of ash that the fire had left the day before. The brush had already been incinerated, robbing the fire of fuel, making it the safest possible place they could be. Then the fire pivoted again and raced downhill toward Yarnell, threatening homes and ranches. Eric Marsh decided to leave the safety of the Black in hopes of saving some of the homes. He couldn't have imagined that by heading for town, he was leading his crew toward a series of increasingly compromised circumstances, each one more desperate than the last, a reporter later wrote. As the firefighters hiked down the mountain, the raging wildfire became obscured by a ridgeline. Without eyes on the fire, Marsh had a decision to make. Bail off to his right and head for the safety of the desert floor 2,000 feet below, or continue toward Yarnell in hopes of saving homes. He decided to continue toward Yarnell. Descending an additional 500 feet through thick chaparral, Marsh and his team found themselves in a basin, walled in on three sides by granite boulders. This was an extremely dangerous place because it offered no means of escape. Just then, the worst happened. They heard the roar of flames that had been obscured by the ridgeline. Through the smoke, Marsh saw the fire ripping up the hill toward them. They were trapped. Eric Marsh and 18 of the firefighters with him died in that basin, the most wildland firefighters ever killed in a single incident. Their bodies were found under fire shelters, small aluminum tents meant to protect firefighters from extreme heat, but not from direct flames. The fire had burned over them so quickly and with such intensity that the massive granite walls of the basin cracked like eggshells. After the fire, Marty Cole, a friend of Eric Marsh and the safety officer on duty, stood among the charred bodies of the Granite Mountain hotshots. "What were they doing here?" he wondered. Eric was too good of a wildland firefighter to have led his men into this situation. But he did. You and I will probably never face fiery inferno of a wildland brush fire of 300 acres coming toward us like Eric Marsh and his men did that day. But nevertheless, you and I are surrounded, it seems like, on every side by fires that are racing toward us, threatening to destroy us. From one direction, we have the fires of culture racing toward us that threaten to consume everything we hold valuable and dear in our faith. From another direction, we have the fire of Satan's test and temptations in our life. The Bible says we have an adversary, the devil, who prowls about like a roaring lion seeking someone to devour. And then in another direction, we face challenging circumstances in our family, in our work, in the world in which we live. And if that were not enough, from another direction come the attacks from our very own sin nature that wages war against us and wants to pull us away from God. We are in many ways in a situation where there seems to be no escape. How can we ever survive those kinds of ordeals? Well, in our series titled Courageous, we're looking at 10 survival tips, if you will, to not just survive, but thrive in the hostile environment in which we live right now. And last time, we began looking at the first of those survival tips. Remember what it is? Don't panic. Every first responder knows that if you're in a threatening situation, you cannot panic. You've got to gain control of your emotions. As God told Joshua in Joshua 1, be strong and courageous. The second tip is the one that we're going to look at today to survive and thrive in threatening situations, and that is gain situational awareness. The question that hung over Eric Marsh's shoulder in that ready room every day is a haunting question. How is your situational awareness? And that's not only a question for first responders. It's a question that all of us need to ask. How aware are you of the testing situations you find yourself in? How aware are you of what is really happening around you? You say, well, Pastor, that's a stupid question. I know what's happening around me. Do you? Do you really understand the situation you're in? You know, the single greatest enemy of situational awareness is denial, and we all engage in it. When we substitute what we wish were happening for what is actually happening. I saw a good illustration of that a couple of years ago. I got a call to come down to the news studio immediately to comment on a breaking news story. You may remember it. A gunman had positioned himself in a hotel room in Las Vegas, Nevada, and he began opening fire on concert goers below him. And it was interesting. Those who were attending the concert, they heard the gunfire, but they assumed it was fireworks going off. Even though there was no sign of fireworks in the sky, even though people were dropping around them, hit by gunfire, they substituted what they wish was happening instead of what was actually happening. And by the way, before you're critical of them, realize we all have a tendency to do that, to practice denial of what is really happening. For example, we read about the rise of online harassment and cyberbullying among adolescents, and we say, oh, well, that's not that big of a deal. It's just normal teenage behavior. Or we look around and we observe our First Amendment rights as Christians being threatened. We deny that's really what is happening. We say, well, that's just the culture in which we live. Or we hear pastors, religious leaders saying, you know, there's really more than one way to heaven other than faith in Jesus Christ. We hear that, but we just assume, well, they're trying to be compassionate toward other people. But if we're going to survive the culture in which we're living, the situation in which we're living, we've got to see things the way they are. We've got to have situational awareness. And for that, we need wisdom. Now, wisdom seems to be in short supply today, doesn't it? Never have we lived in a culture before when there was such a shortage of wisdom. I mean, we can't even figure out what a man is and what a woman is and who is either one. I mean, this gender fluidity is everywhere. That's the culture in which we live. Well, how do we gain situational awareness and know exactly what is happening around us? It begins with knowing what time it is. Knowing what time it is. You say, well, it's about time for lunch, Pastor. And that's not what I'm talking about. Turn over to 2 Timothy chapter 3, verse 1. Paul warned his protege Timothy about the coming moral and spiritual decline in the world. And this single insight is like a flashing caution sign for all of us. Look at 2 Timothy 3, verse 1. But realize this, that in the last days, difficult times will come. Now, I want you to notice two phrases in this verse that are key to gaining situational awareness, to knowing what time we're living in. First of all, the phrase, the last days. In the last days. Now, you may be thinking, well, people have been claiming it's the last days since the time of Christ. Pastor, are you saying we are living in the last days? Most definitely. We are in the last days. How do I know that? Well, the last days began the moment Christ ascended into heaven, into the Mount of Olives, after his first coming. Because before he ascended into heaven, he said to his followers, I'm coming back again. And the moment he ascended into heaven, the stopwatch started, the countdown to his return. You say, well, Paul thought Jesus was coming in his day, and that was 2,000 years ago. That's exactly right. And guess what? We are 2,000 years closer to the coming of Christ today than we were back then. Every second that passes moves us closer and closer to that greatest event in human history. So we are living most definitely in the last days. It's the period of time between the first and second comings of Christ. The second phrase to notice here is the word difficult. He says, know this, that in the last days, difficult time will come. The Greek word translated difficult only appears one other time in the Greek New Testament, in Matthew 8, verse 28, when it's used to describe two demon-possessed men who could not be restrained. They were extremely violent or difficult. That word difficult literally means without restraint, without moral restraint. What Paul is saying is, in these last days, before the Lord returns, it's going to be a time without any moral restraints. Isn't that a great description of the age in which we're living right now? We need to gain situational awareness. You know, I remember something Billy Graham said years ago. If you want to understand what is happening in the world today, you need two things. You need to have a newspaper in one hand. Today it would be your Facebook news feed. But back then it was your newspaper in one hand. And you need to have a Bible in your other hand. The newspaper tells you what is happening in the world, but the Bible tells you what it means. If we're going to gain situational awareness and understand our world, we need both a newspaper and we need a Bible. You know, a great model of having situational awareness and why it's so important is found in an obscure verse in the Old Testament. Turn over to 1 Chronicles chapter 12, verse 32, where we find a model of situational awareness. 1 Chronicles 12, 32. As you turn there, I can see some dust poofing up from your Bibles as you go back to 1 Chronicles. I stole that line from somebody, but it's a good one. 1 Chronicles 12, 32. Now look at this verse. And of the sons of Issachar, men who understood the times with knowledge of what Israel should do, their chiefs were 200, and all their kinsmen were at their command. Now, a little history here will help you understand why this verse is so relevant to us today. The sons of Issachar. Who was Issachar? Remember, Jacob had 12 sons. His ninth son was Issachar. And before Jacob died, the patriarch of Israel pronounced a blessing on his sons and predicted their future. And when it came to the ninth son, Issachar, Jacob said, you will be a strong donkey. Now, if your dad said that about you, what would you think about that? Probably not take it as a compliment. But in Jacob's day, that was a compliment. But he went on to predict not only that, you would find rest in a pleasant land. And that's exactly what happened. Years later, when the Israelites actually conquered the promised land, they divided the land according to the sons of Jacob. And the sons of Issachar were given a small, fertile tract of land between the Kishon and the Jordan rivers. The sons of Issachar became farmers. And to be an effective farmer, you had to be great in skills of observation, correlation, and application. To be a successful farmer, you had to study the weather and know what time it was. You had to know the condition of the soil. You had to be able to know when it was the right time to plant and the right time to harvest. Now, the sons of Issachar were skilled in observation, correlation, application, but that didn't just help them with agriculture. You see, the sons of Issachar were also keen observers of their culture. And the Bible says they sensed unrest in the nation of Israel. And they sensed that this was a time for David to expand his kingdom. They discerned that there was such unrest in Israel, this was the time to anoint David as king over all Israel. And they were instrumental in helping him do just that. They understood not just the soil, they understood the culture. They understood their times, and the Bible says they knew what they should do. And God says, if we're going to be effective for him in this world, we've got to be like the sons of Issachar. We've got to understand our times so that we can know what we should do. Have you ever heard people, Christians, who say, you know, I don't tune into the news very much. I don't read the newspaper. I don't watch television. I just read my Bible and pray. I just kind of keep my blinders on so I don't get distracted by what's happening in the world. You know, there's a word that describes people like that. Stupid. If you're just reading your Bible and praying and have no observance of what's happening around you, you are stupid, stupid, stupid. And God does not place a premium on stupid. Some people think he does. Some people think, oh, people who aren't aware of the world around them, they're so spiritual. No, they're stupid. Because they cannot know what they're supposed to do if they don't understand the culture in which they live. They need to be like the sons of Issachar. God didn't leave us here, ladies and gentlemen, just to take up space waiting for the rapture to come. God left us here to make a difference in this world in which we live. And if we're going to make a difference, we've got to understand what's happening around us. God calls us to be salt and light in this decaying and dark world. Now, let me give you a great illustration of this. And perhaps you've seen me talking about these pro-life bills that are coming from various states challenging the Supreme Court's Roe v. Wade law that has been in effect for 50 years and the Casey law since 1992. Now, why are all of these pro-life bills springing up right now? Is that by accident? No, it's not by accident at all. It is carefully planned out, just as it should be. There were people, dedicated Christian men and women, who put their finger in the air and sensed that this was the perfect time to change that abominable practice of abortion. We can save the precious lives of these innocent children who are being slaughtered on the sacrifice of convenience. That's because it's time for God's people to stand up right now and to do something and to speak out to protect the lives that God has created. Now, that's what I mean. We've got to understand the situation in which we're in so that we can know what we should do. But the situational awareness I'm talking about is not only an awareness of our culture and the spiritual temperature of the nation as a whole. God wants us to ascertain the situation we're in right now so that we can know individually as Christians what we're supposed to do.
13: There's so much at stake in our culture today. Lives hang in the balance, and it falls to every follower of Jesus Christ to become bold for him. Maybe you have fears about the economy or a family issue. 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

0: 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I'm David J. Mullins, inviting you to join us again next time when Dr. Jeffress continues his message on survival tip number 2, gain situational awareness. That's Wednesday, right here on Pathway to Victory. 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
3: You know, when we go through difficult times, it's so important for us to keep our eyes on Jesus, isn't it? Because it's our nature to think, oh, we can do it all on our own. I could do it. I remember my mother-in-law talking about my sister-in-law, Stacy, when she was little. She was like, I do it all by myself, all by myself. You know, but you know what? The great news is, we don't have to do things all by ourselves. You know, we can trust in the Lord. You know, I think of Peter when all the disciples were in the boat when that terrible storm came and Jesus began walking on the water to them. You know, it was the middle of the night. They were all in great fear. They even thought Jesus at first, when they were seeing him in the distance, thought he was a ghost. It's like, and Peter's like, no, it's our master. It's Jesus. And Peter, you know, as excited as he would get, he just walked out on the water to meet Jesus, keeping his eyes on him, trusting on him. And he was walking on the water. And it wasn't until he suddenly looked over at a big wave coming and a lightning going on that he suddenly, you know, took his eyes off Jesus, looking at the storm around him. He began to sink at that moment. And Jesus is like, keep your eyes on me, trust me. But Jesus didn't let Peter drown, did he? No. Peter reached out his hand and Jesus grabbed that hand and rescued him. It's a great, great thing to remember that story. Read that. Keep our eyes on Jesus. That's the key, because we were not made to do things on our own. We're not asked to do things on our own. We don't have to. Trust in Jesus as your Lord and your Savior, my Lord and my Savior, the author and perfecter of our faith, who loves us so much that he endured the cross for you and for me. You know, circumstances may not change in our lives, but he will get us through. Amen.
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7: This is Albert Moeller for townhall.com. The Trump administration has launched an investigation into Smith College, one of the 7 historical all-women's colleges in the American Northeast. Why the investigation? Well, Smith College is, and has been since 2015, admitting biological males. The 7 sisters have been granted an exemption, going all the way back to the 1970s to Title IX legislation. They were allowed to be restrictive as women's colleges. The Trump administration is basically saying you can't have it both ways. That is, claim the historic exemption, or you can admit biological males. President Trump made the point very clear in his second inaugural address. He said, quote, as of today, it will henceforth be the official policy of the United States government that there are only 2 genders, male and female, end quote. I will argue that that statement was one of the most important and courageous statements a president of the United States has made in recent years. To his credit, he's been pushing this through. It's a necessary step towards the restoration of cultural sanity, and for that clarity.
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1: Ooh, may each of us start off our day this morning with joy in our hearts. Amen. I'm Donna Rush. And I'm so glad you are here for KDAR's Morning Rush. 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
3: The last time I read my Bible, the Christian lives in an attitude of prayer. 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That's how the flesh is. I pray four times a day. Well, whoop-dee-doo. What, is that supposed to be impressive?
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2: 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Spiritual desolation is one of the worst situations we can find ourselves in. It attacks our very core and the root of our hope and faith. You see, the harsh truth is no one is exempt. Doesn't matter how beautiful or wealthy you might be. You may even be powerful or popular, but it's only a matter of time when you'll suffer an invasion of desolation. So today, Pastor Jack teaches that our enemy, Satan, even our own flesh, wants to convince us that when we feel isolated, we're beyond hope and help. But nothing could be further from the truth. The Lord is always right there, even when we can't feel His presence. Now with his message called Disciplines of Desolation, here's Pastor and Bible teacher, Jack Hibbs.
3: You look around the world as a Christian and it looks like everybody's taking stupid pills. And you see this stuff and you wonder, what in the world's going on? While the world looks at us and says, you guys are crazy. They're crazy. They have lost their minds. You have the new mind given to you by God. And you see things right and they see things wrong, but they got a bigger megaphone than we do. And that's normal. This is their world if you think about it. We're on our way home. This ain't it. See, Pastor, I just bought a brand new house, Pastor. Don't say that. It ain't your home. You're going home. You're going to Jesus. We're just hanging out right here for now. We're just hanging out. So check this out. This is important. If you're going to live for Jesus, man, this psalmist, what he says is going to mean everything to you. And there's going to be a time in your life. Listen, in fact, let me be honest. I've been a Christian for over 33 years. There's going to be many times in your life you're going to say, oh, God, I'm like a sparrow on a housetop. I'm like a pelican in the wilderness. Where are you, God? When you've been sick or when there's been a tragedy and you're crying out, listen, where is he? Have you ever had that feeling or that question? Where are you? You're a believer. You're a child of God and you're in the wilderness. And this is the discipline of desolation. I thank my God continually that he's not a fair weather God. He's not a part-time God. He's not a sometime God. He's not a Sunday God or a Wednesday night God. He's always God. And he's, by the way, an on-time God. He's never early. He's never late. He's always now. And in the midst of your dryness, you might say, well, Pastor, I've been praying, but I haven't heard an answer. I've been reading my Bible, but I feel dead inside. There's a reason for that. And you need to find out what it is. Number one, mark these things down. Number one, it's this. Check it out. Number one. The discipline of desolation will involve unhappiness. Unhappiness, the state or situation of being unhappy, actually comes from the outside and moves into our private lives. Why, if tonight you are unhappy, why are you unhappy? Think about it. You might say, I'm unhappy because I don't love my husband anymore. My question to you is, why? Don't say it now. I'm just saying, you need to answer that. You've got to answer that. Why are you unhappy? Well, it's a money issue. Why? Take your argument and find the answer in God's word, because the cure is right here. I'm unhappy. I had somebody tell me, I'm leaving my husband. Why? Because I'm unhappy and I know God wants me to be happy. I said, where'd you read that in the Bible? That is not in the Bible. God wants you holy. There won't be a bunch of happy people in heaven because they're happy. There will be only people in heaven who are holy. And when you get there, if you want to be happy, you can be happy. But the cool thing is, think about it. God just wants me happy. God wants you holy in this life. And we get this concept, you know, I'm going to marry her, I'm going to marry him because it'll make me happy. No, God invented marriage to make people holy, not happy. Are you crazy? Think about it. You get married, you get married, and you know, and then flu season comes and she barfs on the pillow. What are you doing? You've been married 3 months, she throws up in the pillow. She's sick, she's got the flu. What is this? Remember, for sicker, for health, richer, for poorer. Since I married you, I don't have any money. For richer, for poorer. Marriage is a ministry. And it's an amazing thing. Unhappy. What is this unhappy? But watch this. The reason why you might be unhappy tonight is because, listen, you have focused your affection or attention in an area that is outside what God wants for your life. Unhappiness comes from the outside and it attacks us on the inside. We let it come in. Think about that for a minute. It invades you. It's like an attack. Our happiness is determined by how we perceive the moment. And that's the key. You can choose to be happy now for the rest of your days. And they lived happily ever after. It should say this. And they lived happily ever after because they kept Jesus Christ as the center of their life. You want to live happily ever after? Focus on Christ for your life. And everything works. If you lose that focus, you'll be unhappy. Listen to this. You say, Jack, I know somewhere it says for me to be happy. Yeah, okay, I see where you're going. Matthew 5:2 says this. You know this. Matthew 5:2 says, then Jesus opened his mouth and taught them, saying, happy or blessed, same meaning, same word, happy, are the poor in spirit, for theirs is the kingdom of heaven. Happy are those who mourn, for they shall be comforted. Are you listening, everyone? Happy are the meek, for they shall inherit the earth. Happy are those who hunger and thirst for righteousness, for they shall be filled. Happy are the merciful, for they shall obtain mercy. Happy are the pure in heart, for they shall see God. Verse 9. Happy are the peacemakers, for they shall be called the sons of God. Happy are those who are persecuted for righteousness' sake, for theirs is the kingdom of heaven. Verse 11. Happy are you when they revile and persecute you and say all kinds of evil against you falsely for my sake. Rejoice and be exceedingly glad, for great is your reward in heaven, for so they persecuted the prophets who were before you. So be happy. Isn't that amazing? That's God's definition of happiness. What is he saying? Beyond all circumstances, you can choose to be happy. The discipline of desolation is choosing now to find your life in Christ and to decide, hey, my world's caving in, my cat left me, just go down the list and conclude this. You know what? God's word gives me the definition of who are the happy people. And it's those listed on the Sermon on the Mount of Matthew chapter 5 all the way there. You read that. Say, I'm unhappy. Ask yourself, why? Are you unhappy? Now, I'm laying this stuff on you pretty hard, but here's the true reality of it. All of us struggle day to day, week to week, or month to month, or year to year with a sense of I'm unhappy. I'm just not happy. There's a reason for that. As a believer, we need to get our eyes focused. Now, mark this down. This is the positive side. What do? We fight off unhappiness by grabbing his word and crying out. That's what the psalmist is doing. This is the answer. This is the application part. Write it down. If you're unhappy, what do? You do this. You fight off unhappiness by grabbing his word and crying out. Looks like this. Lord, your Bible says, Psalm 144, Happy are those who are in such a state. Happy are the people whose God is the Lord. You want to be happy? Make sure the Lord is your God. Cry out to God using his word this way. Psalm 84:11. For the Lord God is a sun and shield. The Lord will give grace and glory. No good thing will he withhold from those who walk upright. What an awesome verse. Are you unhappy the way things are going at work or the way things are going in your home? How's your marriage? Take this verse. For the Lord God is a sun and a shield. The Lord will give grace and glory, and no good thing will he withhold from those who walk upright. Wow. See, we start focusing on happiness in the sense that it's the end all. And you guys, many times we use that as an excuse to try to get our way because we're pouting. And God says lovingly, grow up. Grow up and focus on me. Get into my word. God, listen, he wants us. The Lord wants us to take the word of God and say, Lord, I'm not happy right now. And I know that it has nothing to do with you. It's me. And so I'm calling out to you and I'm saying this. Romans 8:28 is another verse. And we know that all things work together for good to those who love God, to those who are called according to his purposes. We fight unhappiness. Don't succumb to it. Anybody listening? It's so quiet in here. Are you there? Anybody there? We all fight with this. And the amazing thing is, listen, we live in such a world where we are so driven that it affects us physically, mentally, emotionally, spiritually. We are very complex creatures, body, soul, and spirit. But when we talk about being unhappy, we're also, listen, we are also insulting God. You know what we're saying when we ride our emotions on the fact that we're unhappy? Well, you don't make me happy anymore. Fathers say, you know, I'm not happy with the marriage, I'm not happy with the kids. I'm leaving. Man, I tell you, I can't even begin to imagine the devastation on Judgment Day regarding a man or a woman who abandons the children. Jesus said, regarding children being offended, it would have been better for that person who offended them in the day of judgment than for them to have never been born. God said, in the day of judgment, for those who offended children, it will have been better for them to have never been born when I get done with them. Number two, mark it down, it's this. The discipline of desolation, what we deal with in our lives as Christian, will involve loneliness. Loneliness. As Christians, when we're lonely, it's a pretty good indicator that we've often neglected our private life with the Lord. When I talk about loneliness, hear me out on this. Every Christian will go through a time of loneliness in this definition, that we feel, sense, that we're far from God. How does that happen? It is easy. Have you learned this yet? If not, listen carefully. Have you learned how much maintenance your Christianity requires? It is one thing, minuscule, to pray 3 times a day or 5 times a day. Anybody can do that. Do you understand? What is it? Is that supposed to be a lot? I'm dead serious. Well, I pray 5 times a day. Am I supposed to be impressed with that? The last time I read my Bible, the Christian lives in an attitude of prayer. You never stop praying as a Christian. But the world does that. That's how the flesh is. I pray 4 times a day. Well, whoop-dee-doo. What is that supposed to be impressive? The real Christian walks with a constant attitude of prayer.
4: 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And now, let's get back to today's message. 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
3: That's why the Bible says in Thessalonians, pray without. It's an attitude. But what about loneliness? Loneliness is different than being alone. Loneliness, the Bible tells us in 1 John 1, verse 6. Think about Adam and Eve now when I read this verse. 1 John 1, 6. If we say that we have fellowship with him and walk in darkness, we lie and do not practice the truth. But if we walk in the light as he is in the light, we have fellowship one with another, and the blood of Jesus Christ, his son, cleanses us from all sin. Loneliness, listen, Christian, if your soul right now tonight, if you're struggling with an overwhelming sense of loneliness, that the heavens are empty and that your heart is empty and you're just going through the motions, you want to stop and check the bases and check your pulse. God, have I sinned against you? Have I done something to offend you, Holy Spirit? It is true that there's times when God, everything's right, but God takes us through a desert. We take a spiritual drive through the desert. Sometimes God takes us on those drives. Didn't the Holy Spirit take Jesus on a drive into the wilderness for 40 days? He does that with us to make us grow. And maybe you're in a desert place right now spiritually and you're lonely. You're in a room full of people, but you're lonely inside. If you're not careful to be still and know that he is God and focus on him, you will jump from the fire into the frying pan or frying pan into the fire. And you'll think someone's supposed to meet that loneliness. Oh, I'm going to go do this thing. I got to take a break. Don't do that. Sinful conduct doesn't have to be something overt. It can be something simply that you're neglecting your private walk with God. A neglect of God will cause loneliness, which drives us ever so slowly away from our intimacy with God. Sinful conduct. I think sometimes you and I as Christians get tripped up more by the stuff that we don't even recognize as being sinful conduct. It's like this. You could be here. Listen, legalist people think like this. I didn't do this and I didn't do this and I didn't do this today. Look at me. And God comes back and says, okay, you didn't do those things, but you also, you didn't do this and you didn't do that. And meaning you didn't love me. You didn't talk with me or you didn't do sins of omission. That's why a legalistic person is a tragic hilarity. I mean, it's just worth busting up laughing about, but it's sad that they can't see it in their own lives. We need him. We need his forgiveness. We need his grace. And the person in this room tonight that's walking the closest with God needs his grace, needs his forgiveness. But there's a loneliness that we need to have the discipline to contend with. And this desolation, if we don't stay in the Word, it's going to consume us. It's going to get us off track. Revelation 2, verse 4, Jesus said to the Ephesian church, he says, nevertheless, I found this against you, that you've left your first love. Remember, therefore, from where you have fallen, and repent and do the first works. Note this, first love, first works. First works, first love. Jesus says this to all of us tonight. He's searching our hearts, and he's saying, hey, go back to the first works of your relationship with me. Think for a moment. The moment you accepted Christ, or when you were coming to faith in Christ, and your first, I don't know, first few months of walking with Jesus, it was so pure, so simple, so beautifully easy going with whatever he says to do. And then you get messed up listening to people. Or you read some knucklehead book that puts thoughts in your head, or somebody comes along and says, well, that's really great, but you need to join our group and get all bummed out like we are. No. Jesus said, listen, every believer, maintain that air of your first love. You've seen people in love in that first love condition, symptom, condition. You can't talk to them. It's impossible to get through to them. They're blinded by love. See, isn't she beautiful? Well, not really, but you're in love with her. Look at that. Isn't he the greatest? Well, I think he's a bonehead, but you think so. They're in love. He talks about that in the Song of Solomon. He talks about that in Jeremiah. He says, what evil have you found in me, Israel? He says, when you, in the early days, went after me like a lover, you followed me into the mountains and you pursued me, God said. And now you've stopped. What evil have you found in me? He says, what nation of the world has forsaken their gods? No, they cling to their gods. They've got ears, but they can't hear. They've got eyes, but they cannot see. And they love those silly pagan gods. Me, he says, I'm real. And I delivered you from Egypt. And you leave me for carved images and idols? He says, what nation has done such a thing? Isn't that amazing? You say, yeah, why does that happen? Because it's a real relationship. You guys, it's easy to have a relationship with a totem pole, a carved image. Hey, how you doing there, Mr. Monkey Face Tree thing? It's not a dialogue. It's not a reality. It's a monologue. You're the one talking to a piece of wood or a stone or a statue or an image. And God says, no, it's face to face. The cure for loneliness, write it down, it's this. We fight off loneliness by grabbing his word and crying out, saying things like this. Lord, your Bible says, Psalm 139, verse 5, you have hedged me behind and before and laid your hand upon me. Such knowledge is too wonderful for me. It is high. I cannot attain to it. I can't get there. You're amazing, God. You're wonderful. Loneliness. Do you have a sense of loneliness tonight? Then you stop and say, God, your Bible tells me that you've hedged me on all sides. You know exactly where I'm at. You know exactly what I'm feeling. I have this overwhelming sense of loneliness. It's a desolation of my soul right now. I can hardly take it. And yet your Bible tells me that you're all around me. God, you got to help me put my head around that. It's so high, I cannot attain to that thinking. But oh God, open my eyes to see. Have you ever been lonely? God says in Jeremiah 15:16. He says, your word was found and I ate them. And your word was to me the joy and the rejoicing of my heart. For I am called by your name, O Lord God of hosts. What is Jeremiah saying in chapter 15, verse 16? He's saying, I was wandering in the wilderness like a pelican, like an owl, like a little sparrow on a roof. I was lost and I found your word and I began to read it. And when I read it, I found out that I'm called by your name. I found out, listen everybody, I found out that when I read your Bible, God, you love me. You can't wait to forgive me. You can't wait to have this relationship restored. Has anyone ever in life pursued you? Sent you flowers? You know, all that flirtatious stuff? Well, the wives are going, honey, remember that? Remember that? God does that. The Holy Spirit does that in our lives. And he does it so gently, he's often missed. The Bible says, I want to love you. I want to have a relationship with you. And you say, well, Jack, I didn't know that. I already know that. I'm a Christian. I understand that. But are you going through loneliness? The reason why you're going through it is because there is some sort of blockade or some sort of obstruction between you and your God. And you need to get that settled.
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1: 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I'm Donna Rush with KDAR's Morning Rush. You know, as a believer in Jesus Christ as our personal Lord and Savior, it's important for us to remember that we are contagious. Now that, you know, not in a bad way. Let's hope not. You know, not like, we're sneezing or coughing on one another. Not that kind of contagious. No, I'm talking about we can spread joy, happiness, hope, comfort, kindness, all of those things, right? But we can also spread things like discontentment, hostility, bring down a room with criticism. Oh, may we not be a complainer. Woo! You know, we are human, so sometimes we got to stay focused on who we are in Christ. We are loved. We are forgiven. We are a daughter or son of the King, right? And when we do that, when we remind ourselves of that, it increases our mindset to spread an attitude that's honoring to the Lord, right? So let's do this. My smiling, kind general manager, Chris Jones, he spread some contagious joy my way one morning when he brought my coffee to me. Yeah, that's a servant leadership heart, isn't it? Yeah, I had started my coffee in the break room, but the water wasn't quite heated, so it was just taking a while. So I came back here into the studio to finish up some work, and lo and behold, here he walks in and says, "Hey, is this your coffee?" In this bright yellow mug with a smile on it. And I'm like, "Well, yes, it is." He brought it to me. That was so sweet. It just made my morning. That made me happy. May we be on the lookout for ways we can bless someone's day today. Amen.
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8: The debate on health care is a privilege, because if we were to use the term right as it applies to the Constitution, and if government should provide something to the population because it's a right, then it would make sense that the government would have to provide every citizen a firearm because of the Second Amendment. Because that's a right.
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1: Good morning to you. I'm Donna Rush with KDAR's Morning Rush. It's time to listen in to Dr. J. Vernon McGee as he takes us through the Bible. 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

0: It's a great day to study God's Word together. Welcome to Through the Bible, where Dr. J. Vernon McGee takes us on an exciting ride on the Bible bus. Now, at this point in our journey, it feels a little like the Wild West. We'll hear about a kidnapping and how the good guys chase the bad guys through the wilderness. And then we'll meet a stranger who comes out of nowhere, a stranger whom Jesus will be identified with hundreds of years later. Sounds crazy, but I think you're going to love it. So as you turn in your Bible to Genesis 14, verse 12, Greg and I have some stories of fellow listeners who were flinging the seed of God's word in their neighborhoods and communities.
1: Oh, and we absolutely love to hear about this because we don't want this to be a one-way ministry where we're just playing Dr. McGee's teachings and you're just sitting there absorbing them. We want people to get out and minister. So let's hear from Sandy in Mercer Island, Washington, who writes, please send 20 Bible bus passes. They are a great tool to give after witnessing about Jesus and the good news.
0: Amen.
1: My last six cards were given to Muslims. A man from Uzbekistan, after hearing me talk about the basic Old Testament stories of Abraham, Ishmael, Isaac, and the prophet Isaiah, asked me, how do you know all this? I said, from the Bible. He gladly took the card from me after receiving prayers for him and his family.
0: Wow.
1: Thank you for helping me share in the ministry of giving out the word of God to the world. TTB is going to the world, and the world is coming right to our backyard.
0: Wow.
1: Love that.
0: Yeah, that's a great perspective. Next, we've got a listener named Catherine who shares this. I look forward to jumping on the Bible bus each day. I'm learning so much from listening to his word and to Dr. J. Vernon McGee's comments, explanations, and exhortations to rejoice. At times, my cup overflows, and I cannot contain my joy. In the evening, I curl up with my laptop, download the day's broadcast, and wait as the cat joins me. When he hears the introductory bumper music, he snuggles closely, shuts his eyes, and visibly relaxes. I do, too. As Texans, we find Dr. McGee's drawl soothing and safe. In addition, I find the lessons answer my long-held questions and then stimulate even more. I wait, knowing God will answer these new questions, usually quickly and always clearly. I have endless questions. God has perfect answers. My fellow Bible bus writers and the World Prayer Team emails inspire me as a college professor. Carefully navigating through this academic environment, I am learning how to fling the seed by simply being a role model for happiness and joy. It amazes me repeatedly how God sows and waters these seeds. Students find me semesters later to share their stories. Professors, too.
1: Wow. I mean, we often talk about people that we have listening to Through the Bible or watching on TV in hostile environments.
0: Yeah.
1: But we know academia is a very hostile environment to the gospel these days.
0: Yeah, absolutely. I love how she almost euphemistically says, carefully navigating through this academic environment.
1: Yes.
0: Yeah, where Christians are often not portrayed in the best light and you're limited on what you can say as a believer.
1: But I love that she has that passion to fling the seed. And and also, we just want to make sure people know the Bible bus passes that were referred to by Sandy, who gave out 20 of them, are little business cards. They have a QR code, and it leads you to not only the English app, but all of the other language apps that we have out there. So it's a great way to share with people that may or may not speak another language.
0: Yeah, I always have two or three in my wallet.
1: Yes.
0: Greg, let me pray for us as we begin. Heavenly Father, we're thankful for the opportunity we have to listen to your word. I pray that you would speak to each one of us as we open it together with Through the Bible. In Jesus' name, amen. We're off to Genesis 14 on Through the Bible with Dr. J. Vernon McGee.
2: Now, if you found your place in the Bible at Genesis 14, we're putting in at verse 12 today. Now, we saw last time the first war. And I found myself very hesitant because I did not know how far to go into it. And I feel that we should not probably develop a section like that too much. But here is a very interesting sideline for somebody to follow through. And you will find it very absorbing and very interesting. This is a historical document that tells of a war, the first war that's recorded. I do not know whether it was the first war that ever took place. I don't think that's the intention of the writer. The purpose here is because Lot is involved, the nephew of Abraham. But we find that the kings of the east defeat the kings of Sodom and Gomorrah. And frankly, they evidently had fought before because they had them in subjugation and they had reached the place where they had rebelled. Now, the thing that had happened was that Lot lived in Sodom, and Lot was taken captive, and Abraham goes out and defeats the kings of the east and delivers Lot. The question arises, how could he do it? Well, let's look at this. And as I suggested before, that when the kings of the east left the area of Sodom and Gomorrah, they moved north along the west bank of the Dead Sea. And frankly, it's not too far from Hebron and Mamre, where Abraham was dwelling. You can stand where Abraham stood in that day, and you can see any movement that takes place down toward the Dead Sea. And so when word was brought to Abraham, and it was brought to him, he immediately began to pursue the enemy as he moved north. Now, will you notice this? And they took Lot, Abram's brother's son, who dwelt in Sodom, and his goods, and departed. Now, that's Genesis 14:12, and that's the reason this war is significant to the record here. It reveals what Abraham's going to do in connection with his nephew. Now, verse 13, there came one that had escaped, told Abram the Hebrew, for he dwelt in the plain of Mamre, the Amorite, brother of Eshcol and brother of Aner, and these were confederate with Abram. Now, you see, Abram has a group of men that are with him. Actually, they had to stand together in that day because of the pursuit of an enemy or the approach of an enemy. And there was safety in numbers, or they either had to hang together or hang separately. Now, the thing that's startling here to us is this, and it reveals something of the extent of Abraham's possessions. Verse 14 of Genesis 14, and when Abram heard that his brother was taken captive, he armed his trained servants, born in his own house, 318, and pursued them unto Dan. Dan's up in the north. Now, 318. That gives you some conception of the number of servants that Abraham had. In his own household, he could arm 318. Well, how many did he have that he couldn't arm? For instance, women and children, the old folk. But he could arm 318. Now, he's carrying on, may I say, quite a business in that area, raising cattle and sheep and that type of thing. Now, verse 15, he divided himself. Now, here's the way he did it. He divided himself against them, he and his servants, by night, and smote them and pursued them unto Hobah, which is on the left bank of Damascus. Now, you see, he pursued them all the way north to Damascus. Now, that's quite a stretch. What Abraham apparently did here, he divided his servants, and one group would make an attack from the rear as they were pursuing them. The other group went around, and when the enemy turned to fight the first group, you could see what would happen. He'd come down upon them, and as a result, he was able to get a victory. At least he was able to scatter them so that they fled across the desert and left the people they had captured and the booty. Now, he brought back all the goods and also brought again his brother Lot and his goods and the women also and the people. You see, they were taking the women and the people as slaves. Now, Abram has done a tremendous thing, of course, and he did it because of his nephew Lot. That is it, very definitely, and that's the reason that all of this is mentioned here. And I would say for this reason and another reason we'll see when we get into the next chapter, Abram very definitely is not having a chapter put in here that's extraneous. It's along with the life of Abraham and very important. Now, it's very important for what follows. Notice, the king of Sodom went out to meet him after his return from the slaughter of Chedorlaomer and of the kings that were with him at the valley of Sheva, which is the king's dale. The king of Sodom went out to meet him. Now, someone else is going to come out and meet Abram, and it's a good thing that he did, because the king of Sodom is putting him in grave danger, at least temptation. Now, will you notice, verse 18, and even Melchizedek, king of Salem, brought forth bread and wine, and he was the priest of the Most High God. And he blessed him and said, blessed be Abram of the Most High God, possessor of heaven and earth, and blessed be the Most High God, which hath delivered thine enemies into thy hand, and he gave him tithes of all. And I have several questions here, and I'm sure that you do. To begin with, my point is, where in the world did this man Melchizedek come from? He just walks out on the page of Scripture with bread and wine, and he blesses Abraham, and he walks off of the page of Scripture, and that's it. And I wonder where he came from, and I wonder where he's going, and I wonder what his business is. And I find out he's king of Salem, but he's also priest of the Most High God. Now I have another question. How did he find out about the Most High God? Well, he found out somewhere, El Elyon, the Most High God, the creator of heaven and earth. In other words, the living God, the God of Genesis 1, the God of Noah, the God of Enoch. This is the one, not a local deity. And Leupold, in his book on Genesis, says this is strictly a monotheistic conception. And Dr. Zwema, in his Origin of Religion, says this reveals there was monotheism before polytheism. In other words, all man had a knowledge of the living and true God. And Paul said, when they knew God, they glorified him not as God. And what did they do? They became vain, and down they went and began to worship the creature more than the Creator. But here is a man who is high priest, and he's high priest for the world of that day. Now, he had a knowledge of the living and true God. He was a priest of the living and true God. And he comes out, and he brings bread and wine to Abram, and those are the elements of the Lord's Supper. And I wonder what he had in mind. How much did Melchizedek know? Well, Melchizedek is mentioned three times in Scripture. We have him mentioned in the 110th Psalm. That's prophetic. Thou art a priest forever after the order of Melchizedek. Now, when we get to Hebrews, and he's mentioned several times, and which means we'll dwell on him more when we get to Hebrews again, but let me just say this, that now I know why that nothing is said about his origin. Nothing is said about his papa and his mama. And that's strange, because the book of Genesis is the book of families. It tells about the beginnings of these families. And every time you have a man mentioned that's important here in the line, as this man Melchizedek is, his papa and mama is mentioned. He's the son of so-and-so. Or these are the generations of so-and-so. And we don't have the generations of Melchizedek. Why don't we? Well, the writer to the Hebrews makes that very clear. The reason is that he had no father or mother, beginning or ending of days, because later on, the priesthood of Christ, in its inception, is after the order of Melchizedek. But after the order of service, it follows the order of Aaron in what our Lord did in the service, like the sacrifice of himself and entering the Holy of Holies, which is heaven today. But in his person, our Lord had no beginning or end of days. You see, as king, he's son of Abraham. He's son of David. That's important. Matthew tells us that. But as the great high priest, and that is something important to see in the Gospel of John, in the beginning was the Word, and the Word was with God. But he has no beginning or ending of days as far as creation is concerned. He is the eternal God who came out of heaven's glory, and the Word was made flesh, and we beheld his glory, John says. So what you have here is a marvelous picture of the Lord Jesus Christ, and he brings forth bread and wine. I know now why he does it, because our Lord says, as often as ye eat this bread and drink this cup, ye show forth the Lord's death till he comes, and Melchizedek is remembering the death of Christ here. And on that basis, he blesses Abraham. Blessed be Abraham of the Most High God, El Elohim, the Creator. And this man is the high priest in that day of the world, and the Lord Jesus is the great high priest for the world today. And the Lord Jesus is after the order of Melchizedek, not Aaron here. But Aaron was just for Israel and for just a tabernacle, and it gives us a marvelous picture. But in his person, he is after the order of Melchizedek. Now, that is important to see. And we are told here, verse 20, and blessed be the Most High God, which delivered thine enemies into thy hands, and he gave him tithes of all. And Abraham paid tithes to him here at the very beginning. And why did he know about paying tithes? All right, we move on. And the king of Sodom said unto Abram, give me the persons and take the goods to thyself. This is the temptation. According to the code of Hammurabi of that day, this man Abram had a perfect right to the booty and even the persons. But the king of Sodom is clever. He says, give us the persons, you take the booty, it's yours. And that was a temptation to Abraham. And forever after, the king of Sodom, when anybody would say, my, that man Abraham is certainly a wealthy man, God has blessed him. And I think that the king of Sodom would say, bless him your foot. God didn't bless him. I gave it to him. I am the one who made him rich. Abraham knew that. And listen to Abraham now. Abram said to the king of Sodom, I have lift up mine hand unto the Lord, the Most High God, the possessor of heaven and earth. You see, he's still under the influence and the blessing of Melchizedek. And it's a good thing he met Melchizedek. You know, God always prepares us for any temptation that comes to us. And he says he'll never let any come to us that we're not able to bear. And so he prepared Abraham for this. Listen to Abraham now, that I will not take from a thread even to a shoe latchet, a shoestring, and that I'll not take anything that's thine, lest thou should say I've made Abram rich. You see, Abram, when he started out, he made a covenant with God. He said, oh God, I'm not entering this war in order to get booty. I'm not after possessions. I want to restore and recover my nephew Lot, and permit me to do that. And God permitted him. And now Abram tells the king of Sodom, this is a witness to the king. He said, I worship the living and true God, and I've taken an oath. I wouldn't take anything, and you can't make me rich. I won't even let you give me a shoestring or a piece of thread, because even if you did that, you'd run around and say you made me rich, but you didn't. If I get rich, God will have to do it, of course. Now, will you notice verse 24? Save only that which the young men have eaten, and the portion of men which went with me, Aner, Eshcol, and Mamre, let them take their portion. Now these others, they have a right to it. They can have it, but I'm not taking anything. The young men that were with me, what they ate, they're not to restore that to you, because actually that is their pay. Their pay for serving you and for delivering you. But for me, you won't give me a thing. Now, we come to chapter 15, and chapter 15 just joins right on here. God reveals himself to Abraham more completely and reaffirms his promise. And we come to one of the high points of the Bible here in chapter 15, and another one will be in chapter 17. Listen to this, and we'll get into it today just a little ways. After these things, the word of the Lord came unto Abram in a vision. This now is the fourth time that God has appeared to Abram. This is the fourth time, and now God is developing him, you see, bringing him farther along. And God does well to appear to him now, because, you see, Abram has taken a tremendous step of faith when he went out and rescued Lot, when he turned down the booty that the king of Sodom offered him. Now God says to him, fear not, Abram, I am thy shield and thy exceeding great reward. And friends, that's lovely. That's wonderful. He says, first of all, I'm your shield. I do not know this, but let me suggest it to you. I think during the battle that Abraham got in real danger, and he wondered whether he'd come out of it alive. And God just reminds him, I'm your shield, Abraham. I'm your shield, and I'm thy exceeding great reward. You did well to turn down the booty. I'm your reward. I intend to reward you. Oh, when a man today is willing just to believe God and look to him, what God can do with him. And Abram said, now wait just a minute. Now, if you think Abraham is one of these pious boys who gets his halo shined every morning, you're wrong. Abraham is very practical, and he's going to get right down to the nitty-gritty now. And I think God likes us to do that, friends. I wish we could get rid of this false piousity and hypocritical attitude that so many of the fundamentalists assume today, and they don't seem real to me. Some of them, they are just way out yonder, that's all. Now, will you notice this man Abraham, and this is quite wonderful. Abram said, Lord God, what wilt thou give me, seeing I go childless, and the steward of my house is this Eliezer of Damascus? What he's saying to God is this. He's saying, I don't want more riches. I don't need that. The thing that's on my heart is, I'm childless, and I want a son. You have promised to make me a father of nations, and my offspring will be as numberless as the sand on the seashore, and I don't even have a child or a chick around anywhere. And according to the law of that day, the code of Hammurabi, Eliezer, his steward, his head servant, he had an offspring, and in time he would inherit if Abraham didn't have one. And Abram said, Behold, to me thou hast given no seed, and lo, one born in my house is mine heir. This boy is born in my house. And behold, the word of the Lord came unto him, saying, and you know God's practical when a man will be practical with him. This shall not be thine heir, but he that shall come forth out of thine own bowels shall be thine heir. I'm going to give you a son, Abraham. I'm going to give you a son. Now God took him by the hand, brought him forth, and it was night. You say, how do you know it's night? Well, let me read. Verse 5 of Genesis 15. And he brought him forth abroad and said, Look now toward heaven, and tell the stars, if thou be able to number them. And he said unto him, So shall thy seed be. This is remarkable, friends. God said to him, First, your offspring will be as numberless as the sand on the seashore. And now he says, as numberless as the stars in heaven, and it had to be night for Abraham to see the stars. Now, this man Abraham actually has two seed. He has a physical seed, and that's the nation Israel. He has a spiritual seed, and that's the church. How do they become a spiritual seed? By faith. Paul told the Galatians, ye are the sons of Abraham. How? By faith in Jesus Christ. You're not in a natural line. I had the privilege of speaking to a group of very fine young Jewish men many years ago, young men in Nashville, Tennessee, and I had known some of them before I was saved. I'd been very close friends of them. And they invited me to speak. And I spoke to them on the glories of the Mosaic Law and that the fulfillment of it was in Christ. But I began by telling them I was glad to speak to them because I said, I know you are sons of Abraham, but I'm a son of Abraham also. And they looked in amazement one to another. And I told them how I was a son of Abraham. There are these two seed that we have before us. And this is a very wonderful thing. And now notice what it says here, verse 6. He believed in the Lord, and he counted it to him for righteousness. Now next time, I'm going to develop this. This is one of the greatest statements in the Scripture. Abraham just believed God, that's all. And that was counted to him for righteousness. Now, Abraham does something that is quite interesting. And he said unto him, I am the Lord that brought thee out of Ur of the Chaldees to give thee this land to inherit it. And he said, Lord God, whereby shall I know that I shall inherit it? In other words, Abraham's a very practical man again. He believes in dealing with reality, and I think we need to do it today. We need reality today in our lives, in our Christian life. And friend, if reality is not in your life, there's nothing there. Many people just play church today. Now, will you notice what Abraham says? Abraham says, How shall I know it? And you know what God's going to tell him? Abraham, I'm glad you asked me because I'm going to meet you down at the courthouse and I'll go before a notary public and I will make real this contract that I'm making with you and you are going to have a son.

0: next time. Until next time, may God richly bless you.
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1: 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I'm Donna Rush with KDAR's Morning Rush. Search me, God, and know my heart. Test me and know my anxious thoughts. See if there is any offensive way in me and lead me in the way everlasting. That's from Psalm 139, verses 23 and 24. That beautiful poem of David to express his admiration towards God's wisdom and might. Anybody have any anxious thoughts right now? You know, it's just this recognition that God, you are God and I am not. Teach me your wisdom and your might so that we don't make decisions that aren't wise. We don't worry unnecessarily. We have confidence in God's might, that his plans are perfect, even when those plans may not have been what we might have chosen, right? God's plan is perfect. His thoughts are not our thoughts. His thoughts are higher than our thoughts. Some of the things of the world seem overwhelming. Or when we go through sadness, through difficult times, his promise is that if you are a believer in Jesus Christ as your personal Savior, his promise is that we don't go through the fire alone. God will never leave you. Trust his power, his wisdom, his might, and allow him to lead us in the way everlasting. Amen.
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1: So glad you are here for KDAR's Morning Rush. I'm Donna Rush. It is 9 a.m. That means it's time for us to check in with Seculo about some of those issues affecting our freedoms and more. 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
1: Welcome to Sekulow. It's Tuesday. It's only Tuesday, May 12th, 2026. Welcome to the show today. It is going to be a packed one. Don't want to miss it. Phone lines are open for you at 1-800-684-3110. This is very interesting timing, to say the least, as even you have, Fox, is there. You got, all the commentators are flying over to China, to Beijing. Bill Hemmer is over there hanging out. And at the same time, here in America, of course, President Trump is headed to China. We'll discuss all the details of what that is, what they're referring to as what, a summit,
2: right?
1: High stakes summit.
2: That's right.
1: That we keep hearing about of what's going on in China could be a very big leap in what our relationship is with China. And at the same time, and I only chuckle at this because it just, you couldn't write it better. A mayor of a Southern California city outside of Los Angeles, of Arcadia, of course, it's not a big city, but certainly not a small city as well. It's a major area, has admitted pleading guilty. Again, this is an elected official, a mayor, of being a spy for China. This is coming out of the news this morning, and this is the real deal. This is happening. This isn't our conspiracy theories. This isn't some sort of version. This is the quote is by her own admission. Eileen Wang secretly served the interests of the Chinese government. And it gets even deeper than that.
2: That's right. So what we've got on one hand is the president going over for this summit with Xi Jinping, taking over a roster of American CEOs. This is to try and kind of settle some of the economic differences between the two countries. At the same time, you have this plea agreement that came out. This is between the United States of America and Eileen Wang, who was the mayor of Arcadia, California. Before that, she was on the city council there and is pleading guilty to charges of being a foreign agent of the Chinese Communist Party. The PRC was directing her actions going back as far as, at least in the allegations here, 2020, very interesting time that Eileen Wang was at the direction of the PRC. And you read some of these going back and forth and where she's responding with, like, thank you, leader,
1: right,
2: to the person who's giving her the directions. Like, this wasn't just a, I'll do this. This was in the government, like, even protocol, the way you'd think of a Chinese spy responding to their handler, to push propaganda in the United States. Very interesting time for this elected official also to be doing that during 2020, when maybe China needed some PR in the United States.
1: PR. I mean, this is what it says the agreement states that Wang, and soon this is who she's working with, received and executed directives from the PRC government officials to post pro-PRC content on the website, and then sometimes sought permission from the Chinese government officials to post content as well. So not only distributing content that was clearly made to be distributed by the PRC, also sought permission to post other content. So again, when you're talking about there's control, I mean, this is happening again, and this is probably one in a million that's happened, not a million, but this is probably a very small example of what the influence is of, you can say, China and other, you know, foreign leaders throughout the world.
3: Right. It's influence campaigns, and it can be people who have even dedicated their life to being the mayor of a city, but at the same time are pushing out and asking for, not just saying, I'm going to put out info about China on my own website, but saying, what can I put out to Chinese officials? And doing so in a way where she immediately pleads guilty. I mean, so she knew once they caught on to this, and it looks like they caught on to this because her partner in the effort had already been arrested and charged and is serving time in prison right now. It's a wild story to read when you first read it, that it's an elected official of the United States of America working with the PRC.
1: Yeah, directly elected official in the United States of America who is being told what to do, what not to do, what to post, and even had to seek permission. We're going to talk about that and a lot more. Give us a call, though. What do you think? Are you shocked by this? I mean, I'll be honest, very few things shock me and surprise me. This is one that's pretty wild. Give me a call, 1-800-684-3110, 1-800-684-3110 to be on the air today. We're also going to talk maybe a little bit about election integrity, because maybe it's something we need to be looking a little more careful at when these kind of moments happen. 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We'll get into the details of that coming up, and Rick Winnell will be joining us. Be right back.
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1: Welcome back to Secular. A lot of you are just joining us right now, and we have to restate what's happening. Obviously, President Trump is on the way to China. They have a big summit that is going to be happening. We're going to break down really what's going to happen in that summit as well, what the intentions are, what we could see, what the positives that could come out of it, maybe some of the negatives too. Rick Grinnell's going to be joining us a little bit later. We'll discuss that. But at the same time, again, just to restate, if you're just tuning in right now, at the same time, this literally happened yesterday. You had a mayor of a Los Angeles area city of Arcadia, California, resign from being the mayor, plead guilty, and admit to being a actor for the PRC, essentially being a Chinese spy. This is happening again as elected officials in the United States of America. This is the amount of influence. And you may go, it's kind of wild that what you would consider to be a, not a, a huge city. I mean, it is a, in the big market. It's at a very large market, but you're talking about, you're talking about a city of 56,000 people. It's not nothing, but it's certainly not, you know, a major metropolitan area. It is in a major metropolitan area, but they decided, you know, we're going to have influence in these kind of places to keep the campaign. It does beg the question of how much is this happening throughout the country? We know that it has happened before with the police stations and all of those things that we revealed over the last few years. But again, when we say, was working directly with him, we know from at least the smallest of instances was being told what to post on social media, what was being posted on their website that promoted propaganda from the Chinese government. And then on top of that, was actually seeking permission on what they could and couldn't post.
2: Yeah, and I think that's what's kind of shocking here as well, is when you think sometimes some of these charges where it's like, oh, you were acting as a foreign agent.
1: Yeah.
2: You understand, like, people get financial benefit and maybe aren't doing the rules. This one, when you really look at it and you're like, this was an elected official was having to ask permission from their handlers of what they could and couldn't publish. And then when trying to show their work, like, look, this got so much interaction spreading this propaganda and says, thank you, leader. Like, actually taking that direction from a foreign government. That is what's so shocking here. But you have to put this in context because we've been talking about this threat for a long time. You mentioned the police stations. We know that Eric Swalwell notoriously had those issues where a Chinese spy was within his own office. You think about Dianne Feinstein, California senator, who had a longtime spy that was her driver. The infiltration from the CCP in the United States cannot be understated. We know that Mike Pompeo, who will be joining us later in the week, when he was Secretary of State, had to shut down the consulate in Houston because it was just a spy operation for the government. This is deep within the United States right now. It's something the Trump administration's been fighting for a long time.
3: And it's this interesting fine line in Washington, D.C., and in government as well, because you can register as a foreign agent.
1: Right.
3: I mean, you usually wouldn't be elected mayor of a town,
1: yeah.
3: And you'd be obviously highly regulated.
1: Yeah, more like a lobbyist for them.
3: And there are people that do this in a legal way in
1: yes,
3: Washington.
1: Yes, of course.
3: And so really that's the,
1: as we do in other countries.
3: That's
1: I'm sure.
3: probably the highest charge she's under, it looks like right now. It is the easiest one to get her on, certainly, and as well as her partner. So what you have to then look at is, and I think what would be the next level is, was there payment involved? Or is it really just doing this as because you're pro-China?
1: Yeah.
3: I mean, because usually people are getting in trouble with this, and if they were doing a website like this, it would be because of there'd be financial plus you'd be acting as a foreign agent. Usually you would not be considered acting as a foreign agent for free.
2: Well, and once again, when you read what's in this, the factual basis, because this is a plea agreement at this point, she won't go to trial. She's admitting to guilt with the government. It shows how much information the U.S. government actually had on her. But this is that it's a violation of 18 U.S.C. 951, Agents of a Foreign Government, which says, for the purposes of this section, the term agent of a foreign government means an individual who agrees to operate within the United States subject to the direction or control of a foreign government or official, except, and then there's some exclusions as well. And that goes to the people that are consular people, diplomatic officials. They aren't considered a violation of this, obviously. But what this does carry with it, that she has pled guilty to, now it'll be up to a judge. She doesn't have to get convicted by a jury.
1: Saying I did it.
2: It is up to 10 years in prison, $250,000 fine, and 3 years of supervised release. So a long portion of, now there's some people that are saying it's not going far enough if you're spying for the Chinese.
1: Or you may be saying that this person's also not going to serve that long, you know,
2: right,
1: especially in Los Angeles County or whatever it may be.
2: Judge ends up sentencing this individual too, but it's quite shocking when you start to think of that with the context that the president is headed over to China right now for this summer.
1: And let's pivot to that, because I think this is an important thing that's happening. Because look, I am not blind to the fact that our relationship with China, though it is hostile at times, if you'd say, I don't know if hostile is the right word, it certainly is conflicted.
2: Right.
1: Is necessary. We have to have a relationship with China at this point. Like, we can't just cut off China. Like, people want to say that it's certainly not the way we have set up our society. You may not like it, but it's not like if we got rid of Chinese manufacturing, if we got rid of those things right now, we're not ready for that in America. Let's just not pretend that we are. We could get better at it, certainly, but we're not there right now. So a relationship with China, and then this specific summit is really going to talk about also the influence of AI and who's going to be kind of the leader in this moment. And I think that's very important when you have really the two big superpowers of the world, when you have U.S. and China, that have the tech centers, that this could become a conflict, or it could be a really big step forward towards some kind of ongoing partnership.
3: Think about the different, yes, we're the two superpowers, but think about the different personalities and way of life with where AI could go in China quickly, and the difference between the United States. Whereas here, citizens and we publicly, freely, even our own government officials raise concerns about AI.
1: Right.
3: In China, you've got a society that you're not raising concerns.
1: Human life is very different.
3: A lot easier to test these systems on people when you are not going to be subject to any kind of legal action if it goes wrong. So you can kind of push further, and there's not going to be any kind of retribution for government actors or the corporate kind of, I say companies, but usually controlled by the government there or significant interest there. And so I think that making a path forward that makes sense for both is very important. But like we said, we don't have the manufacturer to compete with China. In fact, Chinese goods now are the higher end of imported goods to the United States. So a lot of the stuff you see is not necessarily made in China anymore. It's made in other places because the Chinese goods are on the more expensive side.
2: Well, and Jordan, I think to that point as well, we've had Senator Hagerty on this broadcast many times. We've reached out to his office, see if we can have him on soon about this summit, because this is such an important topic. The United States relationship with China is necessary, but it is a difficult one. What we saw for so long was members of the left in the United States that were not as hard on China as we would have preferred. And what do you see? You see how much they were able to infiltrate and put their influence here. President Trump, during his first term, was tough on China and then immediately returned to office and went back to being tough on China. The trade issue, where people say it will tank the world economy if you are tough on China, proved to be wrong. It did not tank the world economy. What they are going to talk about, though, is the trade relationship, those mining issues, the rare earth minerals that lead to both batteries and chips and all of these things that our economy is so reliant on now. This is all a part of it. But you also have to think the energy aspect as well. The war in Iran. These are issues that will be discussed between the leaders while they are there as well. This was originally supposed to happen a few months ago, but got pushed back because of the war in Iran. President Trump, I believe, was about a week into the war, was actually scheduled to be going on this trip. They pushed it back to now. And so we'll see, what impact does that have because of China's relationship with Iran? The oil that they receive from the Middle East, China, a lot of that is Iranian oil. All of these things factor in, but it goes to show that the Chinese government is not just who you're dealing with on the face. They also have all these influence operations, and we've got some interesting calls. We want to hear from you as well, 1-800-684-3110, as we talk more about this going forward.
1: Yeah, I mean, big momentum going forward into this big summit in China. I think it's good President Trump is going to be there, has at least a working relationship with the head in China, with the, really all of the, it seems like they have a good relationship with this government, or the best relationship you can kind of have, considering the circumstances that we are currently in. Phone lines are open for you at 1-800-684-3110, 1-800-684-3110. I see a lot of comments, a lot of thoughts coming in. Do you have those comments? Well, someone said, you know, that since the tariffs, prices have gone up, and may do my best to not buy Chinese products, makes it a lot easier, but make the effort. With that being said, I would love to hear from you. If you have those kind of comments, bring them up on air, 1-800-684-3110, 1-800-684-3110. Well, in the next segment, we are going to pivot a little bit also and talk a little more domestically what's going on.
2: That's right. There's some big news out of that redistricting story. They've officially filed at the Supreme Court, but we've got some action coming up on that as well we want to talk about in the next segment, so yeah. Stick around for that.
1: Yeah, if you have a comment about that as well. But look, right now, we also have a brand new petition I want you to sign. Go to aclj.org/sign and join the fight. It's really about election integrity. It talks about what's going on also in the United States Supreme Court. It's Thursday. We are filing. You need to be a part of it as well. If you want to learn all about it, just go to aclj.org/sign, and we'll be back in just a moment with your calls, comments, and more on Seculo.
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1: Welcome back to Seculo. Phone lines, like I said, are open at 1-800-684-3110. You think, well, I'd be able to know that phone number
13: well,
1: after
13: you know,
1: so many times.
13: You get ahead of yourself.
1: I know. I was just too excited.
13: Saying the right numbers just before they were supposed to be set.
1: Yeah. It's the worst way to play the lottery.
13: Right. You know, I had all the right numbers just in the wrong order.
1: Yeah. All right. We got some calls coming in about this relationship we have with China. I think let's take one of those, and then we're going to move on and talk a little bit about what's going on even in the update in Virginia with all the redistricting, because I know you have some questions or comments related to that. I just want to start with, let's go to Daniel. Yeah, Daniel, Washington, D.C. Go ahead.
14: Hi, thank you for taking my call. I'm just concerned about this incident in California where we have a foreign Chinese person as a mayor. Let's say that we have congressmen who are from the Minnesota who obviously hate America, and I think that we should have people whose elected officials should be born in this country, or at least be in this country since they're 5 years old, to learn to love this country.
2: Well, Daniel, I'm going to hop in. So, one, that would take constitutional amendments to put more restrictions on who can be elected as a representative or as a senator, because that's where those definitions come from. The president of the United States actually has a more strict requirement on being born in the United States.
1: Is there a reason we have that still for the president of the United States, but not for all? I mean, I don't necessarily know in 2026 where I land on any of that issue to begin with, but it is interesting that we've decided that, you know, to be the highest of elected official, there is certainly a higher standard, but that higher standard involves something that we don't even put on the rest of our elected officials. Now, to me, it's more you can move to a city, you can learn a culture. There's a lot of different things that can happen when you're dealing with smaller populations.
2: Well as the executive branch itself is the president. The president is his own branch of government, as we've talked about on this broadcast before. When you are a member of Congress, you are one of a multitude, depending on, I mean, that number can go up for the House of Representatives or be shifted around depending on different factors. But I think when you look at that, it would take a constitutional amendment, and try getting that constitutional amendment passed in this day and age.
3: Like you said,
2: don't think it would happen.
3: Where people would actually come down. I think you could make cases for both ways.
1: Yeah,
3: this point in history.
1: I'm not taking a side on that as much as going, I think it's interesting that we still do have that, to his point, we have that requirement for president, but it doesn't trickle down.
2: Well, and that's from the beginning. That was the founders, and there's a lot of in-depth analysis that I don't know that we have time for to get on this broadcast. Normally you get on to me when I try to go too deep on things like that. But I think the other point he was making said, what if this was a senator or a congressman? You think that is the goal to some degree of the CCP.
1: And not to be a conspiracy theorist, but who's to say it's not?
2: Well, once again, we know that in Eric Swalwell's office, it was very close and was influencing the congressman. We know in Dianne Feinstein's office was at least overhearing and using information because it was her driver. You also think in Minnesota, to a state he brought up, it may not have to be someone that wasn't born here that could be influenced by that foreign government. We think of the current sitting governor of Minnesota who spoke so highly and had so many trips to where? China. And that was actually a big issue when he was on the ticket for vice president of the United States. He was born here. But one of the big questions is, how much influence does China have over you? Because he even was saying things like, they're not the enemy. Right. Don't worry about them.
3: We've talked about, there's been a crackdown, certainly in the first Trump administration. And I know that's continued under the second Trump administration, but with a kind of this bizarre bind in between, there was this crackdown on, you know, the Chinese influence just in our higher education. The amount of influence at our universities, the fact
2: Confucius
3: that they were,
2: Institute,
3: yeah,
2: right.
3: Not just sending in students, but also sending in significant amount of resources so that these schools would be almost creating their own propaganda, pro-Chinese propaganda to begin with, without even having to, do it in some kind of covert way. Yeah. Like we talked about this, with this, former mayor in California. I think, you know, they were much further along in their influence campaigns. What we see is that they had multiple ways of doing it. They had the covert ways. They have the very public ways. Give money to the universities for research, and they won't blame the virus spread on you. And that's what happened. We saw the influence of that even in our own CDC. Our officials would go over to Wuhan, not even be allowed to go to the places they wanted to see, and they'd still come out saying, no problem there.
2: Exactly. And once again, you talk about how much even their funding of their research, the trips that they would go on, and all of these things is that the government of China is very powerful, and they know how to use their influence. Not that the United States doesn't do that as well.
1: Yeah, I'm sure we're just as much doing it.
2: But once again, this is our country we're talking about. And these things don't just happen overnight. These are decades of influence to get to where they are, to get people that are elected officials. You think of spy shows or movies or things that where people are living a different life. That is legitimately what is going on in this country. It sounds fantastical in that, it'd be a script, but that's what we're looking at.
1: It's happening all
2: here.
1: Over the world,
2: right?
1: All for every country. Let's go take another call. Let's go to Anthony in Pennsylvania on line two. We'll move into the redistricting one of the next segments. Let's go to Anthony in Pennsylvania.
15: Yeah, you went off asking if we were surprised. Well, no, I wasn't surprised at all by a Chinese spy being arrested. I am worried, as you mentioned, the universities, because that's been an issue for at least 25 years. So I wonder how many more Chinese spies are in government offices, are working in corporations, are teaching in universities. I think it's a very serious problem.
2: Well, and to that point as well, how many people have been influenced by the Chinese government that don't even know it, right? That because of the way that it's laid out.
3: Doing some research program for a professor, the professor knows the grants coming from China, and so they're obviously being influenced, but and putting out that their own influence, have to be careful about what they say, can't make it anti-China, all that kind of language. And at the same time, you could be a student there working on the research and not even make that connection yet. But what I think we do know is that it probably is widespread. It's not, it's not that you're going to always see these brought to light in such a fantastical way that someone who is actually the mayor of a town, a city, you know, not too far outside of Los Angeles. But at the same time, the influence campaign, they haven't really been trying to hide. You're not hiding that at the universities. This is not something that's secret. You just go see it. And so we've talked about those student visas from China being curtailed, and they have been. But we've also talked about the foreign financial influence to the universities. You know, I know this just as an attorney, as someone who also with offices around the world. It's much easier to move money through institutions like nonprofit universities and organizations internationally through a banking system than it is corporately or in a normal business that would be highly taxed or highly
2: regulated.
3: Right. The interesting part is that if you were trying to get this kind of money into China, no way. They would not ever allow what we allow to happen freely, not behind closed doors, not secret, technically not illegal what they're doing. In this case it was, but I'm talking about what they're doing with the university funding. They would not let us do that kind of funding there.
1: We're going to dive a little bit deeper into that as well as the summit that's happening in China. Rick Rennell is going to be joining us. And of course, I want to hear from you at 1-800-684-3110. 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
21: Well, you just got to smile when you hear that song, don't you? Joy in the house of the Lord today. I'm Donna Rush with SoCal's Morning Rush. 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
0: When it hits you at 3 o'clock in the morning, and you think this is going to happen and that's going to happen, quote Scripture. That's your lifeline. This

0: Talk of the Word of God as being our sword of the Spirit in spiritual battle. We speak of it being food for our hungry souls, but it's also a steady life preserver when we get pulled under by pressure and panic. And today on A New Beginning, Pastor Greg Laurie shows us the comfort we meet when the Bible calls Jesus a man of sorrows, acquainted with grief. He understands our pain, and his arms are strong enough to carry us through.
1: I would like you to grab your Bibles, if you would, please, and turn to two passages today, Acts chapter 8 and Isaiah 53. Acts chapter 8, Isaiah 53, and the title of my message is Jesus in You, the God Who Feels Your Pain. We're in our series, Jesus in You 2. We've looked at some Old Testament appearances of Christ. We saw him, of course, in his wrestling match with Jacob. We saw him there in the story of Abraham and Isaac. We saw him appearing to Gideon and Joshua before they went into battle. Recently, we saw him in the fiery furnace walking with Shadrach, Meshach, and Abednego. And now we shift gears to this chapter in the Old Testament that speaks in great detail of the mission and work of Jesus Christ. T.H. Spurgeon, the great British preacher, said of Isaiah 53, quote, "This chapter is the very heart of the gospel. It's the Bible in miniature," end quote. It's so significant. So let's look at it together. But before we do, let me sort of set the table, if you will. Acts chapter 8. Well, we read about a man from Ethiopia who was the treasurer to Candace, the queen. He went to Jerusalem, apparently searching for God. He was probably disillusioned with all the false gods of his culture, and he wanted to know more about the God of Abraham, Isaac, and Jacob. But instead of finding the vibrant faith that was once there, he found legalism and dead rituals, but he did obtain something of tremendous value. They gave to him, no doubt because he was a foreign dignitary, a scroll of the prophet Isaiah. Now, they didn't have printing presses back then, so it's a pretty valuable thing. They have a handwritten scroll by the scribes themselves, and he's reading it in Isaiah 53. And so there's Philip out in the desert because God had instructed Philip the evangelist to just go to the desert. So there's Philip hanging out in the desert. Along comes this guy with his entourage reading from Isaiah 53, and he asked this question to Philip, "Of whom is the prophet speaking, of himself or of another?" We'll come back to the story. But let's go now to Isaiah 53 and read a few verses, starting in verse 1. "Who has believed our message? To whom has the Lord revealed his powerful arm?" Speaking of Jesus, "He was a tender plant, a root out of dry ground. There was nothing to attract us to him. He was despised and rejected, a man of sorrows and acquainted with grief. We turned our backs on him and looked the other way. He was despised and we did not care." We'll stop there. If you're taking notes, here's point number one. Jesus was ordinary in appearance. Jesus did not come from the marble palaces of Rome or from the halls of Herod. He came from dusty, funky little Nazareth. So Jesus came from an ordinary place, and he was ordinary in appearance. But you see, when God looks at us, he doesn't look on the outside. He looks more at the inside. And so he was ordinary in appearance. Number two, he was extraordinary in what he came to do. So though he was ordinary in appearance, he was extraordinary in what he came to do. Look at Isaiah 53, verse 3. "He was despised and rejected of men, a man of sorrows and acquainted with grief. We hid, as it were, our faces from him. He was despised, and we did not care." What does it mean that Jesus was a man of sorrows? He was a man of sorrows when he bore the sin of the world at the cross of Calvary. When he hung there and cried out those words, "Eli, Eli, lama sabachthani," which means, "My God, why have you forsaken me?" That was him being the suffering Savior, being the man of sorrows. So when we think about Jesus understanding pain, that's not just theory. He experienced it personally. He knows what it's like to weep. He wept at the tomb of Lazarus and over the city of Jerusalem. He knows what it's like to be abandoned by friends. He knows what it's like to go through the difficulties you and I go through. And he is a man of sorrows and he understands grief. And grief is very hard. Grief is different than just basic sorrow. Grief is usually connected to the loss of a loved one. It could be a spouse. It could be a child. It could be a close friend. But when someone you love is taken from you, you experience grief. It's an ache that hits you in the middle of the night. You can't believe it actually happened. Sorrow passes through you, but grief moves in and takes residence for a while. And it's very difficult to go through. But Jesus knows exactly what it's like. I talk a lot to people who've lost loved ones. Because our son went to be with the Lord 16 years ago, people reach out to me all the time. Not just from our church, but from all over the place. And I have many conversations with them and do what I can to try to help them and pray with them and share some things that I've learned. But in many ways, grief is like, well, it's like when you're out in the ocean and you're surfing and you get caught in the white water. You know what I'm talking about? And the last thing you want to do when you're caught in the white water is paddle out toward the waves. But that is exactly what you should do. What you want to do is go back to the shore as quickly as possible. So you get into that impact zone and the waves start coming and more waves come and more waves come. And sometimes people have been so disoriented in the white water, they don't know which way is up and they swim down when they should be swimming up and they drown. So if you have a boogie board or a surfboard, you also have probably a leash attached to it, right? Attached to your ankle. Grab your leash and pull on it, and it will always take you to the surface. The leash that gets us out of the white water is the Word of God, and it gets us to the surface where we can get a gulp of air and get perspective, even for a moment. And I can't tell you how powerful the Word of God is. When fear envelops you, when grief overtakes you, quote scripture to yourself. And that is why you need to memorize scripture. And this is why you need to know the Bible. When it hits you at 3 o'clock in the morning and you think this is going to happen and that's going to happen, and you just speak to yourself from God's very word and say, God has not given us a spirit of fear, but of power and of love and a sound mind. The Lord is my light and my salvation. Whom then shall I fear? Or your loved one is gone. I'll never see them again. You will see them again. Because Jesus says, I am the resurrection and the life. He that believes in me, though he were dead, yet shall he live. And whoever lives and believes in me shall never die. Learn the Bible. Quote the Bible. That's your lifeline. That's your leash to the surface to get a gulp of air.
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4: 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I gave my life to Jesus that day, and you sent me a New Believer's Bible. I devoured it. I knew absolutely nothing of Jesus and his saving grace. I'm so thoroughly grateful to you for being there on that day to share the gospel. Thank you. Oh, and it didn't end there. My husband and 12-year-old son came to Jesus later that year at my church here. Thank you so much, Pastor Greg.
3: If you've had your life changed because of Harvest Ministries, would you let Pastor Greg know? 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
2: Well, today, Pastor Greg is bringing us observations from the pain and sorrow Jesus faced on his way to the cross.
1: Number three, he loved us and he died for us. Why did he do all this? He loved us and he died for us. Isaiah 53, verse 5. He was wounded for our transgressions. He was bruised for our iniquities. The punishment for our peace was upon him. And by his stripes we are healed. All we like sheep have gone astray. We have turned everyone to his own way, and the Lord has laid on him the iniquity of us all. Listen, Jesus was not an accidental victim. He was a conquering victor. He knew exactly what he was doing. No one took his life from him. He laid it down of his own accord and spoke of it often. He said, no one takes my life. I give it of myself. And that's why he had to die. You say, but why did he have to die in that way? Because God plays by his own rules. And his word says, a soul that sins shall surely die. And his word says, without the shedding of blood, there is no forgiveness of sins. So he did this to fulfill what scripture said. He lived in the shadow of the cross from the moment he entered our world. And he did it because there was no other way to satisfy the righteous demands of God. As hard as it was, there was no other way to satisfy God's righteous demand. So he became our substitute. He went in our place. He paid the price. We sing in the song, Jesus paid it all. All to him I owe. And that's exactly right. Point number four. And Jesus made the ultimate sacrifice. Verse 7 of Isaiah 53. He was oppressed. He was afflicted. Yet he opened not his mouth. He was led as a lamb to the slaughter, and as a sheep before its shears is silent, so he opened not his mouth. Now coming back to Acts chapter 8, picking that story up. So here's Philip out in the desert. Along comes this Ethiopian eunuch, this man of great importance, reading aloud from Isaiah chapter 53, trying to figure it all out. And here's what happened next, Acts 8:34. The eunuch asked Philip, tell me, was the prophet talking about himself or someone else? So beginning with the same scripture, Philip told him the good news about Jesus. And as they rode along, they came to some water. The eunuch said, look, there's some water. Why can't I be baptized? And he ordered the carriage to stop. And they went down into the water and Philip baptized him. When they came out of the water, the Spirit of the Lord snatched Philip away. And the eunuch never saw him again, but he went on his way rejoicing. Let me contrast him briefly with another man. The man from Ethiopia, powerful, wealthy, influential. Now there's another man we read about in the New Testament. We don't know his name. We just call him the rich young ruler. Remember him? He's a young dude, very successful, made his way in life and accomplished a lot, had a super cool BMW chariot, you know. Pulled up to Jesus drinking a lavender latte. Hey, what's up? He says, good teacher, what must I do to inherit eternal life? Probably thought Jesus was saying, hey man, I want you on the team. You're good. Look at you. I need a guy like you. I got a bunch of ragtag fishermen, a tax collector. I want you. By the way, can we use your chariot? Jesus says, why do you call me good? There's none good but God. Okay, keep the commandments. You shall not steal. You shall not lie. You shall not commit adultery. Honor your father and mother. And the Bible says, the rich young ruler said, all of these I have kept since I've been a little boy. And then we read, Jesus looked at him and loved him. I love that. Because that kid was lying. What are you talking about? All these I've kept from my youth. No one has kept the commandments from their youth. The commandments were not given to make you righteous. They were given to show you how unrighteous you are. The commandments were given to drive you into the open arms of Jesus. All of these I've kept from my youth. Instead of reading, Jesus looked at him and loved him, it would have made more sense to read, and Jesus looked at him and smacked him across the face. Give me a break. I think Jesus looked at him and thought, psh, right. Oh, really? Okay, says Jesus. Take all of your stuff, sell it and give the money to the poor and come follow me. And we read that man went away sorrowful for he had many possessions. So what was his problem? Was his problem that he had stuff? No. His problem was the stuff had him. Because Jesus never said this to anybody else. This was just for this guy because that young man worshiped his things, and his things were more important to him than God himself. To another person, Jesus might say, break off that relationship that's dragging you down spiritually and follow me. To another, he might say something else. Again, it was a one-off conversation that was not repeated again. And that man went away sad. So here's two men, both powerful, both influential. Both came and heard the gospel. One went away glad, the other went away sad. Now you have a choice as to how you're going to go away from here today. You can go away glad, you can go away sad. You can say, well, I don't like this. I don't want to be a Christian. I don't want this life. You can live the way you want. God's given you a free will. Or you can go away glad by believing in Jesus Christ. And I want to close by giving you an opportunity to come into a relationship with the God who loves you, the God who has a plan for you, the God who can forgive you of all of your sins. I raised those questions earlier. How can one be certain that their sins are forgiven? Simple answer, by the blood of Jesus. By admitting to God they're a sinner and asking Jesus Christ, who died on the cross for their sin and rose again from the dead, to come into their life and be their Savior and Lord. You need to do that. I can't do this for you. Your wife or your husband can't do this for you. Your parents can't do it for you. You have to say, Lord, come into my life. Have you done that yet? Let's all pray. Father, I pray for anyone here, anyone watching, listening, wherever they are, if they don't have this relationship with you, let this be the moment they believe. Let this be the moment they come to you and find forgiveness. We ask in Jesus' name. Amen.

0: Pastor Greg Laurie with an important prayer today here on A New Beginning. And if you'd like to make that kind of change, if you'd like to ask Jesus to be your Lord and Savior, well, Pastor Greg wants to help you do that right now.
1: I would like to just pray a prayer, and I would ask you to pray it after me. You might even pray it out loud. Pray these words, Lord Jesus, I know that I am a sinner, but I also know that you are the Savior because you died on the cross for my sin and you rose again from the dead. Jesus, come into my life and forgive me of every sin I've ever committed. I choose to follow you from this moment forward. Thank you for hearing this prayer. Thank you for answering this prayer, Lord. And I pray all of this in Jesus' name. Amen. If you just prayed that prayer and meant it, I want you to know on the authority of Scripture, God Almighty has heard your prayer and he will answer this prayer. You are now a newly minted child of God. So congratulations, you've made the right decision and welcome to the family of God. I want to send you a special gift because of that prayer you've just prayed. It's called the New Believer's Bible. So the New Believer's Bible is the New Testament in the New Living Translation with hundreds of notes that I wrote that will encourage you in this commitment you are making to follow Christ. 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Here's Dave to tell you more.
0: 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Well, Pastor Greg, we're excited about your new book. It's called Am I Doing This Right? God's Design for Relationships That Last.
1: Yes.
0: You know, I heard a psychologist on the radio say that often a spouse will find that what they used to admire most about their mate is now the thing they resent the most. You know, he was so ambitious and responsible, and now he's a vice president at his company and he's never home. What would you say to a couple who came to you for counseling about those kinds of issues?
1: Well, you know, I feel like I've been married to 7 different women, ironically, all with the same name, Kathy. Funny thing, they even spelled their name the same way, C-A-T-H-E. You know, you can spell Kathy a lot of ways. And so Kathy has changed over the years, and so has Greg. And marriage is, it's constant adaptation. You know, you're growing together, you're maturing, you're learning. And I think the main thing is that you both have each other's back, that you both are there to help your spouse to be the best version of them that they can be. And so that means constant communication. You know, I read that most marriages fall apart and end up in divorce because of deficient communication. So you got to constantly talk about it. And if this is happening in the home and the husband isn't around enough, the wife has to talk to him and he needs to flex. He needs to have his priorities in order. Yes, he needs to have a career. Yes, he needs to provide for his family. But there are times when they could maybe spend more time intentionally with the family. And I would add this, when you're with your family, be with your family. In other words, put that phone away and look each other in the eye and talk together and go outside together and take walks and enjoy meals and be together and work on that. You know, if you neglect a marriage, it will begin to get weaker. It's sort of like going to the gym. You go to the gym to build your muscle, to strengthen yourself. If you neglect these things, your muscles will begin to atrophy. The same could be said of marriage. You have to constantly be working at it to keep it strong and to even make it stronger. If you go into neutral, you're going to end up going downhill pretty fast. And so work at your marriage, communicate with your spouse, and if you need some counseling, go visit with your pastor at your church and let them help you sort through these things. Sometimes that can be very helpful. But keep moving forward. Never rest on your laurels. So I've identified a lot of these important biblical principles about how to have a successful marriage and even how to have a successful single life as you're preparing for marriage. And the title of this new book is, Am I Doing This Right? Subtitled, God's Design for Relationships That Last. 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And as our way of saying thanks, we'll rush you your own copy of this brand new book, Am I Doing This Right? God's Design for Relationships That Last.
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0: than mine, right? So when we would go on walks together, man, I was really booking it to keep up because, you know, two of his steps were like four of mine. But, you know, I always laughed and I said, I'm getting a better workout than you, you know. But when we would go to church and I would be in my heels or my wedges or whatever, you know, not my sneakers or tennis shoes, he would be way ahead of me and it would hurt my feelings. And then it would be kind of, I don't know, sulking. And he would always be like, what's wrong? You okay? No, I'm nothing. I'm fine. Why do we do that? Finally, one week, I just grabbed his hand and said, please walk with me. I'd like to walk with you into church. And he said, oh, okay. And then we walked a few steps and he's like, oh, this is really nice. And I'm like, yeah, yes, it is. See, it's all about communicating, not just, oh, nothing. It's fine. And then stewing. Right? So whatever it is, in our marriage, in our friendships, in whatever, whatever relationships, just communicate in a kind, loving way. Amen.
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11: I don't see God trying to fish around to catch some men. 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
13: Imagine you are stranded on a desert island, battling hunger, the elements, and loneliness. And then one day, someone finds you and offers you rescue. But he doesn't stop there. The stranger then offers you everything you need for the rest of your life. It would be obviously ridiculous to reject his kind offer and go back to living in misery. But is it possible?

0: that you're doing something even worse, rejecting the unprecedented treasure that's yours if you're a Christian. Question is, what exactly is that treasure, and how do you make the most of it? Find out as John MacArthur continues his series titled Richer Than You Think. And here's John with today's lesson.
1: One of the keys to unlocking the book of Ephesians is to understand that it is an epistle built around the concept of the church as the body of Christ. There are many metaphors in the New Testament used to describe the church. The church is called a bride. The church is called a family, a household, a kingdom. The church is called a flock. The church is called a building. The church is called a vine and branches. There are many ways in which the Spirit of God has designed to give us a picture of the church, but uniquely, the church is called the body of Christ. Because I believe above all other metaphors, the one which most aptly communicates the unity and yet diversity and mutuality within the church is that of a body. As a human body functions in an incredible multiple phase operation, as it functions totally dependent upon every muscle and tissue and nerve and everything else, so does the church function. As the human body receives all of its direction from the head, so does the church from the Lord Jesus Christ. And as the body manifests the person in the world, so does the church manifest Christ in the world. And so I think uniquely, the body is the most beautiful symbol for the church. And as we go through Ephesians, we're going to see how the parallels operate between the way a human body works and the way the church is to work. Let me help you to rehearse this theme in your mind for a moment. Look with me at chapter 1, verse 22. And here, referring to what the Father has done for Christ, it says, "And hath put all things under his feet, and gave him to be the head over all things to the church, which is his body." There's that first introduction of the theme, the church as the body. Look at chapter 2, verse 15. "Christ has abolished in his flesh the enmity, even the law of commandments contained in ordinances, to make in himself of two one new man, so making peace, and that he might reconcile both unto God in one body." There's the body again. Chapter 3, verse 6, "that the Gentiles should be fellow heirs and of the same body." Chapter 4, verse 16, speaking of Christ, the antecedent in verse 15, "from whom the whole body fitly joined together." Chapter 5, verse 30, "for we are members of his body." Now, in those five chapters, we have the mention of the church as the body of Christ. Christ the head, manifesting his will through the proper functioning of the body. The church is not an organization. It is not something diagrammed on a structure chart. It is an organism, something that functions not by structure in terms of organization, but by the mutual flow of common eternal life. And so the church is best seen as a body. Now, in between the high points that we looked at in those five places in Ephesians, the concept of the body is developed in the rest of the text of this wonderful epistle, so that the body concept really dominates the thinking of Paul as he delineates here the theology of the church. You might say that Acts is the history of the church, and the book of Acts, the history of the church, and Ephesians, the theology of the church. Now, some more introductory thought. In most of Paul's discussions of the church as the body of Christ, in most of his discussing that, whether in Ephesians or 1 Corinthians 12, he is referring to the present, here, and now operation of the church. That really dominates his thinking. Most of the time when he is discussing the church as the body, he is speaking of how it came to be in the death of Christ, how he formed it, and how it is to function. But in the first chapter of Ephesians, he goes way back into eternity past and shows how God master planned the church as the body of Christ before the world began. So this is really a look way back before history. Now, what we have here is God at work before the foundation of the world. It says it in verse 4, choosing out and forming his church, the body of Christ. So in the first part of chapter 1, actually going all the way through verse 14, from 3 to 14, we have the eternal forming of the body of Christ by God. We're not looking at the here and now operation. We're looking at God's eternal plan as He unfolds His purposes for His church. And this is an incredibly exciting thing to study. In the first place, I'll just mention to you that in the Greek, verses 3 to 14 is one sentence, if you can believe that. One sentence of 202 words. Now, any English grammar teacher would flunk you on that. But Paul is under the inspiration of the Holy Spirit, and once he starts ascending the glories of the marvels of God's eternal plan, he can't stop, and so he just keeps going and going and going and going. He probably ran out of gas and had to put a period somewhere at the end of verse 14. But it's a glorious, glorious passage. And it is basically a discussion of God's eternal forming of the body. It takes us back into eternity. Now, I'm convinced that this is needful. It's needful for us to understand this. It's needful for us to see ourselves in the plan of God. It's important for us to get a grip on the fact that we are not some Johnny-come-lately. I don't see God trying to fish around to catch some men. I don't see God sitting up there saying, boy, I hope some of these people will respond to the gospel and come along with me because I really have invested a lot in it. I don't see God doing that. What I see in Ephesians 1 is God master planning every single person into the church who is to be in the church before the world began. And history is simply the outworking of His story, already written and planned in eternity. And it's a tremendous insight, people. By the time we're done with these chapters, you're going to know who you are in Christ. In fact, by the time we get done with verse 14, no question about it, we'll have to preach a sermon on humility just to get everybody back down where they belong. You will have ascended such incredible heights in this section to understand your position in Christ. And I think this is vital for today. You know, I think people today are looking for a sense of self-worth. I think they're looking for a sense of value, for a sense of self-acceptance. They want to be somebody that matters. They want to have identity. And man, this is the answer. Now, there are other answers being offered, but I think they miss the point. Sociologically, you know, in our world, unconverted man, unsaved man, just the average man, sociologically, man is seeking for meaning. He really is. He wants a sense of identity. He wants some purpose. He wants some value. He wants somebody to say, you're worth something. You matter. I think that's why there's so many love songs in our society, because people need to be told they're loved. They need to have some sense of value. And when they can't find it, why, society has to sociologically sort of provide it for them. So we produce all kinds of books that they can go and read, like I'm Okay, You're Okay, and like things, seminars that you can go to, and they'll tell you how really wonderful you are and how to be a successful person and how to be number one and how to become an intimidator instead of be the intimidated and how you can get on top. And if that doesn't work, you can go back to your roots and you can study roots. And if you're not anybody on your own, maybe somebody once in your family was somebody and you can borrow their somebody stuff. And so if you could just find out that you're half Scotch and half Irish, you're all right, because there have been some good Scotchmen and some good Irishmen, and you've got an identity. And then we've got the ethnic identification thing as coupled with the roots thing. And really what it is a sort of a psychological gloss. It's just a way to kind of give yourself a sense of meaning when you really don't know where your meaning is. You don't know what your value is. You have no sense of worth. And like everything else, of course, when the world does something, the church does it too. So you can go to the Christian bookstore and buy a whole pile of stuff that's based on Christian psychology and Christian self-image and Christian self-worth. And they'll give you a lot of psychology sprinkled with some spirituality and some Bible verses to try to get you to think of yourself differently and to assert yourself and to feel better about yourself and to say what you think once in a while. No matter what it does to somebody, you're worthy of it. So we develop techniques to help people over guilt and fear and timidity and weakness and inadequacy. And we give them a little psychology that might help them along. But we miss the whole point. You're never going to get a real sense of self-worth out of playing psychological games with your mind. Your value comes because you're in Christ. That's your self-worth. And listen to this, people. When I realized that I was chosen in Him before the foundation of the world, the conclusion is, then I'm somebody. God selected me and placed me into his body before the world began. What a sense of significance. It all began in eternity past. You who are a Christian, God put your name down in his church before the world began. Did you get that? Say why? Because he wanted you to be with him in the Father's house for all eternity. Me? You. I don't understand that. Do you understand that? I don't understand that. I know me. I don't understand that. I don't know what God has in mind. But I tell you one thing. What I don't understand, I can still get excited about. Now, Paul starts on the road to grasping this incredible truth by taking us back to eternity and letting us eavesdrop as the Trinity makes its plans. Plans that involve us. Nobody ever became a Christian as a surprise to God. It was all planned. All planned. Let's look at the first verse that sweeps out of the heart of Paul. Verse 3. And he can't do anything but praise God before he gets into this discussion of his eternal plan. It's just full of praise. Blessed be the God and Father of our Lord Jesus Christ, who hath blessed us with all spiritual blessings in the heavenlies in Christ. Stop there. He begins with just a glorious benediction, a fantastic statement of praise. He opens with praise for God's eternal purpose in revealing the mystery of the body formed in eternity past. And beloved, as we get into verses 4 through 14, that's the history of every Christian. It's right there. It's just incredible. It's like walking through a treasure house. I mean, it just explodes on our minds, all that Christ has done for us. You remember the guy who wrote the will, I, being of sound body and sound mind, spent it all. You didn't remember that guy, huh? Well, let me tell you something. Jesus didn't spend it all. Jesus paid it all and then left it for us to draw on forever. Riches, incredible riches. And as Paul begins to talk about them from 4 to 14, he just sweeps through eternity. You could divide those verses into three sections based on the Trinity. From verse 4, well, 3 to 6 really is the Father. Blessed be the God and Father. Verses 6 on, it's the Son, accepted in the Beloved, verse 6. We have redemption through His blood. It's the Son. Verses 13 and 14, it's the Spirit. The end of verse 13, the Holy Spirit of promise. So Paul takes us into the very throne room of the Trinity. And we see the Father's part and the Son's part and the Spirit's part. Now watch. And it's all being master planned before the world began. And we were part of it. And I'm saved today. I, John MacArthur, am saved today because God planned me into the church before the world began. So are you. What a reason for praise. No wonder he said, blessed be the God and Father of our Lord Jesus Christ. Bless God. He's full of blessing for God, full of praise. Why? Well, let's look. There are six aspects of blessing in verse 3. Six aspects of blessing. Let's see what they are. First of all, the Blessed One is God. Blessed be the God and Father of our Lord Jesus Christ. What does blessed mean? Eulogetas. We get an English word from that, eulogy. A eulogy is something that's usually recited at somebody's funeral, and it means to speak well of someone. To bless means to speak well of someone, to speak good of someone, to say someone is good. And of God, it can be said He is good. In fact, Jesus said in Matthew 19:17, there is none that is good but God. And we are to bless God because God is good. And so does Paul say, good is God. Good is God. I remember a friend of mine in a conversation one time saying, God is so good to me. God is so good to me. God is so good to me. I said, there's only one thing wrong with that. It ought to go like this. God is so good, period. God is so good, period. God is so good. Because you're His child, it accrues to you. It's His nature. He's good. Blessed be God, the God and Father of our Lord Jesus Christ. And of course, from Genesis to Revelation, God is blessed. Melchizedek in Genesis says, blessed be the Most High God. And in Revelation, you have that great song, blessing and glory and honor and power be unto him that sitteth on the throne and unto the Lamb. God is blessed from Genesis to Revelation. We are to continually bless the Lord. Whatever the adversary, whatever the foe, whatever the trial, whatever the trouble, whatever the pain, the struggle, the need, we are to bless the Lord because he is good in the midst of all of it. God is the blessed one. Second element I see here in blessing is that God is also the blesser. He's not only the blessed, but the blesser. Who hath blessed? Who hath blessed? Where does all blessing come from? James put it this way, every good and perfect gift cometh down from the Father of lights, in whom there is no variableness, neither shadow of turning. Every good thing comes from God. You know, even when it looks bad, he makes it good, Romans 8:28. Now we know that all things work together for what? For good, to them that love God and are called according to his purpose. God blesses because God is the source of every good thing. Get that in your mind, will you? God is not the source of some good things. He is the source of what? Every good thing. He made creation, made the entire thing, got all done, looked on it and said, it is what? Good. It's good. The bad things in this world come because man is a sinner. So we see that God is the blessed one and the blesser also. Who are the blessed? Right after the word blessed, it says us. That's us, folks. We're the blessed. In God's wonderful grace and his marvelous providence and his sovereign plan, he has chosen to bless us. Who are the blessed? Who are the us? Those who believe. Galatians chapter 3, in verse 9, it says, so then they who are of faith are blessed. They who are of faith are blessed. You see, it's we who, chosen by God, have believed in faith. We are the blessed. And I'm telling you, folks, when you start to think about how rich you are in Christ, it's really incredible. We are blessed beyond our imagination. Blessed. He lavishes good gifts on his children. When we bless God, we speak good of him. When he blesses us, he does good to us. That's the difference. Our blessing is our words to him. His blessing is his deeds to us. How much blessing does he give us? Look at the fourth element, the blessings themselves. It says, blessed us with all spiritual blessings. I was studying Romans 8 one time and reading that text where he says, we know not what to pray for as we ought. You remember that one? So the Spirit makes intercession for us. You know, one of the things we do is we constantly ask God for what we already have. Have you noticed that? Because we don't know our resources. We go to God and we say, oh, God, I need more love. I just want you to give me more love. And the Bible already says that the love of God is shed abroad in your heart. You say, oh, don't need that. Lord, what I need is peace. I'm so distressed. And Jesus said when he left, my peace I leave with you, not as the world giveth, give I unto you. Never let your heart be troubled. Oh, I got that too? Right. Well, what I need is, I need joy. I'm unhappy. No, read John 15. He said that he was going to leave his joy in us, that our joy might be what? Full. Oh, I don't need that either? No. Well, I know what I need. I need strength. No, you can already do all things through Christ who already what? Strengthens you. You see, we spend a lot of time asking for what we got. You say, well, what am I supposed to ask for? James said, ask for wisdom, and wisdom's the sense not to ask for what you got. You see, God has already dispensed to us all spiritual blessing, all blessing connected to the Spirit. And people say, well, have you received the second blessing? I always say, yes. And the 5,000th, too. All when I receive Christ, I receive how many? All spiritual blessing. Look at 2 Peter chapter 1 for a minute. It says this in verse 3, according as his divine power. Now there's the source, people. His divine power hath, past tense, given us all things that pertain unto life and godliness. You see, he's already given us all things that pertain to life and godliness. There is no missing ingredient. The blessed one is the blesser who has blessed us with everything we need. All the resources are there. They're all there. And in Philippians 1:19, Paul calls it the supply of the Spirit. The supply of the Spirit. Sadly, though, we don't always appropriate our possessions. But I want you to know, people, you're rich. Bless God, He couldn't give you more than He gave you in Christ. There's nothing else to get. There's nothing else to get. It's all there. All the pneumatikos blessings, all the good things that the Spirit can dispense have been dispensed to you in the presence of the indwelling Christ. They're yours. It's not a question of finding something else. It's a question of using what you've got. So don't go stumbling around saying, well, I don't know if I can do it. Oh yeah, you can do it. The resources are there. You're rich. You are rich, incredibly rich.
0: You're listening to Grace to You, the Bible teaching ministry of John MacArthur. John's current series is titled Richer Than You Think. Now, this idea of the riches of the Christian life, perhaps you're wondering, how do you respond to the popular teaching that God wants Christians rich in material possessions? John had some thoughts on that issue. Let's hear what he said.
2: I respond to it very negatively. It is a false teaching. The prosperity gospel, the name it and claim it message, is a false message. It is not what the Bible teaches. Certainly, it is God who gives you the power to get wealth. Everything we have, the Lord has provided for us. Our mental abilities, our physical abilities that enable us to earn money are God-given. Our opportunities, our experiences that equip us and prepare us, the privileges that we get are God-given within the purposes and providences that He plans. But God's purpose is not to make us all rich. That's pretty clear. If you study the history of the church, you know that many of His most faithful saints were poor. And on the other hand, many very unfaithful and ungodly people are very, very wealthy. That is a wrong standard of spirituality. The intention of God is to bless us with all spiritual blessings in the heavenlies.
0: That's right. And those are the true riches that John has been talking about in our current series, treasures that are far better than anything this world has to offer. And friend, if these messages are encouraging you, know that we're able to broadcast lessons like the one you heard today because of friends like you who give and who tell others about these programs and who pray for our ministry. 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Now for the entire Grace to You staff, I'm Phil Johnson with a question. 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
3: 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Where do we find salvation? Who gives us salvation? It's a pretty deep question, isn't it? Well, the answer is here in Acts 4:12, and it leads to a question, which is, do you believe this to be true? Because if you're a follower of Jesus, the answer is yes. And maybe if you're not, or maybe you're someone struggling with your faith, or you're curious, I believe the answer is yes. Acts 4:12 says, "Salvation is found in no one else, for there is no other name under heaven given to mankind by which we must be saved." And that's talking about Jesus, that portion of Acts. Jesus' followers, after he is resurrected, are preaching, speaking the good news, and that's what they say. And that's a question that we have to ask. Do you believe that to be true? And if the answer is yes, then put your faith in Jesus. Amen.
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13: What do you have to anchor your soul when you don't have the truth? What do you have to anchor you in times of difficulty and hardship and pain when you don't have the truth that God is with you? What do you have to anchor you when you are trying to make a decision and you don't know which way to go? And everything in your life hinges on that decision. It is the truth of Almighty God. I will guide you with my eye, I will teach you the way which you should go. It is truth that protects us.
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13: Where does truth fit in your personal list of essential character qualities? Do you just take it for granted, for example, that you're a truthful person? You take it for granted that everything you say is truthful? Or is truth an issue with you? Well, the Bible has a lot to say about truth. For example, in the New Testament, 98 times that the Bible speaks of truth in the New Testament, in the Old Testament about 99 times. And what I want you to see in this message entitled Building Truth into Your Life, I want us to go all the way back to begin with to the book of Exodus, because you'll discover something here. Not only is that one of the first times that truth is mentioned, but there is a characteristic given that I think every single person in political office should have to adhere to, and that all of us in positions to influence other people should adhere to. And the truth is, everybody. So I want you to go back, if you will, to the 18th chapter of the book of Exodus, and let me give you a little idea of what's happening. And here, Moses has led the people of Israel out of Egyptian bondage, and now he is in the process of governing them. And so his father-in-law said to him, he said, this is not good. This is not working. And the 18th chapter of Exodus, beginning in verse 17, listen to what he says. Moses' father-in-law said to him, the thing that you're doing is not good. That is, he was just trying to do it all. You surely will wear out both yourself and these people who are with you, for the task is too heavy for you. You cannot do it alone. Now listen to me. I will give you counsel and God will be with you. You be the people's representative before God. You bring the disputes to God. Then teach them the statutes and the laws and make known to them the way in which they are to walk and the work they are to do. Now watch this next verse. Furthermore, you shall select out of the people able men who fear God, men of truth, those who hate dishonest gain. Would you not agree? These are the kind of leaders our nation ought to have, men who fear God, men of truth, and men who hate dishonest gain. Truth is very, very essential. It is a primary, essential characteristic that should be found in every single person, and especially in leaders, I would say. Well, you can look through the scriptures, for example, and you'll remember in Proverbs chapter 3, and this third verse, he says, do not let kindness and truth leave you. Bind them about your neck. Write them on the tablet of your heart. Kindness and truth. Why would he put those two together? For the simple reason, they're very essential in a person's character, who they are, how they respond, how they relate to other people. Remember, Jesus said, I am the way and the truth. All truth is to be found in him. He said, for example, speaking of the Holy Spirit, the Spirit is the Spirit of truth. And you remember what Pilate asked Jesus before the trial? Pilate said to Jesus, what is truth? And I believe Pilate meant exactly what he said. He had no earthly idea in that corrupt society of Rome what truth was really all about. But it was all about corruption and power and all the things that were going on around them at that particular time. For example, in Galatians, the Apostle Paul had written a letter to the Galatians, and one of the things that he was having to deal with was the fact He said, now that I have written you this letter, he said, you hate me because I tell you the truth. And I wonder how many pastors could say that. They tell the truth, and oftentimes people don't like the truth because the truth hurts. It cultivates, it digs up, it reveals. And so when you come to this passage here in Ephesians, I want you to turn to, if you will turn to this fourth chapter of Ephesians, and look at this one simple command that the Apostle Paul gives. But I want us to start with the 17th verse because he's describing, in beginning in the 17th verse, the lifestyle that people are living and so forth. And so he says, in beginning in verse 17 of chapter 4, so this I say and affirm together with the Lord, that you walk no longer, that is, stop walking just as the unbelievers, that's what he calls Gentiles, unbelievers also walk in the futility of their mind, being darkened in their understanding, excluded from the life of God because of the ignorance that's in them, because of the hardness of their hearts. And they, having become callous, have given themselves over to sensuality for the practice of every kind of impurity and greediness. But you did not learn Christ in this way. If indeed you have heard him and have been taught in him, just as truth is in whom? In Jesus. That in reference to your former manner of life, you lay aside the old life. That is, walk away from that, which is being corrupted in accordance with the lust of deceit, and that you be renewed in the spirit of your mind. Look at this next verse. And put on the new self, which in the likeness of God has been created in righteousness and holiness of the truth. Therefore, laying aside falsehood, speak truth, each one of you, with his neighbor, for we are members of one another. Truth is what corresponds to what actually is, as things really are. Truth isn't what I feel like it is. Truth isn't what I want it to be. Truth is what corresponds to what absolutely is reality. When we build truth into our life, it's for our protection. For example, you do not want a pastor who does not tell you the truth. Now, you can't say that about everybody, because there's some people who deliberately, willfully go to a church where they know that it's okay to drink, they don't expect you to tithe, you can do this and you can do that. In other words, and especially since they will tell you that all the Bible's not true. And a lot of it is left to personal interpretation, and therefore that gives you a lot of freedom. Is that the kind of church you want? In other words, do you want a church where truth is not absolutely essential? If you want to go to a church where truth is not the bottom line and where the Bible is not the ultimate expression of divine truth, then what you're saying is, I don't really want to know the truth. I want to know the things that I agree with, but I want some room. In other words, I want some liberty that I can do some things that nobody's going to bring it to my attention. That's deadly. Truth is part of our protection. If I know the truth, I can protect myself from error and missing out on things that God very evident has given us in his word. And so people deny the truth. They resist the truth. They don't want the truth. And when you don't have truth, let me ask you, what do you have to anchor your soul when you don't have the truth? What do you have to anchor you in times of difficulty and hardship and pain when you don't have the truth that God is with you? What do you have to anchor you when you are trying to make a decision and you don't know which way to go? And everything in your life hinges on that decision. It is the truth of Almighty God. I will guide you with my eye. I will teach you the way which you should go. It is truth that protects us. A second thing it does, not only protect us, but it provides something for us. It provides, listen to this, guidance to know what to do. That is, if I know the truth, I will know what to do in a given situation. Secondly, I will have wisdom to know the best way to go, because truth will show me the best way to go in whatever that situation may be. Thirdly, truth strengthens us, enables us, because we have a solid, firm foundation. You see, it's a foundational part of our very being, truth is. Then, of course, truth gives us the courage to do whatever we need to do. It motivates us. And this is why when you and I believe that Jesus Christ is the Son of God and He's the only way of salvation, it gives us courage to state that clearly to people, whether they like it or not, whether they accept it or not. It's not the issue. We're being truthful. And many Christians today compromise what they believe for fear of rejection. So you have to make a decision in life. Do I want to please God or other people? Listen, once you settle that issue, then it's over. If people like you, fine. If they don't like you, that's not your issue. It's their issue. And so it's a protection. To be truthful is to be protected. And when you say, I'm committed to the truth of the gospel, whatever that means, you'll make enemies from some people, and you'll make people who love you forever because you told them the truth. Then, not only that, it's a comfort. It produces a comfort in us to lift us in situations. Well, I know this is the truth, and I have done exactly what God said. Now, Lord, I'm going to leave all the consequences to you because this is what you said I am to do. And then, of course, I think it produces a faith in us to act on the truth that we need. That is, if we're truthful persons, there's a sense of faith in God that He is going to do what? He's going to sustain you in living, walking, and speaking the truth. Truth is very, very, very important. Now, that all being true, how do you build truth into your life? Well, first of all, you have to recognize truthfulness as a foundational life principle. That's how important it is, foundational life principle. That's the bottom line of building truth in your life. Secondly, we evaluate the results of past failures of truthfulness and say, all right, I didn't tell the truth here, I didn't tell the truth there, here's what happened. And you look at the consequences, and you recognize the consequence was not worth it. In other words, telling the truth is far more important. Thirdly, you accept the Bible as the ultimate guidebook to practicing truth. There's got to be some ultimate guide. What's the ultimate guide? Average person would say, my opinion is as good as your opinion. And so why do you think you know more than I do? In other words, you have the privilege to think that the way you want to think. And I can think, but don't try to pull me into your mold. And so people want to jockey it around, for example. And the truth is there has to be some ultimate, final principle of truth. And that truth is found in the Word of God. None of us are perfect. We'll make mistakes. And sometimes we may say things that we think are absolutely the truth that we discover are not. Or you may make decisions based on what you thought was the truth. Now, when you genuinely, with all of your heart, as best you know the will of God, watch this carefully. You make a decision based on the truth that you knew, and you make a wrong decision. You say, what's God going to do about that? Romans 8:28. And that is, He works all things together for those who love Him, to those who call according to His purpose. That is, God knows we're going to make mistakes. He knows we're going to make decisions based on things that we thought, that we were taught maybe, whatever it might be. And I wonder how many of you, for example, have changed what you believe about your relationship to God over a period of time. And I can remember growing up that my view of God was He was a very judgmental God and that He was a God of judgment primarily. Well, it took me time to grow out of that because that's where I grew up and that's what I heard all those early years. And so I'm sure that I would, if you'd asked me about God, about something, I'd have said, God, I'd have been very, very overemphasizing that part. So we make corrections in life. We learn. That's not what we're talking about. We're talking about deliberate, willful denial of the truth. And so what happens? Well, the way you build truth into your life is practice telling it and watch the consequences. Practice telling it and be careful to watch the consequences. For example, I told him the truth. I felt like I was going to be really rejected as a result of it, but I had to tell him anyway. Well, what were the consequences? The consequences, you may have been hurt or you may not have been. But the fact is that you told the truth freed you up from any inhibitions you may have had. You have to be honest with yourself when you fail and discover why. Why didn't I tell him the truth? Why didn't I tell the truth? And I think sometimes, oftentimes, a person doesn't tell the truth for fear of rejection. I wonder how many people, for example, who are dating a prospective husband or wife, and they don't tell the truth about something because they think, oh, if I tell her that, she'd never marry me. Or if I told him that, he wouldn't want me. You know what? It just may be the fact that you told him what you had to go through early in life would be one reason he'd love you that much more. There's something about truth that just covers a lot of stuff in life. And people are more often more willing to accept truth than to find out later and then learn to be distrustful all the days of their life. Then ask God to give you an ever-increasing desire for truthfulness. Lord, just show me how to be truthful in every area. When I hesitate, God, bring it to my attention that I can trust you with truth, whatever's going on. Identify any area of weakness which pops up the most often, and find the scripture that relates to that and begin to quote that verse of scripture in your heart. There's something about that. That's the cleansing power of the Word of God, the truthfulness of God. Then, of course, fill your mind with the Word of God, sowing your mind with the truth of God's Word. And what happens is it strengthens you, it encourages you, it gives you the courage to tell the truth. And you'll find yourself becoming more truthful, more honest, when the Word of God is more powerful in your life. And then, of course, purpose in your heart to be a person whose words are true, making you trustworthy, reliable, and believable. Isn't that what you want to be? Don't you want to be trustworthy, reliable, and believable? And a person, for example, they want to be your friend. They can trust you to tell them the truth. I have friends who will tell me the truth. Listen, if you have a true friend, they're going to tell you the truth. They may get you by yourself and tell you the truth. They may get you on your knees and tell you the truth. They may say, let's go to lunch or something I need to share with you. But truth is the bottom line. Now, let me ask you this question. Do you know the truth about eternal life? You say, yeah, I've been to church and I've heard all that. Are you sure you've heard the truth? I'm not sure you have. So let me just tell you what the truth is. Here's the truth about eternal life. The truth about eternal life is this. God recognizes the sinful condition of mankind, which has separated him from all of mankind. His love for you caused him to send Jesus Christ to this earth to reveal to us who God is and what he's like, and then to go to the cross, lay down his life on the cross, shed his blood, which paid your sin debt in full. And only by his paying your sin debt in full can your sins be forgiven. You can't ever be good enough. How good would you have to be? Can't ever do anything long enough, give enough, be good enough. It's what he did for you. And the moment you're willing to ask him to forgive you of your sins based on what he did, he is willing to forgive you. That is the truth. He says if we confess our sins, he's faithful and just to forgive us our sins and to cleanse us from all unrighteousness. Believe on the Lord Jesus Christ. That is who he is and what he's done. And you will be saved, forgiven of your sins. Name written in the Lamb's Book of Life, sealed by the Holy Spirit of God. That's the truth. When somebody says, well, if you just be good, God will take care of you, that's not the truth. What you have to ask is this: do I want to know the truth? And when I've heard the truth, am I willing to abide by the truth? My responsibility is to tell you the truth. Your responsibility is to respond wisely. And that's what I trust that you'll do, that you'll receive Jesus Christ as your personal Savior. That's what the Bible says. That's what I'm saying to you. And it doesn't make any difference what anybody else tells you about, well, God loves you and he's not going to do this. And he's, what's the truth? Not what you feel like the truth is, not what you'd like it to be, but what is it? Straight from God's Word. For God so loved the world that he gave his only begotten Son, that whosoever believes in him, that's a belief that results in surrender to him, will have eternal life and will not perish. There is no other way to get to heaven except through the person of Jesus Christ. You'll hear a thousand different views, but that is the biblical view. That's the true view, because it is God's view wrapped up in the Son of God himself. If you're wise, you'll take advantage of that opportunity of trusting him. And that's my prayer for you.
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14: 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The Holy Spirit always points us to Jesus. Here's a moment with Charles Stanley.
17: The Holy Spirit came in order to indwell the believer, in order that the Holy Spirit may live through you and me the life of Christ. Now, as God was in Christ, expressing His true nature through the person of Jesus Christ, now Jesus Christ is living in the believer, expressing His life through us. It does not mean that we are Christ or that we're equal to Him. But in these finite physical bodies of ours, these marred images of God, very marred, there is enough of the Lord Jesus Christ. And the truth when I say enough is, we have all of Christ. That is, when you received Him as your personal Savior, you got Him all. You don't get some of Jesus at the age of 12 and some at the age of 20 and some at the age of 60. When you receive the Lord Jesus Christ as your Savior, you have the whole person. Now, as we understand by submission to Jesus Christ as the indwelling Lord of our life, as we understand who He is and submit to Him, to the degree to which you and I submit to the Lord Jesus Christ, to that degree is He able to express through our countenance and our actions and our behavior and our characteristics and our character the very likeness of the Father. That's why the Holy Spirit came, in order to live within us and to exhibit through us the person of the Son. The Bible says the Holy Spirit always points to Jesus. He's always glorifying Him.
14: To receive Jesus Christ as your Savior, confess your sin to Him and ask Him to forgive you. 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
3: 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There's more next here on 98.3 FM, The Word. And there will be more up ahead in just a moment, but I'm Daniel with you. I do something occasionally called a screen time check, where I let you know how much screen time I'm averaging on my phone throughout the week. We'll do that at some point coming up in the near future. I'm not stalling, by the way, but this is also equally as interesting to me personally, even though it doesn't quite affect me in the same way. I want to do a timer check because I was thinking this week, and I mentioned it at some point, I have a lot of timers that I have set up both for work and for making sure that I wake up. How many do I have? So you're ready? I'm going to count. How many? Maybe you have this many too. We have 1, 2, 3, 4, 5, 6, 7, 8, 9, 10, 11, 12, 13, 14, 15, 16, close to 20. Maybe 20 timers throughout the rest of my... No, that's... I was going to say

0: thing. That's why the Declaration of Independence is such a impactful document globally in the thinking of human beings. And we've always seen that. Scott Turner, the HUD secretary, former NFL player, used to play for the Chargers, former Texas state legislator. He also has been an associate pastor at Prestonwood Baptist Church in Texas. And he often speaks about his faith in Jesus Christ. And you can hear him in his prayer. He's definitely not couching the prayer.
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10: The reality is, Jonah, you know, God used him, but it didn't make it easy, right? Amen? So when we give our life to the Lord, Jonah was in the belly of the fish because he disobeyed. We can often go through the greatest trials because we obey God. Did Jesus obey the will of the Father? What's the answer? And did he not go through the greatest trial of anybody who ever lived? What's the answer? And so as believers, as we follow the Lord, sometimes we're going to go through trials. But in the midst of those trials, just remember the Lord's with you. He's in the boat, and he's not panicking. Keep your eyes on him. Amen?
9: There's a common misconception that becoming a Christian is going to solve all of your problems. This is a product of the prosperity gospel. It says that any blessings you desire will come your way because you're trusting in God and requesting them in Jesus' name. As Pastor Dave will warn in today's message, following Jesus often has the complete opposite effect. Instead of blessings, you should expect resistance and suffering because this world is broken. Now let's join Pastor Dave in the book of Matthew chapter 8 as he continues his message, Deny Yourself, Take Up His Cross, and Follow Jesus.

0: I've got two businesses right now, and I got a lot going on, and, you know, I just bought a vacation home I got to fix up. And so, well, as soon as this happens, and it was as soon as. I just started calling them as soon as. As soon as what? Now what's next? What else got to happen, bro? And it was as soon as. Guess what? That was 25 years ago. That brother's still not serving. Got a lot of stuff. But guess what? It's all perishing. And you know what? The Lord wants to serve him, us to serve him now. Amen? Not next week, not next month, not next year, now. So when the Lord has a calling on your life, be faithful to it. If you've been going to this church very long, I've exhorted you at some point, what are you doing for the Lord, bro? You got a gift, what are you doing with it? And people get a little puckered up by that and go, well, I don't know yet. Well, I'll keep encouraging you and I'll say, let me help you. I will help you. Let's do it. But you know what? Because I want you to experience all that God has for you. Because I want you to be the person that uses the gifts God's given you. I have gifts you don't have, but you have gifts I don't have, and may we minister to each other. Amen? That's how a healthy body functions. And it shouldn't just be a few people serving God. You know, people have said that it's like a church is like a football field, or Christianity is like a football game. You got 22 people beating themselves to death down in the middle and 80,000 people watching eating corn dogs, right? And the reality is that we're all called to serve. And I want to tell you something. Ask the people who are serving. They're the most blessed people. Amen? I'm not calling you to serve because I want more stuff. I don't want anything from you. I just want you to experience all that God has for you. Amen? So point number three, following Jesus or hanging out with the world. We saw that both of these people had come to Jesus, the scribe and the other man with a sick father, and both of them turned away from the Lord because they made something else more important, their comfort or their family. Point number four, a faith that hasn't been tested is a faith that cannot be trusted. So then it says in verse 23, now when he had gotten to the boat, remember he said, we got to get out of here. Crowd's pressing in on us. They jump into the boat. Jumping in the boat with him were his apostles, the disciples. They jump in the boat with him. It says his disciples followed him, and suddenly a great tempest arose on the sea so that the boat was covered with waves, but he was asleep. So here's what happens. They all jump in the boat, and as soon as they get in the boat, they think they're escaping the pressing crowd, and they go right into a storm. And sometimes we give our life to the Lord, and we make a change for the things of God, and when we get out there, the storm starts. Now, when the storm starts, what is Jesus doing? What does it say? He's sleeping. Now, I want you to know that this storm is big, and I'm going to tell you why I know it's big. Because half of the apostles, or a good number of the apostles, were fishermen. Now, I've been out deep sea fishing with guys who, like, run boats. When everybody else is sick, they're eating all your lunches. You know what I mean? Everybody's puking over the board. It's just the waves are out of control. And they're like, whose wife made the, you know, the brisket sandwiches? These are really good. Because these guys don't get sick. They've been out in the water. They don't get sick. They're not afraid of the waves. Everybody else is barfing off the side of the boat. Well, these guys are all fishermen, and they're afraid. So that tells me that this storm is huge. And in the midst of this huge storm where you got fishermen panicking, Jesus is sleeping. You know why? Because he's in control. He's at rest. He knows they're going over to the other side, and the Lord is never afraid. And you know what? As believers, you know how we can survive the storm? Don't look at the waves. Keep your eyes on Jesus. If you look at him and he's fine, and he's, because he always is, when he's at rest, we can be at rest. Now, my wife said this to me a while back, and I think it was one of the greatest compliments she ever gave me, but I don't measure up to it. But she told me one time, she said, you know, when we're going through difficult times, like the death of our son or other things we've been through, she said, all I do is look at you. If you're okay, I know we're going to be okay. You know, because we're called to be the spiritual leaders in our house. Amen? And the reality is I fail that all the time. But in Jesus' case, we can look to him. And Jesus was, if they had just looked at the Lord and said, dude, he's sleeping, he ain't worried. You know what they want him to do? Get up and bail water with him. They're up there bailing water. What's Jesus doing? He's not helping. He's not helping because he's not worried. Amen? He's not anxious. He's not afraid. So unlike those that turn back, these guys had already left everything to follow Jesus. And they didn't know exactly where their journey would take them or what they would find when they got there, but they responded. And then when he said, cross over the lake, they jumped in the boat. And sadly, far too many never get in the boat. They lack faith. But these guys got in the boat and it didn't make it easy. So I want to encourage you, when you step out to do what God's called you to do, you're going to face some storms. But the good news is the Lord will be with you in the boat. And if you keep your eyes on him, you won't panic. Amen? Fear and faithlessness keep us on the shore. We miss out on all that God has for us. And when the storm kicks up, they had left everything behind you know, if they listened to prosperity doctrine, they would have been shocked by what happened. But it was their obedience to the Lord when the storm arose. And many people have the idea that storms only come when we disobey God, like Jonah. You know, Jonah went off the boat because he went the exact opposite direction that God called him to. He even got, when everything was happening and they finally said, what's wrong? And Jonah's like, it's me. It's me. Quit throwing stuff off the boat. You got to throw me off. It was me. God told me to come to Nineveh. I hate the Ninevites. I don't want to see them get saved. I'm out. I told him I didn't want to come. And so it's me. Throw him off. He gets swallowed by a fish and belched up to Nineveh. It's a lot easier just to take the boat to Nineveh than to get barfed up on the shore after 3 days of in the gut of a big fish. You know, all his skin's burned off. His hair's burned off. He's bleached white from all the stomach acid. And he gets belched up on the... And then he witnesses everybody get saved. And he's mad and goes, sits under a tree and pouts. That's Jonah. So don't name your kids Jonah. Just don't do it. I'm kidding. But the reality is, Jonah, you know, God used him, but it didn't make it easy, right? Amen? So when we give our life to the Lord, Jonah was in the belly of the fish because he disobeyed. We can often go through the greatest trials because we obey. Because we obey God. Did Jesus obey the will of the Father? What's the answer? And did he not go on through the greatest trial of anybody who ever lived? What's the answer? And so as believers, as we follow the Lord, sometimes we're going to go through trials. But in the midst of those trials, just remember the Lord's with you. He's in the boat and he's not panicking. Keep your eyes on him. Amen. So notice what it says there. So he's asleep. He's not panicking. We see the contrast between the raging storm and our Savior fast asleep. And notice what happens in verse 25. It says there, then his disciples came to him and woke him up saying, Lord, save us. We are perishing. Master, master, we are perishing is what they're saying to him. The winds were a common occurrence, and these were so severe that even these experienced fishermen were afraid they were going to drown. And while the boat was filling with water, the apostles were panicking, and again, Jesus was sleeping. You know, Jesus is not bothered by the storm because he let it happen. Whatever storm you're in right now, he let it happen. Whatever great trial you're in right now, he let it happen. Now, why did he let it happen? Because he loves you. He knows what's best for you. And he will use even your suffering to mold you more into the image of our Savior. And what he cares more about is your character than your comfort. Amen? God wants you to grow spiritually. And he knows... How many of you guys... And you might go to jail for this. How many of you guys ever spanked one of your children? Raise your hand. Okay, God bless you guys. It's in the Word. It's okay. Everybody panics. Oh, no. But here's the reality. Why do we spank them? Because we love them. Amen? Why? Because what happens is if they do that once and we spank them, we hope they don't do it again. And often the spanking is something that will save them from a much greater disaster if they continue to do it. Don't touch the hot stove. And they go over near the stove and they keep trying to grab it. So you spank them. You say, don't touch the hot stove. They go over near the stove again. And they didn't. Guess what happens? They touch the hot stove. It stops. They don't want to do it anymore. But guess what? Discipline needs to take place. Now, God's not disciplining us necessarily. But what he's doing is molding our character, just like we want to mold the character of our children. So when I go through a trial, I need to learn to trust that God loves me and he knows what he's doing. They're rebuking the Lord. The way the terminology, when you look at the original language, it basically implies a rebuke. Why are you helping us bail water? How can you be asleep? Guys, it wasn't a sleep of weariness. It was a rest of faith. He wasn't sleeping because he was tired. He was resting because he knew he was in control. Guys, we can rest in him. It's not out of weariness. It's because we have faith in him. And we know that he's a faithful God. And we trust him. And we know that he is in control. Sometimes we think God's silence is him saying he doesn't care. But often God's silence is that he's in control. Three good reasons not for the apostles should not have been afraid. Number one, Jesus had promised they would go to the other side. Every promise Jesus makes in the word of God has been fulfilled or will be fulfilled. Amen? So when God says it, that settles it. And when he makes a promise, we can trust him. He did not promise it would be an easy trip, but he did say we're going to the other side. And then Jesus was in the boat with them. Note that his presence in the boat did not keep the storm from coming. Again, the Lord tells us, we're going to go to heaven. How many of you guys are going to heaven and you know it? Christianity's not a hope so, it's a no so. Amen? So we know we're going, and we know that we're going to get there, and along the way, we're going to go through trials until we get there, but no matter what trials come between now and heaven, heaven is a for sure. Amen? So when we have that promise, now here's the good news too, like in the boat, they're going to the other side, but here's the other thing. Jesus is in the boat with them, and guys, we're going to heaven, but he's given us the Holy Spirit right now, who lives inside of us, who will never leave us nor forsake us, so we have the promise of heaven, and the companionship of the Holy Spirit, who comforts us, convicts us, leads us, guides us, directs us, and will never leave us nor forsake us. And then finally, we see that Jesus is at peace even in the midst of the storm. Psalm 8:8 says this, I will both lie down in peace and in sleep for you alone. O Lord, make me dwell in safety. It's only when we take our eyes off of Jesus and place them on the storms of this life that we become fearful and anxious. Verse 26, but he said to them, why are you fearful, O you of little faith? He just looks at him and said, why does he say they don't have faith? Because they didn't believe what he told them. You know what happens to us when we get fearful and anxious? We don't believe what he told us. He makes promises to us. We can trust him. You know, this is why reading the word and having a life of faithful comfort go hand in hand. Because the more I read his word and his promises, the more peace I have with what's going on around me in life, knowing that God's in control. Amen? So why are you fearful, O you of little faith? The word fear, it's the fear of circumstances, worldly and physically difficulties. Those are mutually exclusive in the Bible. Guys, either you have faith or you have fear. You can't have both. Fear, anxiety, and worry are the opposite of faith. How many of you guys are fearful sometimes? My hand's up. How many are fearful sometimes? How many of you guys get worried sometimes? You got children? Those same ones you were swatting earlier? You have worry about those same kids. Amen? How many sometimes we get anxious? We do. But that's not when we're walking in the spirit. It's when we let our flesh take over. It's when we start listening or looking at the circumstances and we take our eyes off the Lord. When we have faith, we won't walk in fear. The disciples panicked. Jesus awakes to see the waves crashing and the boat rocking. And he addresses the disciple before he addresses the storm. I love it. He tells them first, why don't you have any faith? What's wrong with you? Hey, storm, stop it. And it just, I love that he talks to them before he calms the storm. He addresses them in the midst of the storm. He doesn't wait till the storm's over. And guys, God wants to address us when we're in the midst of the storm. When we're going through the greatest trials of life, it's an opportunity to grow. And that's when he'll speak directly to us. Yeah, I know you're hurting right now. Yes, I know you're going through a tough time. Yes, I know you're grieving greatly. Yes, I know you're struggling financially. Yes, I know there's trials in your marriage. But I want you to know I'm a faithful God and I'm with you. And I'll never leave you nor forsake you. And I want you to keep your eyes on me and don't get caught up in what's going on around you. Trust God in spite of the circumstances. That's when he addresses them, when they're hurting, when they're struggling, not when it's easy. And then he says, there's the follow-up. He arose and rebuked the winds and the sea, and there was a great calm. Fear and belief, unbelief go together. Jesus is not upset that they woke him, but that they were fearful and faithless. He rebukes the storm. He demonstrated the same authority he had when he created the world by the word of his mouth. Isn't it amazing that God spoke and everything was? And if that doesn't give you a headache, you're not paying attention. When I talk to atheists, I'm always like, so they always tell me how, oh, I don't have dead faith. I go, you believe nothing became something. And there's nothing more faithful than believing nothing becomes something. And you know what's crazy is they think when they die, they go to nothing. So they're just returning to the creator that they believe in their mentality. Amen? So they believe nothing becomes something. Guys, there's no nothing. Nothing can't create anything. God created everything. And that same God who created everything created you and created you to have a faithful relationship with him. And he loves you so much, he'd rather die than live without you. And he has power over creation. He said, stop, and the wave stopped. Peace be still, and the wave stopped. He will address the trials you're going through in his perfect timing. But here's what I found to be true, that often his perfect timing is accompanied by desperate prayer on my part. Amen? You ever been in a place where you're just so desperate, you stop everything, and you get on your face and you just cry out? I had an answer to one of these prayers just recently. I was praying for somebody I love very dearly. I don't want to give it away. I was praying for somebody I love very dearly, going through a really difficult time. And just, I mean, literally the next day, I got a phone call. Whole attitude had changed. Heart had changed. I've been talking to him on the phone, and it's just a different, and I'm like, thank you, Jesus. But I remember being up all night one night just crying out for him and praying for him. Now, I know God's timing is perfect. But God brought me to a place where I was crying out. Then I got to see God show up. And often those two things go together. And God wants us to cry out to him. He's, you know, Jesus is Lord not only over creation, but over the created. Even the demons that rebelled against him and were cast away out of heaven, he's in control. And Jesus chose to calm the storm, and sometimes he chooses to calm us through the storm. You guys have heard that song. Sometimes he calms the storm. Sometimes he calms the child. So sometimes he lets the storm keep going and he puts his arms around you so you grow through it. And sometimes he calms the storm completely. And in either way, God's in control. Verse 27. So the men marveled, saying, who can this be that even the winds of the sea and the sea obey him? Psalm 89 says this. O Lord God of hosts, who is mighty like you, O Lord? Your faithfulness also surrounds you. You rule the raging of the sea. When its waves rise, you still them. Who can this be? It reveals that they have yet to fully grasp who Jesus is. The greatest danger was not the wind and the waves. It was the unbelief in their hearts. They said, who is this that can calm the sea like this? Well, you should know who that is. And guys, we know who it is, so we can trust that he will calm the sea in its perfect timing. They marveled because they did not know the Lord as closely as they should. They'd heard him teach the word. They'd seen him perform miracles, yet still they had no faith at times. It was their unbelief that caused their fear, and their fear made them question whether Jesus really cared. Hebrews tells us we must be aware of an evil heart of unbelief. Final point, finish with this. No one is beyond the redeeming power of Jesus. Watch what happens. When he had come to the other side, remember he said he had a crowd pressing in on him, and he said, I'm done with these people. I got another appointment on the other side of the lake. I'm going to teach my guys something on the way there. And now they've gotten there, and this is what happens. He says, they're in the country of Gergesenes, it's where the Gadarenes lived, tribe of Gad, coming out of tombs exceedingly fierce so that no one could pass by. So he comes to the other side, and he met these two demon-possessed men coming out of tombs. So that's a divine appointment. You left all the people that wanted to see all the stuff, and you wanted to come over here so you could talk to these two guys who come out of the tombs yelling and screaming. We're going to see another text. They're naked, and they're running out, and they're running like wild men, and Jesus has a divine appointment with them. I left a crowd that was excited to be around me to come hang out with these guys. But that's our God. Notice what happens. It says, and suddenly they cried out, saying, what have we to do with you, Jesus, you Son of God? It looks like those demons have more understanding of who Jesus is than those guys riding in the boat. More than the guys who heard all of his messages. But the demons believe and tremble. Again, the waves didn't blow Jesus off track. It brought him right where he was supposed to be. And the trials you go through don't blow you off track. It brings you right where you're supposed to be. God has you here for such a time as this, and he wants to use you for his glory. So there he met these two demon-possessed men. And again, he left a growing crowd, weathered a great storm to minister to two demon-possessed men. Notice it says that they said, who are you, Son of God? Have you come to torment us before the time? Satan seeks to steal, kill, and destroy. And the demons drove these men to live among the tombs because demons love death. And this verse shows us what Satan does to a man. He robs him of his sanity and self-control. He fills him with fear and anger. He takes his home and his friends, and he gives him a home with the dead. That's what Satan does. And so Satan has got a hold of these guys. They're demon-possessed. And what does the world do to men like this? They restrain them. They isolate them. They threaten them. They want nothing to do with them. Has no ability to heal them. And we're told how demons entered these men. We're not told how it happened, but it almost always happens by yielding to sin. It's when you give your life over to the things of the world that the enemy will come and possess you. And these unclean spirits can easily get a foothold in the lives that cultivate sinful practices. And Christians, we have the Holy Spirit, so you can never be demon-possessed. Let me say that again. You cannot be demon-possessed because you are possessed with the Holy Spirit. Amen? Amen. I have people come, I think I've got a demon. No, you don't. If you're truly saved, you don't. These men yielded to Satan. They lost everything. They lost their homes. They lost their fellowship with their family. They lost their decency as they ran around naked. They lost their self-control. They lived like wild animals. They were, in Mark's account, they were screaming, cutting themselves. They were frightening the citizens. They lost their peace and their purpose for living and the world, and they would have remained there had they not met Jesus. Let's finish up. Satan wants to destroy you. He wants to destroy your marriage. He wants to destroy your family. And it's hard to imagine any more hopeless cases than these men because Satan wanted them dead. The demons had control of them. Society was afraid of them, wanted nothing to do with them, but Jesus had a burden for them. And may we love people that no one else loves. Let's read the rest of this. Verse 29 there again, before our time. So the demons recognize Jesus for who he is. And they go, you're the Son of God. Because the Bible tells us that they spent time in heaven with him before they were cast out. So when Jesus showed up, they recognized him. And they're saying before our time. They know their future. They're going to be cast into the lake of fire forever. And they know it's coming. But they thought they had more time. And when they saw Jesus come, they knew the judgment was coming. Let's finish. It says, now go, verse 30. Now a good way off from them, there was a herd of many swine feeding. So the demons begged him, saying, if you cast us out, permit us to go away into the herd of swine. And he said to them, go. So they went and came out. They went into the herd of swine, and suddenly the whole herd of swine ran violently down the steep place into the sea and perished in the water. First case of deviled ham, right? So here's what happens. They hate and want to murder so desperately that if they can't kill these men, they at least want to kill the pigs. And the pigs run into the lake and they all die, and these men are delivered. And all it took was Jesus saying, go. See, people get caught up in how powerful demons are. Jesus just says, go. He says one word and the demons are done. See, guys, we don't fear the enemy. We trust the Lord. Amen? The world, the enemy may come to torment us, but they're only allowed to torment us, ask Job, if God allows it. And so they flee. And then last verse there, it says, last couple of verses anywhere, verse 32, 33. Those who kept them fled and went away into the city and told everything that had happened to the demon-possessed men. And behold, the whole city came out to Jesus. And when they saw him, they begged him to heal them all. Now, what does it say? Depart. By the way, the guys who ran in were farming pigs, and they were Jews. And Jews don't eat pigs. They're considered unclean. So he says they literally have compromised their whole lives, and now they lose everything because of their compromise, and now they want Jesus to leave because they want to go back to pig farming, and they think he might be a problem. Now, guys, when we give our life to the Lord, there are times when he's going to remove things that we get caught up in. He's going to draw us away from it. You know, Jesus gave permission. The demons came out. They went into the swine. They ran violently down the hill because all Satan wants to do is destroy everything he possesses. He hates everyone. I've never seen so much demonized stuff being popularized in culture in my entire life. You got people at award shows coming out dressed like Satan now. It's out of control. Here's the good news. God's in control. Greater is he that is in us than he that is in the world. Amen? And we don't need to be afraid. We don't need to fear. And when we go through the greatest trials of life, we need to know that God is in control. Jesus, two men were more important than 2,000 pigs and all the profit they would bring. You are the treasured possession. Jesus loves you more than anything. He loves you so much, again, he'd rather die than live without you. So in closing, deny yourself, take up the cross, and follow Jesus. First of all, heal to serve. He didn't just heal us so we could sit on the sidelines and do nothing. Jesus has power over sin and all its effects. He can heal us both spiritually and physically, and being healed spiritually is the most important one.
1: We're so glad you joined us today for this edition of Faith Comes by Hearing. Pastor Dave is walking us through the book of Matthew, and we're loving it. From the very beginning of the book, Matthew explains in detail the kingly lineage that came all the way from King David down to Jesus, showing how he was the promised Messiah. Imagine being Joseph, Jesus's earthly father, and being forewarned about Jesus's birth and all that would come from that ordeal. Joseph was going to be putting himself in a state of ill repute with those around him, even though he did nothing wrong. Thankfully, he listened to the angel and did just as he'd been instructed. But what's interesting is that Joseph was part of the kingly lineage, and so through Joseph's family line, as well as Mary's family line, Jesus's familial lineage came from two different sons of David. It's amazing how prophecy and intricate details all align when God's the one orchestrating it all. Do you notice him orchestrating things in your life? Or do things just seem coincidental at times? Know that God has a purpose and plan with every detail, and you're included in that. If you want to get in touch with us about anything you heard today, or how you factor into God's plan, call us at 831-428-2214. That's 831-428-2214. 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
3: 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Those aren't just random numbers that I thought of. That's the voicemail line if you want to leave a message. I'm Daniel, and I have a question for you. Where's the most comfortable place for you to sleep? This is an important question. I'm doing a research. paper. No, the real reason is because for me, I would raise my hand. The answer is my car. I know it sounds strange, but I have this whole setup where sometimes I need a quick nap and I'll take a hoodie and I'll kind of like put the hood part over my eyes and then I'll roll the rest of it kind of back as a pillow and I get great sleep. In fact, the sleep was so great that I had to figure out how can I get sleep like this in my house? So part of the way that I do that is I put some earbuds in. I kind of fall asleep listening to something, sometimes an audiobook. But I think I need some new earbuds because the problem is, you know, you have the wireless ones and then next thing you know, you wake up and one is like on the floor and one is under a pillow. So maybe I need to find some designated sleep ones and then I'll be really comfortable. Hopefully. Maybe.
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5: I get on this because we have it on the ballot. 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There are definite problems with capitalism. And so we're just going to tax the rich. What I'm saying is they're not going to tax the rich. And we're going to put something on the ballot. We'll probably vote for it where we're going to have this massive 5% billionaire tax. It'll put a lot of money in the coffers of California for 1 year. And then the billions of dollars that those people are paying in taxes every year will be gone to Florida or Tennessee or Texas because they're all moving out. And then where are we going to be? So you get 1 year, maybe 2 years of, hey, some much better revenue, which will probably blow. 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
1: Hey, here we are at 11:30. Thanks for joining us. 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
3: We have been highly indoctrinated on a personal faith and personal salvation. I believe those things, but there are some things God accomplishes through the community that require us to work together, to help one another. We have all these passages in scripture where it says, encourage one another daily. Recognize that all the parts of the body aren't the same. Some are more honorable and some are less honorable. Some have different strengths. Help one another. We're all parts of the same body. We just blow past all of those and go, no, no, this is pretty much an individual journey. Not really.
2: 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That's 855-577-2255. We're so glad you're here to listen. Today's program will complete the message we began yesterday. Here's Pastor Alan with part two of Breakthrough, Immovable Barriers.
3: God makes a series of statements to Joshua. He said, you'll lead these people. And then he tells him some things he's going to have to do. You're going to have to be strong and very courageous. Are you ready for that? Are you ready to have to demonstrate strength and great courage for the purposes of God to break forth in our generation? We want other people to be courageous. We want other people to step up. We've been saying for a long time now, this has to start at our kitchen tables and our holiday tables, and then with the tables where we gather with our peer groups and our friends. Look, until we're willing to tell the truth in those expanding circles, why should you expect somebody else to speak the truth in a broader way? If we hide from the conflict, the disruption, the awkwardness of telling the truth to the people that we're doing life with, why should we imagine someone should go bear the weight of telling the truth in a broader way? Be strong and courageous. Be careful to obey all the law. Don't let this book of the law depart from your mouth. Meditate on it day and night. Do not be terrified. There's a theme. Do not be discouraged. Well, Joshua accepts the assignment. Some of you know the order of march as it unfolds. They cross the Jordan River and God piles up the water in a manner similar to what happened at the Red Sea. They pause for a time of consecration and physical preparation before they begin the conquest. You know, that's an offensive term in liberal theological settings, the time when the Hebrew people move into the land that flows with milk and honey, the promised land. Traditionally, that's been referred to in biblical scholarship as the conquest. Well, in the current era of political correctness, it's inappropriate that the Hebrew people would conquer the land. But it's very clearly the biblical narrative. And there are some, it's almost comical, the gymnastics that scholars will go to try to turn that story around to say that's not what happened at all. But in order for them to occupy their inheritance, they had to displace people. And I don't believe you and I will occupy the fullness of what God has for us until we have the strength and the courage and the determination and the awareness of the promises of God to displace the principalities and powers that occupy those places and intend to diminish, hinder, and restrict the purposes of God. The breakthroughs that we pray for and the breakthroughs that we seek often come from spiritual victories. We're going to look at it in a moment. The Bible says that we're in a wrestling match, not with persons with bodies, but with principalities and powers and spiritual forces of wickedness in the heavenly places. And in the same way that the former slaves of Egypt had to face an adversary, and they felt threatened and intimidated and frightened by the adversary, we're going to face those same adversarial positions. They may look like people or organizations or institutions or challenges, but behind them, I believe the real force is spiritual. So a church without a dependence upon the Spirit of God, without understanding the authority of the name of Jesus or the power of his shed blood, is inept in the face of those spiritual forces of darkness. We have to change. Chapter 5, Joshua's accepted the assignment. They've crossed the Jordan. They've prepared themselves. When Joshua was near Jericho, he looked up and he saw a man. He's gone to scout Jericho. It's the first city when you cross the Jordan River. And he saw a man standing in front of him with a drawn sword in his hand. And Joshua went up to him and asked, "Are you for us or for our enemies?" And he replied, "Neither. But as commander of the army of the Lord, I have now come." And Joshua fell face down to the ground in reverence. And he said, "What message does my Lord have for his servant?" And the commander of the Lord's army replied, "Take off your sandals, for the place where you're standing is holy." And Joshua did so. My opinion, Joshua has an encounter with a pre-incarnate Jesus. But he asks the wrong question. Are you for me or against me? It's all Joshua can think about. There's a battle that's imminent. There's a very heavily fortified city, and he lacks the resources or the technology to defeat it. And so he's doing reconnaissance, and he meets a man with a sword drawn, and he asks the question that I think most of us would ask. I would certainly would have been tempted to ask, "Are you for me or against me?" And he said, "That's not really relevant. You're on holy ground." Now, Joshua, remember his training. He's had decades with Moses. He knows something about holy ground and the presence of the Lord and the tent of meeting and when God speaks to the people. And Joshua puts his face in the dirt. And at that point, I think the victory really has probably, remember what God has promised him multiple times. He said, "I myself will go with you." And now he meets the Lord. "If I'm with you, it doesn't matter who's against you." See, the church has lost sight of this. I keep saying to you that our problem is not fundamentally political, it's spiritual. It's not about a majority. It's about the authority of the truth of God. And will we submit ourselves to God's truth? If we will, we will see breakthroughs from God like nothing we've ever experienced in our lives. I'm convinced of that. Chapter 6, Jericho was tightly shut up because of the Israelites. No one went in, and no one went out, and no one came in. The primary means of defense of major population centers at that point in time was to build a wall around them. And the more imposing the wall, the greater the defenses. The modern equivalent would be like an Iron Dome that Israel has. It's a shield, but around the people. And Jericho is known for its imposing walls. And they recognize the threat, the plains around Jericho, because it's a great plain when you cross the Jordan River. The plains are filled with the tribes of Israel. They're camping around the city. It's got to be terrifying to the people inside Jericho. And the Israelites are equally stumped because they have no means of breaching the defenses of the city. So the city's locked. Nobody's coming in or going out. And the Lord said to Joshua, "I have delivered Jericho into your hands, along with its king and its fighting men." Well, that's good news. A little further explanation would be helpful. We have no means of overcoming them. And so God gives the instructions. I suspect most of you know these. March around the city once with all the armed men. Do this for 6 days. Have 7 priests carry trumpets of ram's horns in the front of the ark. On the 7th day, march around the city 7 times. with the priest blowing the trumpets. And when you hear them sound a long blast on the trumpets, have all the people give a loud shout, and the wall of the city will collapse and the people will go up and every man straight in. Oh, sure. Makes perfect sense. We've seen lots of victories when people shout and blow trumpets. Now, this is Joshua's first military campaign in Moses' absence. Now, it's true the Jordan River has been stopped and they crossed, and they've had a time of preparation for this, but this is the first military encounter, and the instructions God gives him are get everybody together and we're going to march around town once a day. And on the seventh day, we're going to march around seven times. Now, you know, we read that and go, well, that's no problem. Well, I would want to submit to you, maybe that's not as easy as it sounds. What do you know about this group of people Joshua was leading? On a scale of compliance, with zero being very compliant and 10 being no way, no how, this group is what, a 12? God finally got so angry at their parents that he said, you could just die in the desert. I'm done with you. And so Joshua gets to go to the people. God didn't announce this to the people. Joshua did. He said, here's our strategy. Tomorrow we're going to march around the city in absolute silence. Maybe day one you could get some percentage of people. Everybody would take a march around, then you'd stop and wait. Morning number two. What are we going to do today, Joshua? We're going to march around the city. I suspect there's still a few people willing to go. By the sixth day, how many think there could have been some, just maybe, perhaps, slight chance a person or two was unhappy with Joshua's leadership? I got blisters. What did we do? Come to take a hike? Let's at least change the path. Until you get to day seven, here's the good news. Today, we're going to march around seven times. Moses picked you? I wasn't there. Who else voted? And at the end of the seventh lap around the city, shout and blow your trumpets. And I promise you there was resistance. It's just impossible that everybody was compliant. In fact, we will know in the next chapters some weren't compliant, and the judgment of God comes for the lack of compliance. But when the people cooperate with Joshua's instructions, the walls of the city fall outward. Illogical. And there's a tremendous victory. It's a breakthrough. A very difficult, if you're leading that initiative, I promise you those first days are very difficult days. God, why couldn't we just walk seven laps on day one and the walls fall? I mean, I know we can talk about psychological warfare and the people are being intimidated. And if you're the one marching, I think that's a tough talking point. God, couldn't you just make the walls collapse today? Did you hear them yesterday when I said we had to walk another day? I don't want to go give them instructions again.
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4: 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Some of my favorite verses that Paul wrote, a bit of devotional time, and then some place to journal. 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We want to be transformed by the Word of God and not just informed by it. Saul of Tarsus, a hero of mine, I got to know him as the Apostle Paul, an unrelenting advocate for Jesus in the face of unyielding persecution. 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Lessons from Paul, it'll help you and I be overcomers, triumphant in this season in the earth. 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
2: 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Now, let's get back to Pastor Allen to wrap up part two of his message called Breakthrough, Immovable Barriers.
3: In my imagination, there's nothing about this scenario that is simple. So I brought you some breakthrough hacks. First one is pretty, I mean, these aren't complicated. They're pretty obvious, but breakthroughs emerge through obedience. Joshua had to do what the Lord said. The walls didn't collapse because of some violent storm or a tornado. It's not like some circumstance. And Joshua stood up and screamed, God did it. Victory was on the other side of days of obedience. And you'll have to think about that a little bit. Most of us want to bargain with the Lord. You know, I would be more committed to you if you would bring me a breakthrough. I would raise the bar on my compliance with the truth that I know if you would do what I want. We bargain with God in this some form of this fashion, right? God, if you'll do what I want. And the breakthroughs are on the other side of obedience. It's the only way we can learn. So my suggestion is if you're willfully non-compliant, if you know truth that you're not implementing, just quietly say to the Lord, I'm sorry, and begin to choose a path that moves you towards greatest possible compliance. Stop offering excuses. The second breakthrough hack is breakthrough required many expressions of faith. It wasn't just Joshua that had to march. The priest had to march. Armed men had to march. The people had to march. Everybody was given an assignment. We have been highly indoctrinated on a personal faith and personal salvation. I believe those things, but there are some things God accomplishes through the community that require us to work together, to help one another. We have all these passages in scripture where it says, encourage one another daily. Recognize that all the parts of the body aren't the same. Some are more honorable and some are less honorable. Some have different strengths. Help one another. We're all parts of the same body. We just blow past all of those and go, no, no, this is pretty much an individual journey. Not really. We only find maturity together. Everybody marched. The third one is not quite as obvious, but I think it's significant. God told Joshua to tell the people, you be quiet while we walk. 6 days, no words. Did you ever play the quiet game with your kids in the car? Or how long does that last? Not long. Psalm 46 in verse 10 says, be still and know that I'm God. It's not in your notes, but it is in the book. Be still and know that I am God. Psalm 46:10. I will be exalted among the nations. I think there are times when God says, you just have to be silent. You want to defend yourself in the face of something that's not true. Or you want to assault your adversary. You know, in the current world, it's about trash talking. It's part of most competition. And I think when we understand that we're in a conflict with spiritual forces and principalities and powers, sometimes we're inclined to be filled with some trash talking. And I think we would gain something if we would learn to be still and know the power of God. Let the expressions of God's power tell the story. The next breakthrough hack to me was breakthroughs are often unique expressions of God's power. Joshua nor any of the people who had left Egypt. They've seen all the plagues. They've seen the Red Sea parted and the Jordan River stopped up. They've eaten manna every day. They've seen water come out of a rock in the middle of the desert. They've seen a whole nation of people with no sick amongst them. They've seen some supernatural things, but they've never seen the walls on a walled city collapse. So this wasn't something built from their experience. And real breakthroughs, the challenging breakthroughs of our lives, are those places where we're asking God to do something that isn't a part of our portfolio. That's why it's harder to follow the Lord. It's why we're more filled with fear and dread. It's why God says, you're going to have to be strong and courageous on this. You haven't done this one before. Yeah, but God, couldn't you just do it in a way I've done? You know, when we have a God experience, we like to take that God experience and extrapolate it onto the rest of our lives. This is how God moves. And the challenge in this particular breakthrough is nobody. They've got a portfolio filled with more miracles than any generation in history. But nothing in their experience portfolio suggests what God's about to do. And you and I need breakthroughs we haven't seen before, expressions of His power that are unique. And it isn't going to be the normative pattern. Not all the walls in the Canaanite cities are going to collapse. Some are going to take very pitched battles. Not all the cities are going to be conquered as easily as Jericho. Because God remains at the center of the initiative. It's not a formula for victory. It's a person that brings the victory. And we serve at His pleasure. And finally, I would submit to you from this lesson, and we didn't read it all, but some of you know the rest of the story, that our response to the breakthrough is what truly impacts our future. It's not just what God does. It's our response to that. I can't tell you how many people I have done life with, and God has intervened in their lives with supernatural healings, with miracles, with remarkable things. And they walk through those seasons and step back into their lives and patterns of dishonoring the Lord. It's your response to God on the other side of the breakthrough that truly impacts our future. The breakthrough is not an end in itself. It's a doorway into a different kind of a relationship. Do you remember the next city that the Hebrews faced? It's a little two-letter city. It's called Ai. It's spelled Ai. Joshua, son of Nun, Ai. This is the, come on, stay with me. It was a much smaller city, much less, not nearly as well defended, and the Israelites were defeated because some of them had not followed the instructions that Joshua had given them. They had taken the plunder from Jericho. You see, our responses to the breakthroughs matter. It isn't just that I want my way and I'm demanding that God do a miracle. We're saying to the Lord, God, I need to know You in a new way. I need to experience You in a new way. And as I do that, I want to walk with You in a new way. Now we're beginning to assimilate the components that cause God to be engaged in our lives more fully than we've known Him before. I'll close with Ephesians 6. This isn't just some Old Testament Hebrew Bible concept. In Ephesians 6, the language is very similar to what we've been reading about Joshua's commissioning. Be strong in the Lord and in His mighty power. If you're saying that to a group of people, what can you surmise? They're weak in the Lord and don't know much about His mighty power. Be strong in the Lord and in His mighty power. Put on the full armor of God so that you can take your stand against the devil's schemes. Well, I don't want to stand against the... Do you? I want to have a victory parade. I want to have a triumphal entry. The assignment is to take our stand. For our struggle, it clearly suggests very directly that we're to engage in a struggle. Well, I don't want to struggle. I want to celebrate. Our struggle is not against flesh and blood. It's not a people problem, but against rulers and authorities and powers of this dark world, against spiritual forces of evil in the heavenly realms. Put on the full armor of God. So that when the day of evil comes, it's coming. It doesn't say if it comes. When the day of evil comes, you may be able to stand your ground. And after you've done everything, after you've done everything you know to do, you stand there. Sounds a lot like Joshua to me. I'm with you. I won't leave you or forsake you. My abiding presence is within you. If I leave, I'll send you another comforter. He'll be with you always. He'll take what's of the Father's and what's mine and make it known to you. He'll remind you of the things you need to know. Wait until you're baptized in the Spirit. You'll be empowered to be witnesses for me in Jerusalem and Judea and Samaria and to the ends of the earth. Be strong in the Lord and in His mighty power. Stand against all the attacks of the evil one.
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0: friends brought him to a place where Jesus was teaching, and there was no room. And so they got on the roof, cut a hole, and lowered the man inside. And the thought was, there are people in our lives God has placed who are friends like that to us, metaphorically, bringing us to Jesus, helping to carry us when we have no strength. And maybe it's the reverse. Maybe you're that friend for somebody. So grateful for the fact that I know, whether it's friends, whether it's family, there are people in my life who would do that for me, could carry me, show love to me. And whether you're on the receiving end or the giving end of that, just know how much of a blessing you are in someone's life and how much they love you. And above all, how much Jesus loves you.
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0: Hey, where on earth did the time go? 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
8: In our minds, we don't want them to face lions and bears because it's hard to watch them. You know, we just want it to be so easy. But when we look at our own lives, we're like, wasn't it our lions and bears that built our faith and trust in God? And so why are they going to be any different?
9: Well, coming of age in today's world brings a whole new set of challenges. And today on Focus on the Family with Jim Daly, you'll hear one young adult's perspective on the pressures facing teens and young adults and how to trust God for your future. Thanks for joining us. I'm John Fuller.
7: Well, along with that one perspective is her mother, who's been on the broadcast before. So I'm looking forward to this dynamic. We've done this a couple of times now, and it's great to see the 20-somethings rising and coming in and doing the interviews with us. This is great. But so often for young people, I mean, bullying is a hot button issue for so many parents, and it's really distressing for all of us if your kids are in that position. Thankfully for Gene and I, Trent and Troy really didn't face anything like that. We were grateful for the school they were in, for the education they received, and for the environment they had. It was pretty powerful. Yeah. But according to national surveys, bullying affects about 20% of kids ages 12 to 18. 20%, that's a big number.
9: Yeah.
7: And then, in addition to that, cyberbullying is experienced by almost 60% of children. And that's, you know, out of control, I would say. And that's not the only pressure that our young people are facing. Almost 40% of young people report always feeling uncertain about the future, anxious about important decisions, and afraid to fail. That's all Barna research, and that's amazing. Let's think of 1 Peter 5:7, which instructs us to cast our cares upon the Lord, for he cares for you. Isn't that awesome? And what a great reminder for all.

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1: Yeah, and Caroline Shankle is a new author and a recent grad of Texas A&M, where she's doing her master's. She's just 22, and we're so glad to have her here as she shares from her own perspective and experiences. And Jim, as you indicated, Caroline's mom is here, Melanie Shankle, and she's been with us before. She's a best-selling author and co-host of a very popular podcast, The Big Boo Cast. And Caroline's book, The Lion and the Bear, a 100-day devotional for facing your giants, really serves as the basis for our conversation today. 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
0: Welcome to both of you. Good to have you on Focus on the Family.
2: Hello. Thank you for having us.
3: Yeah. We're excited to be here.
0: Now, this is like the fruit not falling far from the tree, right? Mom author, now daughter author.
2: Yes.
0: Did she inspire you? I'm giving you a softball here.
2: Yes, she definitely did inspire me. She did.
0: It's not that every family has writers. It's a kind of a hard thing to write a book. It's not easy. So did you see that mountain and go, I could do this. If mom can do it, I could do it.
2: You know, honestly, I don't know if that's really, I think it kind of came from, I remember when I was younger, people used to always ask like, oh, are you going to follow in your mom's footsteps? Are you going to do this? And
0: oh, wow.
2: I was like, no, I'm not going to do that. I have a science brain. I'm going to go be a veterinarian or do something else. That was kind of always my mentality. And then God, you know, just kind of worked. And there was just a lot of different things that happened. And all of a sudden I started looking and being like, oh,
0: yeah.
2: Well, I think she was the one who told me, she looked at something I'd written for my roommate for her birthday. And she was like, my condolences, but you're a writer. Like,
0: oh,
2: I hate to say those were her
0: forget
2: exact
0: that
2: words.
0: Thing. Yeah.
2: And then, yeah, I feel like that was kind of once someone actually called that out in me and was like, hey,
0: that's
2: you
0: so
2: can
0: cool.
2: do this.
0: That's
2: and
0: good.
2: That's kind of where it came from.
0: Yeah, that's so good. And again, it's quite an achievement to write a book. The Lion and the Bear. This
2: yes.
0: is a true story. The other night, my boys and I, we were talking about who would win in a fight, a lion or a bear.
2: Mm-hmm.
0: I mean, it's so
2: oh,
0: bizarre. And here your title is.
2: Yes.
0: How'd you come up with your title?
2: So my title actually came from, I started hearing this my sophomore year of high school when I was going through some hard times and bullying, and I was dealing with a lot of struggles. And one time I was sitting at the dining room table with my parents, because, you know, we always would debrief and talk about all the things. And my dad started saying when something hard would happen, he'd always look at me and he would say the lion and the bear. And basically what it meant was he was talking about the story of David and Goliath and just how God sent David the lion and the bear before he faced his Goliath. Mm-hmm. And my dad was just like, all these trials and all these struggles you are going through are preparing you for something greater, you know? Yeah. And I think that's where I looked at it. And it was the perspective of when I was facing hard times of, this is my lion and this is my bear to prepare me to fight the giant later on.
0: Well, that's great context
2: yes.
0: for how to attack
2: yes.
0: life.
2: And so
0: getting to that, so many people think of your high school years or junior high years as perhaps the best years of your life. I'm not sure that I ever met that person, but high school can be, you know, can be buoyant. It's a
2: yes.
0: good time.
2: Yes.
0: It can be fun, but there does seem to be a lot of pressure. Something that doesn't seem to change is the attacks of young people on other young people. You know, for boys, it tends to be physical, you know, but paint that picture. And what were you experiencing in high school?
2: I think there was a lot of, with girls being younger, and even now I still see it, there's a lot of different politics and dynamics of how you need to perform or what you need to say or how you should react to a certain situation. And when you're in friend groups that are maybe where it's an unhealthy dynamic and you don't react the way a girl wants you to react, or you don't lean into the drama, or you don't lean in, there becomes almost this thing of people want to try to alienate you. I feel like a lot of what I experienced was I would be in a friend group. There was a girl that maybe we had issues where we didn't get along super well. And the goal was, how can I cut this girl out? You know, that was, it was a lot of like, how can I exclude this girl from going to this? Or how can I do that? That was some big things that I feel like I experienced. And it was really tough, especially with phones and stuff, because instead of just hearing about it in the hallways or maybe never knowing about it, you usually have your friends' locations. So you're looking on a Friday night and seeing all your friends hang out without you, or you're seeing them post on Instagram that they're all at the movies or at this restaurant and you're not there. And so I think it was a lot of these kind of trying to make you feel isolated and make you feel alone a little bit. And I think it's a lot of trying to appeal to certain emotional dynamics. And with drama, it was just this thing of, they were looking for a fight. You know, they'd try to say something and they'd want you to say something mean back, or they'd want you to fight back. And it was always hard trying to combat that with kind of logic and reasoning. Like, I think my dad was always just kind of like, try to take your emotion out of it and look at it factually, and just try to explain it to them logically on how, what's going on, what this means. And I think that it was not received well by a lot of girls. I think those dynamics are really hard.
0: You know what? What's tough hearing that is, and I mean this in kind of a cultural way, mm-hmm. the formation of that. Mm-hmm. I mean, it sets you up to be a herd mentality person.
2: Yes.
0: You got to go with the herd. That's really dangerous for
2: yes.
0: culture, dangerous for Christians.
2: Absolutely.
0: Where we're training one another to be part of the in crowd.
2: Mm-hmm. And go with the flow.
0: Yeah.
2: Don't keep your head down. Please people. That's kind of
0: yeah.
2: that. And it's like, that's dangerous.
0: Yeah. Because mm-hmm. I think on the bigger issues of Christian ethos, that puts you at in a weird spot if you're mm-hmm. going to say, hey, you know, I'm not going to have sex before I'm married. Mm-hmm. I'm going to do all I can to prevent that from happening. And then you're
2: right.
0: ostracized for that.
2: Right.
0: But I mean, in all that context, Melanie, as a parent, what do we do?
3: Yeah,
0: I mean, it sounds like your husband's done, and I'm sure you as well,
2: mm-hmm,
0: just a
2: yeah.
0: good job. And I'll come back to you in a
2: yes.
0: minute about those inoculations that work and maybe things that mm-hmm. don't work. But
3: yeah.
0: Melanie?
3: Yeah. I mean, I think the big thing is when you know your child is going through a hard time or you're starting to see these friend dynamics. I mean, number one, we always paid really close attention to who is she hanging out with? Because I think so much at that age, your identity is so wrapped up in who your friends are and what
0: totally.
3: They're doing. And so, you know, we always tried to keep an eye on who, you know, who is her group, who she's spending time with, what kind of girls do these seem like? And I think it's what startles you is because what started off, I was like, these are girls that I've had in our home that we've spent time
0: yeah.
3: with. I've curled their hair before the homecoming dance. Like, how did this turn? So, but then I think when you start to see that, I think number one, you have to take an honest look at your child. I think that's one thing as a parent mm-hmm. where you're like, what's your role in this? Like, how could you be better? Are there ways that you can manage it better? And then when you start to realize, no, we are taking the high road. We really are trying to handle this. Then at that point, I think you have to figure out, and this is where Perry, my husband, and I really had to figure out what was the best way for her personality to handle it. Because I tend to be such a people pleaser. So I kept saying, just kill him with kindness. Just keep taking the high road. It's going to be fine. And that was okay for a while. But at some point, it was like, it's not getting any better. Mm. So I think you have to pay attention to how your child needs to handle something.
0: Yeah, so
3: and
0: what did Perry say? I'm interested.
3: So Perry said,
0: lay the hammer down.
2: Yeah, that's basically I remember it had been like 3 consecutive months of these girls being mean to me, and just there was no end in sight, you know, and I didn't know what to do at this point. I'm like, I'm doing what all the adults are telling me to do. I'm trying to be kind and I'm trying to just keep my head down and ignore them. And yet girls were finding me in bathrooms and cornering me and bullying me and saying mean stuff
0: goodness.
2: To me. I mean,
0: yeah.
2: it just was like,
0: it's
2: and I was
0: terrible.
2: Like, it was rough. And I was like, I'm being kind. I'm not trying to, I'm not saying anything mean to you. I'm not talking about you. I've blocked you on my phone. I don't know what else to do. And finally I was talking to my dad about it, and he finally just looks at me and he just goes in his super calm way. Not actually, but he was like, this means war. And like, for me, that was almost a light bulb that went
0: yeah.
2: off, because I realized me trying to keep my head down and just please all these people and avoid confrontation is not true to who I am and who mm-hmm. God wired me to be. And I realized it's okay to advocate for yourself, and it's okay to show people that you're not going to tolerate, you know, that you being cornered in the bathroom and mm-hmm. called terrible things, you know? And I think there's a respectful way to do it, of course. But I finally just, the next day, I think, I literally went up to one of the girls, you know, when we were in that bathroom, and she came in like she always does because she followed me in there. And I was just like, hey, you can't treat me this way. I don't know what's going on, but this is not okay. And I'm not okay with this. And if you keep doing this, I'm getting the school involved. Like, I'm going to have to get the school involved. Hmm. And this isn't going to end well for you. I was like, cyberbullying's become technically illegal. And I have records that you, in fact, did that. I'm like, you could get expelled or suspended for this. And you need to know that before this goes any further. You know? And it was just advocating.
0: How was that response?
2: I think she thought I was bluffing.
0: Oh, okay.
2: And I wasn't. And, you know, and I think that was like kind of, it was a little bit of a, well, I don't know. I mean, maybe. But then I really did. I had to get the school
0: yeah.
2: involved, which I think was really hard for me, because it almost, yeah. from a pride thing, it almost was like, am I a snitch? Like, did I lose? You know, is this not? But I was like, this is beyond just
0: yeah, I mean, boundaries
2: kids arguing.
0: Are
2: like, this is a healthy boundary mm-hmm. that I need to have. Yeah. And after that, I mean, we really were, like, after that she really did leave me alone. Like, it finally got to the point where I was like, okay, now that I advocated for myself and I told her, like, I'm not going to tolerate this and I
0: yeah.
2: will take measures in order to make sure this doesn't happen, I learned, like, it's okay to advocate and be strong and do it in a respectful way,
0: yeah.
2: in a way that honors God
0: yeah.
2: and not calling anyone names or anything, but you can still do it.
0: Right.
2: And
0: no,
2: I think
0: Jesus
2: kind of
0: did it with the Pharisees.
2: Yeah, yes, absolutely.
1: Well, and who knows how many other people she was bullying.
2: Exactly.
1: So you probably helped shut down some systemic bullying. Mm-hmm. This is Focus on the Family with Jim Daly, and our guests today are Caroline Shankle and her mom, Melanie. And we're so glad to have them here as we talk about Caroline's book, The Lion and the Bear, a 100-day guide for facing your giants. And while this is directed towards younger adults, it really is an appropriate book for pretty much anybody that wants to do well in the world without giving into the world. So learn more at focusonthefamily.com/broadcast.
0: Caroline, let me ask you another thing we didn't mention in the open there, this, especially again in that female relationship context, comparison.
2: Oh.
0: Guys have this too, but for us it's more athletic, I think, you know. Mm-hmm. But speak to that, and you encountered a young lady who was bullying you, and you started looking at them a little more deeply. What happened with her?
2: I think the thing with comparison, too, this is where I first started realizing, or it's where kind of my whole thing with comparison, kind of I started thinking more about it or thinking deeply. For me, it was first in college when I was going into being an animal science major and going into ag school. And I did not grow up in the ag world necessarily, and everyone I was with did.
0: In Texas.
2: And so in Texas, at Texas A&M, of course.
0: Yes.
2: And so they weren't going into it knowing all of this stuff. And they had all these scholarships and all these different things. And I remember I was talking to my professor and I was like, I don't know what to do. Like, she's doing this and she's doing this. And he just kind of looked at me and he was like, hey, comparison is the thief of joy. And I was like, oh. And it was just a light bulb for me almost of this, like, I've been so busy comparing myself to others, I'm forgetting my own assets and what I have and the joy that I have and how God created me. And I think it's something that's so common with girls, but it's this, I feel like there's so much comparison in either in looks and in accomplishments. And even I faced it even in sports, like with soccer and stuff. I mean, we were all vying for scholarships. We were all vying for college coaches' attention. If we weren't working as a team, we were trying to just be the best individual we could be. And it usually caused us to lose games because of it, you know? But I remember there was one girl specifically where it was just a lot of, she was a friend, but it was a lot of comments about just maybe the way I would look or something I would do. And it just made me feel a little insecure and I was like, this doesn't feel kind. And then one day we were at her home and her mother did it to her in front of me. And all of a sudden I was just like, this is where this comes from.
0: Yeah,
2: you know,
0: the root.
2: And I think that was something super important. And it also kind of goes back into advocating. And when I was dealing with my other mean girl stuff in high school is, there's a reason they're treating you the way that they are, and there's a reason they've learned that. And that's super important to remember, because we always say, we're not even that good with Jesus. Now imagine
0: that's
2: without.
0: That's fair statement.
2: Yeah. And so it's like, you realizing you're dealing with people who are really hurting and really struggling, and you have to have a level of empathy and a level of compassion and care for them while you advocate.
0: That's
2: and
0: really good.
2: That was kind of my eyes open to that when I saw what she was dealing with at home, and I was like, oh, there's a reason she feels the need to do this to me. You know, there's something going on in her heart and there's hurt there that she's passing on to others because she's been having to struggle with it.
0: Yeah.
2: And so I think that was super important to remember.
0: You know, another strangulation, and I use that word very specifically because it's dramatic.
2: Yes.
0: It's perfectionism and anxiety. And
2: you
0: write about that in the book
2: as well.
0: These are great topics for young people.
2: Mm-hmm.
0: That area of perfectionism, I think so many Christians fall into that. Like, you know, we're trying to live up to the standard of Jesus. Well, guess what? He was perfect.
2: Right.
0: We're not going to get there, but we're striving to be better as we progress through life, to be the better person, more like Jesus every day.
2: Yes.
0: Some days we'll do well, some days we'll do poorly. But speak to that idea of perfectionism, and how did you wrestle that to the ground to say, okay, I don't have to be perfect?
2: That was something I really struggled with in high school, especially in sports. For me, it definitely came out in soccer the most. Is I remember there were games where, I remember there's one specifically, it was my sophomore year when I was going through all my mean girl stuff, but I had made the varsity team and I was one of the smallest, youngest players on the team, and we were playing our rival, and my coach kind of came up to me and he was like, it's on you tonight. Like, he put a ton of pressure on me.
0: Yeah, put the whole team on you.
2: I panicked. Like, I was so scared of messing up that basically I got on the field and I just shut down. Like, I barely played, you know? And people were like, it was so low effort. It was so this. And I'm like, it wasn't low effort. I was just scared. Like, I didn't want to mess up. And I was so anxious. And I finally just I started coming to the conclusion, and it was a quote, and I wish I had it down and knew it immediately, but it was Teddy Roosevelt, and it was the man in the arena.
0: Yeah, that's a great quote.
2: Which is my favorite, and I live by it. Like, I have it in my room. But I finally started just realizing I'm not going to be perfect, and I'm going to make mistakes, and I would much rather go all out and do the best I can and mess up than be too scared not to do it. Yeah. And I was always worried about people judging me or people making fun of me. And it just was that, you know, it says in the quote, like, those cold, timid souls that will never know victory nor defeat. And it's like, I would so much rather try than not know either, you know? And who are they to sit back and judge me for giving it my all and being the best I can be?
0: That's so good. Yeah, they're too timid to get into the arena, but they're very vocal about coaching the arena.
2: And so it was kind of working through that. And it was also just thing of just knowing it's okay to mess up sometimes, you know, like that's how you learn. I feel like I've learned more through shanking a soccer ball all the way over there than I did when I scored a goal, you know? And
0: that's,
2: I think
0: so
2: that was just an important thing for me to have to work through and overcome and be comfortable with rejection, be comfortable with failure, be comfortable with, like, you have to become comfortable with that in order to get better, you know?
0: Well, again, these are great themes: perfectionism, anxiety, comparison, all the things we're talking about. Melanie, you ring the bell for the parents here because you're saying be careful not to reinforce these things. And you gave a couple of examples where you might say, well, you play better than that guy. I wonder why you're not first string. I mean, that is a great thing, particularly for dads to think about. And then you had an example with daughters. Well, you're prettier than her. Why would they say that about you? I mean, even those little subtle things that we can say that reinforce comparison and anxiety. How do we mind our own tongue as parents in this environment?
3: I mean, I think you have to really encourage your child. I mean, one of the things we learned in one of the conversations we had after one of those soccer games where we had watched her, and we were like, what's going on? And she kind of, you know, through talking to her, she was like, but I'm afraid I'm going to mess up. And what we said to her is, like, we would rather you fail spectacularly. Like, we would rather you go out in a blaze of glory and screw up than to play so timid that you're not being true to yourself. And I think that's true with life. And these kids, this generation, my friends and I that are raising kids the same age, marvel because we're like, where did this come from? All this pressure to get it right the first time and that everything has to be. We didn't seem to have that. And I don't know if it's a social media thing, if it's just because there is so much comparison where you can see people your age and what they're doing all the time. And but it's like, we've got to let our kids know, hey, you need to try and you're not going to get it right. I didn't get it right the first time. You're not going to get it right the first time. And that's okay. Like,
0: I agree. I think the challenge for some parents watching and listening would be that, you know, where's that bottom? To be fair. And you think, you know, this is true. You don't have to be perfect. We just need, your heart needs to be in the right place and keep trying. But there are going to be some parents that their kids are falling below that line.
3: For sure.
0: And you're going, can you try a little bit? I mean, I didn't mean to go that far down. Speak to that when you were beginning to get anxious as parents because they're falling below a performance that is healthy.
3: That's, and I think that is the line, is you, that's where you have to know your child and know, I know you can do better than this. I know that you have more in this. Because what we always said with her is, we never expect you to be perfect. We do expect your best effort. Like, it doesn't have to be 100% perfection, or you don't have to achieve everything, but we need to see you working to the best of your ability and what that is, and kind of keeping an eye on where you know your kids can be better. And I think there are times as a parent, I think that we want to just be cheerleaders all the time and just be like, you're amazing, you're the best, you're great. But then there's times to be a coach and to be really honest and say, here are some ways that I see you failing and not thriving, and here are some ways you need to do better. Whether that's, I don't like this group of friends that you're hanging out with, I don't like your study habits and the way you're letting your grades fall. It's okay to have those honest conversations.
0: Yeah, and I think, too, Jean did this really well, my wife. You know, she, in elementary school, noticed Trent was kind of hanging with the rough crowd in the in the playground, the rock throwers.
3: Yeah, that's right, those rock throwers.
0: And she was like, and she happened to be volunteering in the playground. So she was observing this. So she asked a couple of other parents if they'd like to do Bible study together with the kids. And, you know, to her credit, really, those kids are now 25, but they've grown up together. They're in each other's weddings now. You know, they're best of friends, that little Bible study group that came out of the rock throwing behavior on the playground. But it's just being aware, and how do we create, it can be that subtle. It's more difficult as, you know, children get into their teens to try to control that environment.
3: It is.
0: Caroline, let me end with you. You've heard the do's and don'ts, but let me ask you, as the recipient mm-hmm. of Melanie's parenting
2: yes.
0: and your dad's,
2: yes.
0: what are the do's and don'ts there? Things that work mm-hmm. for young people, things that may not work, if I can give you that yeah. quick rap sheet.
2: I think the first thing, and this is one I always say that was so great for me in high school, was just the way I felt so unconditionally loved. Like, and that was, it was very important. And at the time, I don't know if I mean, in high school, you're not necessarily thinking about all this and being so appreciative because sometimes you don't know what you have. But knowing that after a hard day, I could come home and I knew for a fact that there would be a home cooked meal for me. I knew for a fact that if I stained my favorite pants, that she'd be able to get that out. You know, that like there's just little things where it's like there was such a confidence in knowing like my parents were going to be there and they were going to be caring for me. And I think that's so important. And some encouragement I would also say to parents is there were times where at high school I always had to have like this mask on and I had to pretend like everything's okay. And the moment I got home, I knew I was safe and that mask kind of came off a little bit, you know, and I was just a little bit, I was a moody teenager. And I think so often that's the side parents see because their kids feel safer with them than they do at school, maybe, if that makes this is this making sense to y'all?
0: Totally.
2: But I think there's a level of encouragement of know that what you're doing is working and don't be discouraged if that happens, because I like now in college I come back and I'm so grateful for everything my parents did. And I think too also just the way that y'all I'm losing my train
0: of thought. Now you sound like that Texas A&M girl.
2: I know. I'm like,
0: all
2: A&M
0: y'all.
2: Is coming. All y'all. Let me tell y'all. And I think, too, the way you always knew when to critique and when to parent and when to also build up and encourage. Because I've seen so much with my friends where their parents will just nag and nag and nag and tell them to do this and tell them to do that. And it's out of love. But there's also needs to be a balance of being a cheerleader and building up and knowing that your parents want what's best for you. And so I think like the fact that y'all were able to do that for me, and I always knew, okay, they're telling me this, but I know that they love and care about me still. Yeah. This is just something I need to work on.
0: It's almost that old adage, you have to fill that cup up so that when we as parents extract a little bit in terms of performance, that you're taking out of your abundance of knowing you're loved, et cetera.
2: Absolutely.
0: That's a good reminder for parents particularly. Mm-hmm. Make sure your children know that they're loved.
3: Yes. You've got to build the relationship, because to me, if you just focus on the rules without the relationship, I think it can create this resistance, you know, but I think when they know, like, hey, I'm telling you no because I genuinely love you and care for you, and this is not a good decision, you know, it just, it comes, they may still not like the no, but it comes with a little more understanding of that you really do have their best interest at heart.
0: Well, so very good. If you're that parent going, wow, I need to apply this, get in touch with us. We'll make it easy. I mean, this is great content. Not only that, I think you could see the benefits of what Perry and Melanie have done. And Caroline, you show it so well. I'm proud of you, really,
2: Thank
0: as a 22-year-old.
2: Yes, sir.
0: Not to throw your age out there for the whole world.
2: How dare
0: but,
2: you know, it's fine.
0: No, but, you know, you just, yeah, you would be every parent's dream in terms of how you're handling yourself. And
2: Thank
0: well
2: you.
0: Done. Way to absorb all that and to learn from it. To write a book, The Lion and the Bear, A 100-Day Guide for Facing Your Giants. Why don't you just get in touch with us, make a gift of $10, and we'll send you the book as our way of saying thank you for being part of the ministry. And you get a great resource, as John said in the beginning, not just for your teens or 20-somethings, but for anybody in your life, including yourself, that might struggle with boundaries.
1: Yeah, this is a great devotional book. And as you said, Jim, it's not just for kids. My wife, Dean, and I had three daughters. They're now young adults. I kind of wish we would have had this resource to help them stay rooted in their identity in Christ during those tumultuous, pivotal years. 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
4: So I had to go through a lot of healing and recovery from that time in my life. But my Christian foster care parents, later adoptive parents, provided that support. There were times as a teenager I was suicidal. I mean, it wasn't pretty, you know, but it was Christ throughout it and them alongside me.
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0: Well, hi, I'm Dr. Danny Huerta, and when a teen is struggling with anxiety, the stress often brings sleepless nights and being pulled apart as parents. 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
1: 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Daniel here with you. Just doing a little thinking. Habits are hard to break. I know that's some real insightful commentary. That is the thought that came to mind. The next thought is, are there any habits in my life that are not good? Patterns of behavior, yes. Thoughts, ways of thinking, actions towards other people, maybe ways of thinking about other people. Any things that aren't of you, God. Please give me the courage not only to acknowledge that they're there, but to also be willing to change them and to change them. And if it's something that I can't do on my own, and what I mean by that is, of course, I can't do it on our own. But if it's something that is not just a personal thing, help me to have the courage and the humility to bring other people in and say, this is something that I want to address. Can you help me with it?
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7: Anybody who's operating in faith, and anybody who really loves God, you don't have to beg them to obey. They do it, it's in their heart to do it. Say amen to these words, amen. Jesus answered and said unto him, if a man love me, he will keep my words, and my Father will love him, and we will come unto him and make our abode. We're going to set up in his life. I don't know about you, but I love it. That the God of the universe is going to live inside you. Woo-wee. What's better than that? To have the creator of the universe residing inside of you, talking to you, giving you counsel, directing you, showing you what to do and what not to do. And then he turns around and give you the supernatural power to obey him. I guarantee you that is the ultimate right there. Help me say that's ultimate. Back to 2 Peter chapter 1. 2 Peter chapter 1. And we're going to go back there. Amen. Simon Peter, servant and apostle of Jesus Christ, to them that have obtained like precious faith with us through the righteousness of God and our Savior Jesus Christ. Raise your right hand so I have faith in God. Verse number 2. Grace and peace be multiplied unto you through the knowledge of God and of Jesus our Lord. God's given me grace, and then God's given me peace. He's given me the divine ability to walk the word. I'm walking the word with the help of God. I'm not walking the word because I'm some kind of super guy. I'm just as weak as anybody else apart from God. Apart from God, I am weak, weak, weak. But in God, I'm strong, strong, strong. Say amen to these words. So are you. Christ in you gives you the ability to walk it out. Next verse. According as his divine power is given unto us, all things that pertain unto life and godliness, through the knowledge of him that has called us to glory and virtue. God has given us everything we need to have the super life. Satan is always attempting to get you to follow him because he's trying to kill you. He's trying to kill you. He's trying to take you out. He does not want you to obey God because Satan knows that if you obey God, he can no longer control you. But if you obey God, God can. If you obey the devil, God can't control you. Either you're going to be under the control of God or the devil. Choose you this day. You make this choice. God has already decided to bless you. Raise your right hand and say, God has already decided to bless my life. Already. You ain't got to pray about this. You ain't got to beg God to bless you. The blessings of God are already in place. But you got to plug into it. You got to plug into it. And you plug into the blessings of God by getting the word of God in you and obeying it. Don't be a fool. It's not the word that you know that's going to get you over. It's the word that you obey. That's the word that's going to put you in position of authority and victory in this life. Say amen. And then he says again, through the knowledge of him that has called us to glory and virtue. God wants to put his glory on your life. He wants you to shine. He doesn't want you looking ashy all day. Some people so ashy that lotion won't help them. I shouldn't have said that, but God wants to put his glory on your life. Raise your right hand and say, God wants to put his glory in my life. He wants to glorify you. So when you walk in to the coffee shop, and they go, who is that lady? Who is that? See, God will put a shine on you. He'll put a light on you. He'll put life in you. When you walk among the dead, they'll know that you're not dead like them. It's just something about a holy woman or a holy man that sets them apart. You can see them in public. You ain't got to ask them if they saved. You know they are because their light is burning. Turn your neighbor and see if you see anything on them. Can you see anything on them? Have you felt anything coming out of them since you've been sitting next to them? Lord, help us today. So he says now, he's called us to glory. He want to magnify you, and then he's called you to virtue. Virtue is moral excellence. It's goodness. It's righteousness. It is living a life that is pleasing to God. It is also a force or energy of the Holy Spirit. That's what virtue does. The virtue gives you the ability to walk it out. Ain't nothing more blessed than to walk with God. Because when you walk with God, you don't feel ashamed. You don't feel dirty. You ain't worried about somebody catching you. See, some church folks always looking back because they're scared. They're scared they're going to get caught. If you do right, you ain't got to be scared. You don't want nobody to go through your phone. Because they ain't find out what you've been looking at. Say amen. Amen. Next verse. Whereby are given unto us exceeding great and precious promises, that by these ye may be partakers of the divine nature, having escaped the corruption that is in the world through lust. I thank God I escaped. Anybody glad that you escaped what you used to be? These folks are sitting to be glad. Are y'all glad over here too? Because some of y'all sitting like, I ain't glad. Well, maybe because you haven't escaped yet. If you've escaped the old life, raise your right hand. Raise your right hand and say, I've escaped already. Thank God you escaped. It had you, but it doesn't have you anymore. Everybody's got a testimony. See, some of our testimonies, they found out about us. Some of y'all, they didn't find out, but you did it. Everybody did something they had no business doing. Let me try that again. Everybody did something they had no business doing. But aren't you glad for the blood of Jesus? Anybody glad for the redeeming blood of Jesus that has washed your sins away? That you're not what you used to be? You may not be all you're going to be, but thank God you're not what you used to be. You are a new creature in Christ. Clap your hand, clap your hand, clap your hand and say, praise the Lord. Woo! Next verse. Verse 5. And besides this, given all diligence, add to your faith virtue, live right, and the virtue of knowledge. Get some sense in your head. Knowledge comes from the Word of God and the Spirit of God. Read your Bible, fast and pray.
3: Fast and pray,
7: and
3: read your Bible.
7: That's it. That's where you get your knowledge from. You get knowledge from the Word of God with the assistance of Holy Ghost. You don't just live as a Christian willy-nilly. You have to be a student. You got to be a student of the Word. Read the Word for yourself. And you don't need somebody always running up in your face telling you what God wants you to do. Nobody ever did that when I was coming on. No. You ain't my God. Don't come down and tell me God told you. God ain't told you to tell me nothing. Especially when you got a bad raggedy car. You got a raggedy car. Ain't got no money. Ain't got no power. Ain't got nothing. And you're going to come tell me what God told you to tell me. You go hear it first and then come back. Y'all ain't saying amen to these words. Yes. Get your own knowledge. I'm not saying don't listen to folks, but you got to get so full of the Word of God so that when somebody's crazy, you pick it up right away. Because there are some crazy people. I said, there's some crazy people and wicked people in and out of the church. And to avoid being deceived by them, read your own Bible. Meditate in it. Memorize it. Trust it. Obey it. There is no excuse. Don't be always depending on somebody else to tell you what God said. Establish the kind of relationship with God where he can talk to you. Say amen to these words. Next verse. And to knowledge, temperance. Temperance. You got to have some sense. And then you need some self-restraint. Raise your hand and say, I need self-control. Temperance, self-restraint, self-control, and self-sacrifice, and moderation in indulgence of the natural appetite or passion. Natural appetite. It's a natural thing to want to eat. Just about everybody want to eat. But you can't try to eat your way to victory. I'm telling all of you here today, you've got to take authority over your appetite. Your appetite can get you killed. You can eat your way into the hospital. It's dangerous out there. They put all kind of stuff in that food. They pump dye in the meat. You go to these meat markets. That meat ain't the color it is. If you saw what color that meat would be, you would probably wouldn't even eat it. It's as dark as I am. It's dark, and they take to shoot that dye up and make it look like a good red. It ain't that. They got dye in there. and you're putting all that stuff in you and eating too much of it. Don't play around when you pray for your food.
6: 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That's 1840 South Wilmington Avenue in the city of Compton. May God's grace and love continue to shine upon you, and may your contributions help us carry His light, God's light, to others in need. Let's journey together in faith and unity, making a positive impact on the lives of those around us. And now, a final thought from Bishop Ronald C. Hill, Sr.
7: No, you need to say, oh, glory, glory. You better speak in tongues over your food. Say amen to these words. One of the most serious things you do every day is pray over your food and ask God to take all the little wiggly things out of it. There's some parasites and stuff. It's a wonder you live as long as you have lived all the things you've been eating. Hallelujah. Lord, remove all the impurities out of this food. In the name of you, and maybe you ought to get a little blessed oil and drop it in there too. But the olive oil ain't going to hurt you none. Say amen. Am I right about it? No, I'm serious. Let me get serious. You've got to have temperance in your life. You cannot be out of control over the natural cravings of your body. Your body craves food and sex. Amen. And if you don't take authority over your sex drive, and if you don't take authority over your appetite, and as a rule, when a person is out of control with the appetite, sex is somewhere in the neighborhood. Mm-hmm. So use your faith to conquer your body. And again, it's going to be some suffering involved. When you got to conquer that body, that body will moan and groan and complain. I want some sex. Shut up. Shut up. Amen. You don't feel like you just have to do it. You don't have to do it. If you don't have sex, you're not going to die. If you're going to have sex, get married. Amen. And stop making excuses for it. Discipline yourself. Put yourself under the control of the Word of God and the Spirit of God. Being a Christian necessitate that you exercise temperance in what you're doing with your body. You can't go around here getting drunk, using drugs. You got to give that life up. You got to sacrifice it to God. Is God worth it? Yes, he is. Can God give you the power over it? Yes, he can. He's supernatural in nature. And the supernatural God can give you authority over the lust of your flesh, the lust of your eyes, and the pride of your life, including your appetite and your sex drive. And he can give you victory over anger and bitterness. You don't have to be angry. You don't have to be bitter. You don't have to be negative. God can heal you on the inside and send you forth. You believe it, clap your hands and say, praise the Lord. So there's got to be self-control, self-sacrifices, and moderation in the indulgence of a natural appetite or passion. And then he says patience. Help me say, I have patience. This patience has to do with endurance under pressure and not to surrender to circumstances or succumb under trial. Time from time, you can go through some trials in life. Into every life, some serious matters will come. It doesn't matter how safe you are. It doesn't matter how holy you are. Everybody, at some time or another, will face some serious issues in life. And it's going to necessitate that you exercise patience. Things will not always happen as quickly as you like. I've been at this a long time, and I can tell you, God oftentimes is very methodical. He's measured, and he is slow. He could do it immediately, but he won't. I found out that when I exercised patience in God in my past, something would come up to let me know the reason God had me to wait was because he needed to work on me before he would have given me what I'm asking for. He uses trouble to cause you to run to him. And once an individual has run to God, while you're chasing him for one thing, inside he's doing something else. He's undercover working. Nobody knows he's working, but he's in your soul working. And everyone's right, he takes and throw it out. Yeah, nobody knows it came out, but you say, well, I feel different. You keep on waiting on him. Come on, God. You go up under that desk and take something else out. And by the time he gives you what you was asking for, you'd have so much peace and joy. What you was asking for don't even make no difference to you anymore, because you receive so much more. Trouble can be good for you, particularly when you stay in faith and hold on until the manifestation comes for what you're asking for. You cannot grow in God without going through something that's uncomfortable. And this is the reason why many people don't make it as Christians, because they want everything right now. You can't have it right now. Turn to your neighbor and say, you can't have it right now. They that wait upon the Lord shall renew their strength. They shall mount up with wings as eagles. They shall run and not be weary. They shall walk and not faint. You can always tell when some old man or some old woman been with God a long time. They don't get in a hurry. Sometimes they purposely talk real slow. Well, grandmama, what you think about this? Well, daughter. Now, she can say it quicker, but she won't do it, because she's going to make you wait on this thing. When you get around somebody who's gone through the hackles, you get around somebody that had a knife fight, and everybody had a knife but you. But yet you came out. You had some scars on you, but you came out. There's something good about going through the valley of distress and the valley of attacks and, the valley of financial issues and the valley of people backbiting you, lying on you, doing all kind of stuff to destroy you. And you go through that valley. And when you come out of that valley, you come out with assurance. I know that my Redeemer liveth. I know that he's my shepherd. I know he's the strength of my life. I know that everything's going to come out fine. But you can't know this without patience. There's some things you get through patience, you can't get any other way. You can go to the seminar. You can go to the woman that I lose and still come back bound. You can get somebody's book and get somebody's CDs and you think that's going to bring you out. No. God's going to leave you in that valley until you learn the lesson that he's got for you. And when you learn it and you come out of there, you're going to come out with your hands raised, giving God the praise. And you're going to say, I went through the valley, but I found out that God is all right. How many know he's all right? Hey. So raise your hand and say, I can endure it. You may be going through some trouble right now, but stop moaning. Thank God. Because he's testing you. He's trying you. He's going to find out, do you mean what you say? You got to suffer with him. The Bible said if you don't suffer with him, you can't reign with him. Say amen to these words. Right. And then patience. And from patience, go to godliness. Just live right. Turn your neighbor and say, just live right. Just live right. This is what this is all about. Live right, brother. Next verse. And to godliness, brotherly kindness. Be kind to people. One of the most blessed things you can do in your life is to be kind to people. It doesn't cost anything to be kind. You know, I spoke to a lady in the LA Fitness yesterday. I spoke to her. She looked at me like, And you, before I knew it, guess what I did? I said, ha, ha, ha. I laughed because she's sick. She had the chance to speak to a man of God. And she missed that opportunity. There are some nasty people, but still be kind. Turn your neighbor and say, be kind to people. And from brotherly kindness, charity. Share some love. Be a loving person. Turn your neighbor and say, I love you. Now you got to ask them too. That turn your neighbor and say, neighbor. I love you no matter what you do. Amen. Next verse.
1: 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I was beating myself up a little bit recently. I'll admit it. It happens. I'm Daniel. I don't do as much as I used to, but felt like nothing was going right. And so there I was just saying stuff I probably shouldn't about myself that's not true. And would you know, I had YouTube open and there's an account I haven't seen a video from in a while, somebody I know, and I said, let me just check out their latest video. Not even that new a video. And it was an edit from a movie, taking scenes from a movie, and had a song underneath, and it's a song called The Truth by Megan Woods, and it starts out, how many times can you hear the same lie before you start to believe it? And then later on, the lyrics say, the truth is, I am my father's child. I make him proud, and I make him smile. And that's exactly what I needed to hear in that moment. And so I'm glad that God used that, because he didn't even allow me the chance to really start to go down that road before he reminded me that, no, Daniel, you are my son. I love you. And all those things that you were saying, those aren't the truths. So don't say them.
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7: There are many apostates out there. There are many who come to church, you know, seeking some kind of answers to life. And they come into church and they hear the message of the gospel and they hear these wonderful things. They start to speak to their heart and it seems all right. But then, you know, as they go through life, a spiritual attack comes along or something happens in their life. And what happens? We don't see them in church anymore. And then some even go to the radical extreme of denouncing God.
6: Some people seem to jump from trend to trend to trend. One moment, they're all about eating everything completely plant-based. And then the next thing you know, they've gone complete carnivore. We all know someone like that in some regard or another. You never know what they'll get into next. In his message today, Pastor David warns you about the dangers of apostasy. When you fully put your faith and trust in Jesus Christ, then why would you ever turn away from that faith to anything else? Now, open your Bible to the book of Hebrews, chapter 10, as Pastor David begins his message, Faith is what pleases God.
7: You guys can open in your Bibles to the book of Hebrews as we continue in our journey through the Bible and through the book of Hebrews. It seems like we're getting towards the end of the book of Hebrews, but we may take some time in chapter 11 as we know that chapter to be the heroes of faith. So it might be worthwhile to do some biblical personality studies. I'm waiting on the Lord on that. But regardless, now we are finishing chapter 10. We got about halfway through it. Last time we were together here in the book of Hebrews and we were speaking about how the author, he's emphasizing the truth of Christ's sacrifice. And of course, the idea that Christ's sacrifice is the one true sacrifice that's superior and the only one that God receives for the remission of sin, for the cleansing of our sins. And of course, in that sacrifice, you know, he's not looking to animals to be the sacrifice, which is where the Hebrew Christians were going back to in their tradition. He's saying that it's Christ who cleanses you. It's Christ who now sets you apart for the

0: kingdom of God. And because of that, it is through Christ that you can have the boldness and confidence to access God, who is a loving God, who cares for you and desires to be in a personal relationship with you. And then the author kind of gave us a conclusion to that, a therefore, to that truth. And he was giving us a therefore because of this amazing thing, this sacrifice of God's Son. And because of this wonderful truth, he went on to give us some exhortations in chapter 10, verses 22 through 24. And he really gave us three exhortations as Christians. The first one he speaks about is that because of all this wonderful truth, this great sacrifice, therefore we are to draw near to God in assurance of faith that we have. We are to know that we are in a right relationship with God. And it's not because of anything we did, not because of our efforts, not because of our sacrifices, not because of our works. It's only because of what Christ did on the cross for us. And therefore, we have an assurance of that faith. And so we are to draw near to God with that insurance. And then the author tells us to hold fast the profession of our hope. You know, if we truly have that assurance of our salvation, then we should be professing that truth. We should be professing the hope we have in heaven. We should be, you know, that should be our language today as Christians. That should be our speech. You know, we should be sharing that there is a heaven and there is a place for God's children, and that, you know, those who aren't, there isn't a place for them in heaven. And so the idea is we should be professing, holding on to that hope. And the third exhortation he gives us is that we are to love others first, which will promote more love amongst the body of Christ. Very important. You know, the idea is we need to sacrifice. We need to surrender to ourselves. And we need to be loving and promoting that love amongst the body of Christ. And of course, how do we do that? We serve each other. You know, we surrender ourselves and serve each other. And of course, that's the sacrifice. That's the love that God wants to see within his body of Christ. Now, tacked on to these three exhortations, it's very interesting. We left off in verse 25 of chapter 10 last week. And really what the writer's giving us is a warning to all of this, and he's saying none of this stuff is going to be able to happen in your life. None of this stuff is going to be able to happen spiritually with you unless we do together as a body of Christ. In verse 25, he says, not forsaking the assembling of ourselves together as the manner of some is, but exhorting one another, and so much the more as you see the day approaching. We cannot be Christian soloists out there. That's really what he's saying. It's not going to work. You know, if you're part of a body of Christ, then the idea is we spoke about it, Acts 2:42. If you're part of a body of Christ, then your heart should desire to be with a body of Christ. You should desire to get together and pray and be in his word and partake in communion and be in fellowship with each other. And that's how the Lord will strengthen us in our faith. And then he says here, even more so as you see the day approaching, how many of us are witnessing the day approaching? Do we see it? We see it in the headlines, in the news. I mean, we're closer to the Lord's return than ever before. How much more important is it for us to keep strong in the Lord, to keep healthy in our hearts? You know, grace is not cheap. God paid a tremendous price on the cross to give us grace. And in such, we should be living in that grace. We should be fellowshipping together in that grace. We should be doing works of love towards each other. So he moves into this warning. This is written to the Christian. Now in verse 26, I believe he's turning back as he did, I believe back in chapter 6, he's speaking to the apostate. Some of you may disagree with that, but that's okay too. But we'll continue through. I believe he's turning to the unbeliever again in a transitional period here in verse 26. And that's where we're going to pick up. So let's read. It says in Hebrews chapter 10, verse 26, For if we sin willfully, and the language there in the Greek is continuously, you know, if we're not struggling in our heart with a sin that's going on, if it's constant, continuous, there's no change, then, you know, really here's where I think he's going with the apostate and the unbeliever. For if we sin willfully, after that we have received the knowledge of the truth, after we have heard the gospel truth, there remaineth no more sacrifice for sin. Now this enters into a great scholarly debate in the Bible that the Hebrew writer is bringing forth. And what that debate about is, he's bringing forth really the issue over the nature of our sin, you know, our sin nature. And the questions that come forth as we're moving into this section, as we did in chapter 6 of Hebrews, is that can a Christian turn away from God? Can a Christian move away from the Lord and become lost again if he were saved at some point? Or is the writer telling us about Christians who backslide and they're not walking with the Lord, are they truly saved? Can they remain in a saved place, or have they lost their salvation? Now, as I've already mentioned, as I believe back in chapter 6, I believe what we're seeing here, what the writer is speaking about, is people who profess to be Christian for a time, for a while, for a season, perhaps even identifying themselves with a local church or a local movement. But then what happens is, in their heart, they willfully turn from Christ and the truth. They reject the truth that they may have had at some point. And what this is a description of the apostate. It is one who was never truly and sincerely saved, but they may have professed it. They were never truly regenerated. They were never really born again. You know, they were doing all the right moves. They may have been hanging out with Christians, but they never took Christ in their heart for themselves. And this is why an apostate, even with the knowledge of Christ, can go on sinning and sinning and sinning and not have any conviction in their heart that they're doing anything wrong. Of course, the classic example, I believe, in the Bible of the apostate is Judas Iscariot. And that's an obvious one here. Judas, he was walking with the Lord. The Lord, he was hearing the truth every day, every day. He was getting these biblical truths. He was giving revelation from the Son of God. And what did he do? He turned from that truth. He betrayed Christ. And the Bible says he became the son of perdition. The Bible says he moved, the son of destruction is what he became. And so he's a classic example, I believe, in the Bible of what we have, which is known as an apostate. But the question is, how could Judas get to a place in his heart to reject Christ that way? How could he not receive those biblical truths? And I suggest to you the reason that Judas did this and he was able to turn on the Lord, turn in his heart and betray him, is because he had unrealized expectations. You know, he had one version of the Lord he wanted to receive. You know, he wanted to receive the conquering king. He wanted the victorious Lord. He didn't want to hear about surrender and sacrifice and being cleansed of his sins. No, he wanted the kingdom now. He wanted, you know, bring in your glorious reign on earth so we can, you know, take care of Rome, so we can defeat Rome and these evildoers. But the problem is that he was looking for the wrong Lord. And when he discovered that it wasn't the Lord he was seeking, he was able to turn from him. And he was able to move away in his heart from following the Lord. And it's the same situation that we see in the world today. There are many apostates out there. There are many who come to church, you know, seeking some kind of answers to life. And they come into church and they hear the message of the gospel and they hear these wonderful things. They start to speak to their heart and it seems all right. But then, you know, as they go through life, a spiritual attack comes along or something happens in their life. And what happens? We don't see them in church anymore. And then some even go to the radical extreme of denouncing God. you know, professing Christ is not being real. That is the apostate heart. These are the kind that they had unrealized expectations, and when they didn't receive them, they turned from the truth. They wanted a Lord who gives them perhaps prosperity before they were willing to surrender. Perhaps they were looking for healing before they were willing to repent. Or maybe it was all about getting an earthly love relationship before discovering the true love of God that he had for them in the first place. These same people sit in churches today. They go forward at crusades. They hear the truth, but they still live and cling on to the old life, perhaps professing a new life in Christianity. But you see, they never truly receive because it's unrealized expectations. It's self-generating expectations rather than sacrifice and surrender. And so because their expectations are unrealized, then they turn from the truth. How many of us have come across an apostate or a Judas in this world? I know we all have. We've all had our encounters with these people. We have them at work. Many times, you know, we've got that Judas at work that has grown so hard or cold against the Lord that he purposely and goes out of his way to harass you at work because he knows your beliefs. But there are others who have just hardened their hearts so much, they've just turned completely away from the Lord. I remember several years ago, we had taken our car to a mechanic, and we were witnessing to this guy, and he was a nice guy, but you know, his response to the Lord was, I want nothing to do with the church. You know, I want nothing to do with what people believe in the church. I have my own relationship with God, and it's pretty good. And, you know, as you're looking around and seeing the girly calendars on the wall, and he's smoking, and the refrigerator stocked with beer. But, you know, this guy truly believed that he was all right with God. But it was obvious he had heard the truth somewhere. Perhaps he got hurt. We don't know. We obviously pray for someone like that. But if he never turns and comes back, you know, if he doesn't have that struggle in his heart anymore, that conviction, then he's an apostate. He never really received the truth of God. And what he's really saying is that he wants nothing to do with Jesus Christ, because that's not the way that comforted me. That's not the way for me. Now, the writer is telling us here, there to such people, there is no longer a sacrifice that remains for them. And the idea behind that is, to someone who's heard the truth and they reject it, they turn apostate and they don't even receive what Christ did on the cross, what he's saying is that there's no other way to God for them. There's no other sacrifice you can make. It's not about being a good person. There's not all roads lead to heaven. He's saying there is no other sacrifice. There's only one final sacrifice, and that was the cross. And we know that was in Christ Jesus our Lord, but we know that his sacrifice is the only one that satisfies God. And so that's where we have to go in our hearts. He goes on. We'll go back to verse 26. For if we sin willfully after that we have received the knowledge of the truth, there remaineth no more sacrifice for sins, but a certain fearful looking. Now, the idea is, except a certain fearful looking for of judgment and fiery indignation. Those that know the truth know that God will come. He will judge and he will devour the adversaries, those who are God haters. He that despises Moses' law died without mercy under two or three witnesses. Now, we'll talk about that, but it moves right into this apostate heart. Of how much sore punishment, suppose you, shall he be thought worthy of? Now, here we're going to get a description, really, of who apostates are, the three signs, so to speak. Of how much more sore punishment, suppose you, shall he be thought worthy of? How much more punishment will go to the person who has the truth, but here we see them in the world, who has trodden under the foot of the Son of God, and secondly, has counted the blood of the covenant, where the new covenant in Christ, the blood of the covenant wherewith he was sanctified, set apart, he counts it as an unholy thing. and hath done has insulted despite unto the spirit of grace. So here the writer is telling us, I believe, about the apostate heart. The apostate heart, the one that willfully rejects God's law and love. And of course, he's telling us this heart can be recognized in three signs. The first one he speaks to of the apostate heart is that they are the ones that trodden under the foot of the Son of God. They hate the name of Jesus. They hate everything about his name. They want nothing to do with it. And why is that? Because the name of Christ means change. The name of Christ means surrender. The name of Christ means that you have to stop serving yourself and start serving others. And these are the hearts who are not willing to do that. What they do is they trodden under the foot the Son of God. Christianity is a religion for losers. That's a quote from Ted Turner, billionaire Ted Turner. Here's one from Jesse Ventura. He said, organized religion is a sham and a crutch for weak-minded people who need strength in numbers. What they're really saying is, don't give me Christ. Don't give me Christianity, and don't give me Jesus, because I'm not willing to change. And so instead, because they're not going to change, they're going to go on and trash the name of Jesus. They're going to go on and trodden his name under their feet. And what it is, it's an agenda that's being played out today right in front of our very eyes. If you look at the news media and just the whole media in general, they hate Jesus Christ. We're seeing it all the time. There is an agenda to squash the name of Jesus out there. One of the most blatant of these, it's actually an organization, is the ACLU. Now, the ACLU may have started out with good intentions. You know, they were there to protect the liberties of people and freedom. You know, it may have started out with good intentions, but what I believe it has morphed into is an organization that is bent on destroying Christianity and just bent on it because they hate Christ. Look at what they've done in our public school. They've gotten prayer out of the schools. They've gotten crosses out of the public square. They've gotten the Ten Commandments out of our public buildings. Every turn, every instance you see where something is being attacked in Christianity, it seems the ACLU is behind it. I came across a news report this week. Elementary school in San Diego, California. Here I am back to California. They're the leaders of the pack of all this, it seems. But apparently there's an elementary school in San Diego, a publicly funded school with the people's tax dollars. And apparently for several months or throughout the school year, what they've been doing is after their lunch break, they've been taking two classrooms in the school. This is during school time and school hours. And they've been separating the Muslim girls and the Muslim boys in this elementary school. And they've been allowing them to have their Quran and prayer rugs. And people come in and they lead these children in elementary school in their prayer. Now, you know, forget the Muslim aspect about it. Where's the ACLU? I mean, if some public school allowed Christians to have a prayer time during the middle of school and adults come in, they do after school and all that. But if they did it in the middle of school and made it part of the curriculum, you know the ACLU would be all over that. But not one word from them. The news agency that reported it contacted the ACLU. No comment. And I believe they won't. You won't see any of them go after that because it is an agenda. They do not like the name of Christ. They don't want to see his name go forth. And we cannot be hidden to this agenda that is going forth in the world. There are those who want to trodden the name of Christ under their foot. That is the true sign of an apostate. Now, the second sign we have here that the writer is giving us is that they have no reverence or care for Christ's sacrifice on the cross. They could care less about his own blood. You know, they don't see that his sacrifice on the cross was a holy thing. Now, this type of apostate heart, this type of person, essentially what they do is they laugh and mock the name of Jesus, really in their actions in life, in their sinful ways, in how they glorify sin. You know, and how they call evil good and good evil. You see it all the time. It's interesting, you know, you just you just look at TV these days. When did pornography become part of our language on sitcoms? And when did it become just a laughing matter? You see, this is what's happening. They have no reverence for the price that Jesus paid on the cross. A few weeks ago, I saw a protest on the news. Some young kids were on some college campus, and I really don't know what exactly they were protesting, because my eyes, all they really focused on, they were holding signs that said, Jesus would take bong hits. Now, what was that about? Were they protesting legalization of drugs? It doesn't matter. What they were really doing is they could care less what he did on the cross. There was no mindset for the sacrifice that God's Son made on behalf of their salvation. And really, it's blasphemous what people are doing in this way. It's blasphemous for us to call ourselves Christians and to live in sin continuously without feeling any guilt or conviction, or passing laws that appease our guilt. That's blasphemous, and we're taking from the reverence of the cross. Now, there is a third sign that the author is speaking to of the apostate heart here. And it says that they have insulted the truth of Christ despite the spirit of grace that has reached out to them with the truth of Christ. They are blatant rejectors of the spirit of grace. And we know it is the Holy Spirit that draws us to the cross, isn't it? It's the Holy Spirit that draws us into our salvation. And what the apostate heart does is when it gets that drawing of the Holy Spirit and it hears the truth and the knowledge, and then it comes time to make a choice, they reject. And what they're doing is they're really rejecting the Holy Spirit. And we know what the Bible says about that. That is the unpardonable sin. That is the unforgivable sin if you reject the Holy Spirit and the Spirit of grace. These are the people who despise church. These are the ones who love living in fornication and drunkenness and all sorts of debauchery and have no problem with it. These are the ones that you hear about at work talking about, you know, they live for the weekend so they can party all weekend. You know, they live for the ways of the world. They don't want anything to do with the Spirit of the Lord and what he has chosen or what he has said in their heart. And so they turn from it. And so this is the third sign of the apostate. This is also how cults are born. They don't receive the Spirit of grace, and so they still need that need for fellowship and being part of something. So they come up with their own man-made doctrines.
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1: Jesus, there are a lot of places that we could look to turn today. Let's turn to you. Whenever we're feeling something that we can't handle, or just the weight of everyday life has gotten on us, please let you be the first place we turn. As we move into this day, let us realize that your presence is with us, and you are right there with us. I don't know about everyone else, but sometimes I kind of forget that. Just being human sometimes. So please remind me often. Because I want to leave today closer to you than I was before. In Jesus' name, amen.
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3: Talking to God and having an ongoing relationship with Him is obviously, for me, the most important thing. And I don't know how people do it without Him. I mean, I've gone through difficult times in my personal life, difficult times in work. 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

0: He's going to get stoned here at some point. But check this out. You're unworthy of everlasting life, and we're turning to the Gentiles. For God has commanded us, I set you as a light to the Gentiles, that you should be for salvation to the ends of the earth. Boldness was the response to those filled with envy. So when people are filled with envy or people attack you, God really just wants me to be quiet right now. That's okay. I've been there too. Sometimes you got to lovingly confront. I mean, you look at most examples in the Bible, they lovingly confronted.
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0: When we came up here 10 years ago, not everybody was excited that we were bringing so many people. That was hard to swallow. We don't want these city people up here. We like our small little group. And I don't blame, I like a small, I mean, I so I get it, but the heart's wrong. The heart's wrong. Because it shouldn't be filled with envy. You should be filled with excitement. Look at what the Lord is doing. Look at what the Lord is doing. I'll never forget, Dave and Donnie, you remember, but Jim Davis and Wendy Totten were guys who helped bring us up here. Old elders. I mean, they're probably, they'd be in their 80s by now or so. And I think both of them, at least one, there's tears in the, wow. And like, we haven't opened the balcony in years. We have no children's ministry. And to see it full of kids. And it was like, man, I'll never forget that day. Like, God just honored their prayers through the church. But then not everybody's happy. When a vessel's struck, what's inside spills out. Are you excited for the success of others? I hope so, because not everybody is. Why isn't God doing that in my life? It's okay to want what others have. And pray for it, as long as the heart's right. I want what happened with Susan. Lord, hey, remember me down here. But he's trying to do a different thing in my heart, in my walk. Not yet, son. By the way, ministry opportunity. Where I'm going, 85% of all the people there are stage 4. And they're on their, this is it. So I'm thinking, Lord, you're going to put me, I'm ready to go. Let's get some into the kingdom. And so you look, had that not happened, right? You know, God's like, you don't know, God's a chess player. You submit to his will. Don't fight it. Pray like you want to pray. Hope for like you want to hope. But ultimately, like, Lord, you're the chess player. And there's peace in that. And that's why he doesn't do things the same way for everybody. Because we usually want the comfort. I'm ready to get, Lord, pull me out of the pit. I want life back to where it was. And it's different for all of us in every situation of life. How did that happen? Or this. You just got to trust God's sovereignty. That truly is your sanity. I mean, I don't know how people get through life without God. Do you? And so they all came together, the whole town, and the Jews saw it. They were filled with envy. Envy's deadly. Envy just eats you up. Is that what they call the green monster? Remember that? Is it envy or jealousy? It's just... And it will happen to Christians too, guys. You got to take your thoughts captive, repent, and just be thankful. Did you know what happened to you too? Just spend 30 minutes on Instagram. Lord, why aren't I in Cancun? Sipping a virgin margarita on the beach. Why aren't I on the Kern River fishing for the next week? They're having so much fun at Malibu. Lord, what's... Let me tell you, most of that's fake. They'll show you the highlight, but not the darkness and depression. Now, I'm all for posting positive things, right? Don't get me wrong. But don't judge others. You see, oh, they're always on date nights. Cheesecake Factory. Or some other good place. I don't know. Venice. No, that's not good right now. The homeless poppy. But they're always just like, why can't we? And we begin to envy and get jealous, don't we? It can happen with all of us. All of us. And you just take those thoughts captive. And you're like, Lord, whatever. You know, where do you want us? Where do you want us at? And they blasphemed. They blasphemed. And they oppose things spoken by Paul, because envy doesn't just stay in the heart. It comes out in our words and our actions. We've got to pull others down so I look better. And that's what they do. How do you act when others are promoted, healed, or married? I've talked to people, I pray with people that they're getting older and they're getting jealous that other people are getting married and starting their families, and they're not. I mean, these are real things. What about blessings? You see God blessing people. And you have to, because that will just grow in your heart as you, because it's envy and bitterness. They're either growing or they're withering. Are you feeding it or are you starving it? Because let me tell you, once you start to get thankful, gratitude, there's tons of peace. There's tons of peace. I mean, I go through things too, just like everybody. And I know it's hard to take those thoughts captive. Many of you, we've been praying for, maybe does God want a larger location, more central? We've been praying that for 10 years. I got friends, Jeremy at Highlands, they're expanding the Highlands. Caleb at Faith Community, they're expanding the church. Peter at New Life, getting a church building. A friend of mine in South Valley, going to buy a building. The church is growing. It's like, awesome, because we need more churches in this valley. So Lord, are we here? That's fine. I'm good with that. That's fine. I've learned a long time ago not to rate my success by numbers. Because a lot of the numbers don't reflect necessarily true preaching coming from the pulpit. For sure. I've seen enough over the years, and you just trust God. Lord, what do you want to do? What do you want to do? And you have to let those and be thankful for others. We send people to those churches all the time. We pray for those churches. We get together every few months. We're all on the same team, are we not? We have to remember that. We're all on the same team. All on the same team. So again, when a vessel is struck, what's inside spills out. I just read yesterday, I didn't have time to put up here in James. I said, I have to share this. I didn't write the reference, I just put James real quick. You guys have Google now, you can find this easier than me. If you have, he's writing to believers, if you have bitter envy, it is demonic. I think he goes on to say jealousy, bitter envy, these things. It's a verse. But if there's bitterness and envy growing in your heart, and you're fueling it, it's demonic. Let me explain that for everything's demonic. Here's what we mean by that is there's not a demon under every rock, right? Not everybody has a demon, needs deliverance, and all these things. I believe it's true that some people can open up a door. I've never taught Christians can be possessed, but they can be oppressed depending on what doors they open. So we know that. So demonic is, when we say something's demonic, it means that the fiery darts that the enemy is shooting at you, instead of putting up the shield, you welcome them. So you are demonically influenced because you allowed that demon thought to keep growing and you act out on it. And so you can say, hey, that's demonic. That's demonic. The enemy, and you can call it out, I believe. And now, of course, our own flesh gets in there, and sometimes we say things we shouldn't, and we don't want to overanalyze. Everything's demonic. But there is a choice to make. Do we choose God's path, or do we choose the demonic path? And I know I've seen things recently where it's clearly the devil's trying to depress, discourage me, our family, you guys know. That's what demonic is, so you know. If we say, man, that's, you know that somebody has caved in to allowing the demonic influence into their heart, and they are being, you can be led by that too. This is why people lash out. They don't repent. They act a certain way. That's why homes are very, even Christian homes are very intense. Anybody? Volcano? Waiting to erupt? Walking on eggshells? It's because demonic influences penetrate the hearts often of the parents. And instead of repenting and praying, they bow up, pride up. And then things come out. It's demonically influenced. So be careful in this area, because that's what fiery darts are. You're allowing things to come into your heart and cause fear. So Paul and Barnabas, I love this part. So Paul and Barnabas got scared and they left the city. Okay, in case you're listening on the radio later, let me read this better. Then Paul and Barnabas grew bold. Guys, let me tell you, this is exactly what happens when you're full of the Holy Spirit. You grow bold. And you can confront stuff, with the right heart, or you say, no, that's not right. Versus, oh, okay. Passive Christianity. Just take it. I'm a doormat. Jesus said, turn the other cheek. Didn't he? Jesus said, turn the other cheek. Guess what? What did Jesus do when he was slapped? He didn't turn the other cheek. He said, what evil have I done? Why have you hit me? Whoa! Bold. Bold. Bold in the face of adversity. Bold when being confronted by demonic influences. They grew bold. Why? Because it's a holy righteousness. Jesus grew bold. Because you're full of the Spirit and you can't just say, oh, okay, and cower back. You grow bold in things, don't you? You're watching, watch Disney 40 years ago to Disney now. And you grow like, this is not right. This is not right. And I have people say, well, Shane, you can't boycott them. It's fine. Like, I don't know if you can or not, but I don't have to allow garbage into my home. I don't know about you. But so you get bold about these things. How dare you? How dare you do that? We were in Arizona last year. I was walking by a church, it's a beautiful church, and here's this huge rainbow flag. And I did an Instagram thing, and it went kind of viral, and ran to people that are like, that was kind of mean of you. You have the audacity to put that on God's church? And that's mean of me? What do you think Jesus would do if he walked by? Oh, that's cute. He would have ripped that sucker down. I didn't even do that. And see, we have to be bold enough to confront this. We love you. We love. But I will not allow the house of God to be desecrated. And there's a righteous zeal that you want to flip over money tables sometimes. You want to just, God, this is not right. You have to do something. People protest the abortion clinic, or they do this. They've got to do something. They grow bold. And they said it was necessary that the word of God should be spoken to you. But since you rejected it, judge for yourselves unworthy of everlasting life. Boy, he's going to get stoned here at some point. Not with marijuana. With actual stones. But check this out. You're unworthy of everlasting life, and we're turning to the Gentiles. For God has commanded us, I set you as a light to the Gentiles, that you should be for salvation to the ends of the earth. Boldness was the response to those filled with envy. So when people are filled with envy or people attack you, if you need to, God really just wants me to be quiet right now, that's okay, I've been there too. But sometimes you gotta lovingly confront. I mean, you look at most examples in the Bible, they lovingly confronted. Isaiah and Jeremiah wouldn't just go run back to their house. They confronted the people lovingly. What about the Elijah? Guys, read the Bible. But again, it has to be from the right spirit. It can't come from pride and let me confront. Because I see those guys too on YouTube. You can tell when some are prideful, some are loving. The prideful ones are just mean and nasty. It's like, that's not good. But you see those ones who... what you do is you're quick to listen. You're not forming your comeback right now. You're listening, okay. All right, but have you thought about this? When warranted, right? You're bold, you challenge. And words are so powerful that people get upset. See, the truth loses its power and effectiveness when we're silent on it. Do you see the new law that was passed in Canada about preaching the truth? You don't think we're too far away? You get the wrong people in office. Are you going to be bold enough? Are you going to be bold enough when it's against the law? Because I'll tell you right now, the majority of the Christian church will not be bold enough. I'll lose my 401k and my job. And I get it. You don't want to do that on purpose. But if you have to live fearing, preaching God's Word and sharing God's Word, we need to pray for our nation. Boldness also arises when Christians become carnal and lukewarm and lack holiness. What I mean by that is Paul, the Barnabas, they're talking to unbelieving Jews, believe it or not. These Jews thought they were saved. Isn't that amazing? Most of the Jews, most Pharisees, are not in heaven, guys. That should cause us to wake up. But we'll see throughout the Pauline epistles and other letters that he was also bold when it came to lukewarmness and carnality in the church. He would call the church to holiness. He would call out compromise. He would call out carnality. There's a boldness there. Say, church, we can't do that. Why? Because a church loses spiritual power when it compromises. And I've seen so many, you have in the videos, I've shared this before, churches that'll play AC/DC song, I'm on a highway to hell, in their lobby on Easter just to think it's cool. Or they'll play Justin Bieber in the lobby and this because people like that, or Taylor Swift and this, and they'll just, it's just, and then I'm going to come up here, I got a lot of unsafe people here, so I'm just going to tread lightly. What does that mean? Well, I'm not going to talk about the blood. Ooh, boy. The judgment of God, no way. Repentance, shame, people already feel bad enough. Should they be in the pulpit? Their job is, what about if a doctor said, everything's fine, bro, you're okay? They would lose their license. Why are pastors losing that position if they're weak and woke and not telling people what they need to hear? That's just the truth. And that's where that boldness comes from. You know, all the pastors we have on the radio network, one of the things we're certain of is they have to have boldness in the day and age that we live in. They've got to shoot. There might be different ways of doing it. You know, Greg Laurie preaches a lot different than me. Different callings. John Randall, a guy I know as well, and he does great on teaching. And we're different, but we're all bold for the truth. Because I found when you tell the truth, that's what changes lives. Let me ask you this question. How would anybody ever get saved if I never talked about the things that saved them? No, really. I'm being honest. I'd love to hear your answer in the prayer room. Come and tell me, well, this is how. And I'll tell you what I heard from a pastor. Buckle a seatbelt. Shane, it's not my job to convict them. It's the Holy Spirit's. Okay, let's rewind a little. Rewind a little. How's he going to convict them if you don't talk about it? And they don't open their Bible. How's he going to just, you're telling them all these pleasantries. You're not a watchman, you're a coward. And the Holy Spirit is going to still convict them of something they're not hearing? No, actually, you're encouraging sin by being silent, as did the false prophet in Jeremiah 23. These people, these prophets tell my people, peace, peace. God says, judgment is coming, Jeremiah. Cry out to my people, return to me, O backsliding Israel, and I will return to you. God's judgment is going to fall, and you need to get right with Him. You need to repent. You need to turn to Him. The righteous indignation of God is in my heart, and you're calling the people to repentance. The false prophets would say, no, don't get excited. Hey, guys, everything's okay. Who cares if we butcher children in the womb? Who cares if the rain... God is for you. And if He's for you, who can be against you? Just stay positive. Just stay positive. Can you do that for me, guys? That's all. He loves you. And He does, but it also says, for God so loved the world that He gave His only Son to be hung on a cross, that whoever repents and believes, he shall be saved. So don't tell them that part. What it is, it's cowardliness inside the heart. They've quenched and grieved the Spirit to such a degree that there's no longer the fire of God. Maybe there wasn't ever there to begin with. Do you know a lot of people get into the ministry who aren't even saved? Are you aware of that? Oh, I could go down a rabbit trail here, but I'll probably not. Real preaching will cause people to either hate their sin or hate the preacher. Ask my wife, ask my kids. This is probably the number one reason I am hated by a lot of people. That's it right there. That's it. Can I be a jerk sometimes? Of course. Prideful, of course. Hello, anybody else? But the main reason is I call it out, and it has consequences.

0: to do.
1: 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I

0: 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Hey, stick around. It's 98.3 FM, The Word. 2 Corinthians 12, verse 9 is the verse that you probably heard. Paul writing here. He's telling a story about an experience that he had. A thorn in his flesh, he says. And then he says, but the Lord... Verse 9, he said to me, my grace is sufficient for you, for my power is made perfect in weakness. Therefore, I will boast all the more gladly about my weaknesses so that Christ's power may rest on me. I'm Daniel, and I've related to that verse recently because I've just been in a season right now where I have realized without you, Jesus, I couldn't have made it. Whatever I'm trying to do, I could not have accomplished without you. Where I have been weak, you have been strong. And it's just a season where it's just so obvious that it is not me, but it is you. So I really related to that verse.
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6: Well, hello, 805 family. You've just tuned into the 805 Connection, where real conversations meet real life in our amazing little corner of California. I'm your host, Brian Toohey, and coming to you with another important issue that affects families everywhere. Today's topic: big tech is in big trouble. A Los Angeles jury has ruled that Meta and YouTube's addictive platform designs directly harmed a young user, awarding $3 million in damages, with punitive damages, I guess, still to come. So if that's not enough, a jury in New Mexico slapped Meta with $375 million in civil penalties for violating consumer protection laws. It's like a tsunami of accountability hitting all of a sudden. To help us dig into this watershed moment, we're joined by someone who actually knows what she's talking about, unlike me when I'm assembling IKEA furniture and have no clue. Emily Washburn, she's the staff writer and issues analyst for Focus on the Family's Daily Citizen. Emily covers everything from social media safety to cultural trends shaping families, and she recently wrote a very powerful analysis of these court rulings. And Emily, welcome back to the 805. Glad to have you back.
7: Thanks for having me.
6: You know, a lot in the news. I've seen Little Martian Man, Zuckerberg, you know, looks kind of alien-ish, and not to pick on him, but he does kind of those look like maybe somebody from a – maybe he is. You never know. But he's been all over the news. I really haven't been following the case of what's going on. I've seen them. I know that he's a part of it. Bring us up to speed on what's happening. What brought us up to this point?
7: Yeah, so Meta is the parent company for Facebook and Instagram. And Facebook, Instagram, and all the other social media companies you can think of, right? So you've got TikTok, Snapchat, YouTube. They've all been behaving badly for a long time.
6: Yeah.
7: And now, all of those cases are coming to court. So we've seen two come to trial just this year that we've been watching closely. In New Mexico, they accused Meta of child endangerment. So not just failing to protect kids, but actually facilitating child trafficking and child pornography.
6: Wow.
7: And then in Los Angeles, the trial is in Los Angeles, there's a civil trial, and what they've been trying to proof is that Meta and YouTube contributed to the social media addiction of a young girl, which caused her to develop depression, an eating disorder, and she even experienced sextortion. So a sexual predator took leaked photos of her, explicit photos of her on the internet.
6: Well, so, you know, let's give us that nice background there just so we can kind of up to speed. I know some of our listeners don't catch that, and they're not might not be catching those headlines, but it all of a sudden just went boom on

0: most of the media outlets this week. Gosh, you know, you wrote a wonderful article, and I want to encourage everybody, if you want to see Emily's article, it's on dailycitizen.com, dailycitizen.com. You go there. You're on the splash page. I got my email in, and your article's right there if you want to get a good up to speed on what's happening. But, you know, your article, you note that these cases reflect America's mounting frustration with social media companies, unwillingness to protect children. What do these verdicts tell us about where the public is right now with big tech accountability? It seems like we're finally starting to kind of get ticked off a little bit.
1: Yeah, well, a lot of people have tried to bring cases before, right? And basically tech companies have been successful in getting them thrown out or dismissed before they reach a jury. The difference is these cases actually got to a jury. And there's no chance that you're going to find a jury member in this country that doesn't know a child that's been addicted to, affected by social media. It is ubiquitous in this country. Even if your child isn't experiencing depression to the level of the child who experienced it in LA, you're probably not going to say that social media has had a positive influence on your child. And I think a lot of parents in particular are fed up with social media companies, Meta in particular, who keep saying that they're going to protect kids, that they're going to introduce safety features to protect kids. And when they do, they turn out to be faulty or so faulty that it's almost like they don't exist at all.
0: Yeah, kind of like a joke. You explained that the LA jury found Meta and YouTube liable not for content on their platforms, but for the way the platforms are designed. I thought that was interesting. Not responsible for the content, but for the way the platforms are designed. Can you unpack what that means?
1: Yeah, that's a super important distinction. So there is a law in this country right now that says that you cannot hold online discussion forums like social media, the third-party platforms that host content. You can't hold them liable for the content. So you can't sue Facebook for something that someone posts on Facebook. So previously, they've been able to get a lot of these cases thrown out by saying the harm that these children are experiencing is because of the content that they're viewing. They're viewing harmful content that we can't be held responsible for. Wow. And what the jury found is that it wasn't just the content this girl was viewing. It was the way the platform was designed. It was the algorithm. It was the things that they were doing to make the platform addictive that caused her to experience harm. And they can be held liable for that.
0: We talked about addiction in one of our previous interviews we've done together about how, like gambling. You and I talked a lot about the gambling, apps and things like this. But, you mm-hmm. know, but the media is amazing, what they do now. And because I've clicked I go around social media on X looking at news items, kind of keep me in the loop. And it's funny, you click on one thing because you go, I'm curious about that. And the next thing you know, you see a lot of similar stuff popping in. They read you. They read me. And they go, oh, that's what he likes. Mm-hmm. And they hook into that. And I go, I don't want all the rest of this garbage. And a lot of times it's the wacky, fringy, you see those ones where it says Karen is crying online because she hates Trump. And you click on one of those because I want to have a good laugh or something. And next thing you know, you see a ton of these coming in there, but very insidious. And I like that angle that you mentioned was about that analytics. They use that to see if somebody goes on and they click on something, we got you. We're going to start feeding you that information towards you. So, wow, that's amazing what's being done there. Design versus content. I like that. It's an interesting argument point, a legal turning point, so to speak. Until now, companies like Meta hid behind, Section 230, I think you mentioned in your article, blamed user-generated content. But as you wrote, these rulings say companies can be held liable for designing addictive products. That's a huge distinction. Why is that? If I make any sense there.
1: Yeah, no, it's because they've been able to abdicate responsibility. Initially, this law was actually, it was created in the 90s when the tech boom was happening
0: Okay.
1: because a court case had occurred where an online discussion forum, one of the very early ones, had tried to moderate a really offensive discussion topic and had actually gotten in trouble because by trying to moderate the topic, they had effectively made it their own speech. And so they were held liable for it. And this law was supposed to make it easier for online discussion forums to moderate offensive topics and not be held liable for the offensive speech themselves. And what social media companies figured out was they could essentially use it as complete immunity from anything that was going on in their platform. They could turn a blind eye to harmful content, to systemic harmful content, like the activity of pedophiles, and claim that that was what was causing the harm. Meanwhile, they're creating an addictive product and not take any responsibility for it. And now people have caught on to it and they're saying that that's not okay.
0: Wow. No, your article, you detailed the harms that the plaintiff suffered. I will circle back to those comments you said earlier, sextortion, depression, anxiety, and body image issues. Can you talk about how platform design contributes to these types of real world outcomes? I mean, that's kind of scary. They design it, it's a design factor.
1: Yeah, so Mark Zuckerberg admitted this. He's the head of Meta. He admitted this in his own testimony. The amount of time that a user is on these platforms, that is the ultimate metric of success. That is how they make their money. That is how they go to advertisers and say, this is why it's worth advertising on our platform. That's why they're free, right? So they have to do everything in their power to make sure you stay on the platform. So Meta and all these other social media companies design features to make sure that you stay on as long as possible.
0: Yikes.
1: Features like autoplay. So you don't have to click on another video. It plays automatically. Infinite scroll. You never come to the end of your feed. There is always another video, always another post. An algorithm that is constantly evaluating what kind of content you spend the most time on and what you want to see next. And with eating disorder content in particular, we saw Facebook and Instagram get in trouble for promoting filters that mimicked plastic surgery lines, like the lines that they draw on your body before they perform surgery.
0: Yeah.
1: And so girls were taking pictures of themselves with that filter, and they got in trouble for perpetuating these sort of body norms that are not normal or anything but normal. But girls were viewing that, and it was keeping them on the platform. And Meta has financial incentive to continue doing those things regardless of what it does to girls' mental health.
0: That is absolutely nuts. What we're doing to do that to keep people on there. You know, I've seen that where I've gone on one time and I was interested. There was a natural, what was it? It was a natural how to cleanse your body, how to be healthier in the mornings, and it talked about soursop, some herbals, and you mix it in the morning, you drink it, and it's supposed to be healthier for you, and I clicked on it because I was curious because I kind of, you know, as I'm getting older, I'm kind of looking at health issues. And so I looked at it. Boy, the next thing I know, I've got all sorts of herbal or health or natural holistic health things popping into my Facebook feed. So they're watching and everybody, and you probably have touched on that, aren't they?
1: Yeah, and I really just want to say too, they don't use age verification. So they say that you're not supposed to be under 13 years old, but we know that there are a lot of kids that are
0: Oh, yeah.
1: using this. And if you're an adult, we even struggle with doom scrolling is what it's called. So you scroll for hours on end and you can't stop because it's so addicting, but you eventually kind of tell yourself, I need to stop this. This is bad for me. Kids do not have that built in. They
0: Yeah.
1: don't have that instinct yet. So they are taking all of this information in and they have even less capacity than we do to stop.
0: Is that scary? And I see a lot of adults who I like that term, doom scrolling. You know, you go to restaurants. That always kills me. You see people in the restaurant, they can't put it down. They can't enjoy a meal and make eye contact. They're both are sitting there and they're in their phones. And then the waiter comes over and they go, okay. Oh, we haven't even looked at our menus. I hear that at the tables next to me. I haven't even looked at the menu. Okay, I'll come back. And you're going, you're here to have a meal. Put the phones away and, you know, enjoy the peace. But yeah, very addicting behaviors. And there's a lot of articles out, and I've seen some really great articles from Christian psychologists about the addiction of media and how they're starting young. Parents want the children to quiet down, the toddlers to quiet down. So what are they doing? Giving them a pad and they can watch movies. They'll say, you know, movies, or the kid will doodle on there. But it's like an early introduction to having to be stimulated by a media, you know, versus maybe that's an opportunity to sit with your child and play with your child, play with some blocks, do, you know, interact with mom and baby, or dad and baby even. I'm not letting dads off the hook either.
1: Well, it's unfortunate too, because the more parents do that, the more that the parents who try to push back against that and actually play with their child feel out of place or uncomfortable because their child is being loud, because their child is playing, because they're standing up from the table or trying, you know, they're interacting and their child isn't sitting kind of hypnotized by the screen. So it's a real perpetuating cycle.
0: Great. It's crazy and scary at the same time. I was going to say crazy. I was going to make it one word there, but it's what it is. You quoted both Meta and YouTube as saying that they plan to appeal and are reviewing legal options. Based on your reporting, Emily, how seriously do you think big tech is taking these rulings?
1: Super seriously. They're going to fight it with everything they have, because this is their legal shield. This is how they've been able to operate the way they've operated to this point. If they lose this fight, they will lose billions of dollars, not just in terms of the money that they'll have to pay families that they've wronged, but in terms of the amount of money that they'll have to spend to change their platforms and to invest in child safety protections, and in the amount of money that they will lose in addicted users.
0: Wow. Yeah. They've got a lot to lose there if this is the tide and this is the way it's going at this time. So your article mentions that investigators posed as children and found platforms that allowed predators to contact them. That's just crazy. Even facilitating the spread of explicit material. Can you tell us more about what that undercover operation revealed?
1: Yes, so that's in the New Mexico case, and the ruling in the New Mexico case happened one day before the ruling in the Los Angeles case, and Meta tried really hard to get that evidence thrown out, but the judge allowed it to be kept in, and basically they found that Meta didn't just fail to protect kids, but actually pushed them towards sexual predators, allowed sexual predators to interact with them, basically did a horrible job at finding when sexual predation was occurring. And that's because if usage is your ultimate metric of success, then you don't care how your platform is being used. Yeah. It doesn't matter if a child predator is using it to prey on a child. It doesn't matter if a child is using it and being preyed upon. All of that is usage, and all of that pads your bottom line.
0: Yeah, that's crazy. Right now, I just want to take a quick break here. Now, if you're just joining us, this is the 805 Connection, and we're talking with Emily Washburn from Focus on the Family's Daily Citizen about the major rulings against Meta and YouTube and what they mean for families navigating this digital world. And hey, if you want to dive deeper into this topic and read Emily's full analysis, visit the Daily Citizen at thedailycitizen.com, dailycitizen.com. You'll see her. She pops right up there today. Her article is huge. They got a lot of articles. You can scroll down the articles. I get the email. I want to encourage everybody, if you want to stay in touch with cultural issues like these and many others, the Daily Citizen by Focus on the Family is a wonderful resource that can come right to your email box. You can sign up for it. Comes in every day. I use it daily because I want to see what's going on, and then what can I call Emily and say, let's talk about this, or I can get in touch with them to maybe bring it to you, the 805 area, because they have wonderful national talks on topics that are really hot. This one's really huge right now. And for all of you out there that I know ministry leaders, you know, that your youth leaders see sometimes your kids come in and what do? Drop their head. They got their head buried in their phones. You might want to make it a phone-free zone if you haven't already. And I know many youth leaders have done that. They've said, you know, put the phones away. It's don't pull them out. And I think that's very important. I've even seen people in church with their phones out. And I'm not going, and I know it's not, they're not looking at their Bible app. They're looking at something else. So it is a serious topic. And everybody plugged in, or excuse me, not plugged in, but Daily Citizen, you've got some fantastic resources there. It's packed with articles that make sense of the headlines, so the rest of us don't have to read 600-page legal filings like Emily does. She's, you can't see her right now. She's rolling her eyes. You guys do that work, but you put it into plain text so we can understand it on this email. And I want to encourage everybody. It's wonderful because they break it out. They give you some top articles, top 10 items that are happening. And then they break it down below in a very simple read, you know, two or three sentences. And then you can dive a little deeper if you want to go find the article or the more details. So wonderful resource guide for everybody, including pastors, if you're looking about what's going on in the culture. So getting back into, you know, is this the beginning of a new era, Emily, where tech companies are finally held responsible for how their platform affects kids? We talked a little bit about that. You said, you know, it looks like the tide was turning. What are experts like those you interviewed saying? What do they feel, the experts?
1: I really hope that it's changing. I think that there is some cautious optimism. None of these cases are over yet. There are still some loose ends to be tied up in both the New Mexico case and the case in California. And there's still quite a few more cases to be adjudicated. But it does set some really interesting precedent that I think is going to open the door for more successful cases in the future. And I hope that it sends the message to tech companies that they need to be very, very careful about what they do and say in the near future. And if they roll out any child security measures in the next 6 months or so, they better work.
0: Yes, absolutely. You know, the moral responsibility side, that's kind of one of the themes in what you've written about, the moral side of it. You know, it's been echoed recently in a wonderful documentary, Truth Rising. I know Focus on the Family's huge on it, and it's kind of been echoed in Truth Rising about all this that we're kind of talking about. How does this verdict affect or affirm the idea that technology shapes us morally, spiritually, and especially in children?
1: I think it's actually interesting. It shows how long it takes us to catch up to technology. We're really reeling from the effect, the almost immediate effect that this technology, that social media had on us as a society and had on a generation of children. And only now are we really having a sort of legislative and social reckoning with its effects. And I think that that means, number one, it shows us how powerful it is, but it also shows us as a body of Christians how thoughtful we need to be when with technology and with our children and how we introduce them to technology. And when, even when something seems very innocent, you know, we often cannot comprehend the effects that it's going to have on our brains and on our faith. And in this particular case, it has had the power to shape our reality. We've already talked about the algorithms and how the algorithms show us content that we want to see and how, you know, we can scroll and see only what the algorithm is showing us and how that shapes our view of reality. And someone else can have a totally different experience and a totally different scroll session and have a totally different view of the world because of that. So it's very powerful. And 10 years later, we're still just scratching the surface of legislating it and trying to reel it back in.
0: All right. You know that Truth Rising course that I mentioned, and I had a chance to talk to the Colson Center about it the other day, and talked earlier with some of the folks on the family, because you guys were sponsoring that. You know, in that course, there's a focus on courage and clarity in confronting cultural challenges. Do these rulings give families and faith communities new courage to push back against harmful tech practices, do you think?
1: I hope so. I hope that it gives people validation that they are not the only ones that are experiencing it. Mm-hmm. And there is courage in numbers. You know, it takes the courage of one person to stand up, and then it enables and galvanizes other people to stand up with them. And it also has given rise to new resources. So we're seeing new opportunities for parents to raise their children without this technology, to separate their children from it, but also new ways for parents who have maybe allowed their child to have access to this tech, who now regret that decision. They're feeling empowered to change their mind.
0: Emily, thank you for your insight, your research, and your heart for protecting kids and strengthening families. Really appreciate that. 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And again, that's dailycitizen.com. I'm Brian Tuohy. This has been the 805 Connection. Everybody, talk again real soon.
2: 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God, thank you for your word. Thank you for this place we have to gather as believers in you. I just pray that as we hear your word, we would be compelled to just sit with it, to listen to you and what you have to say. You know, there are so many different examples of people taking something from the word and fitting it to how they want it to be seen. But at the end of the day, you never change and your word never changes. And I pray that above all of the noise, whether it's our own minds, whether it's other people outside of us, that we would hear you through your word, through the ways that you speak to us, and it would transform us, and that our lives would point to you. 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
8: 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It's a community of people

They're the most blessed people. Amen? I'm not calling you to serve because I want more stuff. I don't want anything from you. I just want you to experience all that God has for you. Amen? The point number three, following Jesus or hanging out with the world, we saw that both of these people had come to Jesus, the scribe and the other man with a sick father, and both of them turned away from the Lord because they made something else more important, their comfort or their family. Point number four, a faith that hasn't been tested is a faith that cannot be trusted. So then it says in verse 23, now when he had gotten into the boat, remember he said, we got to get out of here. Crowd's pressing in on us. They jump into the boat. Jumping in the boat with him were his apostles, his disciples. They jump in the boat with him. It says his disciples followed him, and suddenly a great tempest arose on the sea so that the boat was covered with waves, but he was asleep. So here's what happens. They all jump in the boat, and as soon as they get in the boat, they think they're escaping the pressing crowd, and they go right into a storm. And sometimes we give our life to the Lord, and we make a change for the things of God, and when we get out there, the storm starts. Now, when the storm starts, what is Jesus doing? What does it say? He's sleeping. Now, I want you to know that this storm is big, and I'll tell you why I know it's big. Because half of the apostles, or a good number of the apostles, were fishermen. Now, I've been out deep sea fishing with guys who, like, run boats. When everybody else is sick, they're eating all your lunches. You know what I mean? Everybody's puking over the board. It's just the waves are out of control. And they're like, whose wife made the brisket sandwiches? These are really good. Because these guys don't get sick. They've been out in the water. They don't get sick. They're not afraid of the waves. Everybody else is barfing off the side of the boat. Well, these guys are all fishermen, and they're afraid. So that tells me that this storm is huge. And in the midst of this huge storm where you got fishermen panicking, Jesus is sleeping. You know why? Because he's in control. He's at rest. He knows they're going over to the other side, and the Lord is never afraid. And you know what? As believers, you know how we can survive the storm? Don't look at the waves. Keep your eyes on Jesus. If you look at him and he's fine, and he's, because he always is, when he's at rest, we can be at rest. You know, my wife said this to me a while back, and I think it was one of the greatest compliments she ever gave me, but I don't measure up to it. But she told me one time, she said, you know, when we're going through difficult times, like the death of our son or other things we've been through, she said, all I do is look at you. If you're okay, I know we're going to be okay. You know, because we're called to be the spiritual leaders in our house. Amen? And the reality is I fail that all the time. But in Jesus' case, we can look to him. And Jesus was, if they had just looked at the Lord and said, dude, he's sleeping, he ain't worried. You know what they want him to do? Get up and bail water with him. They're up there bailing water. What's Jesus doing? He's not helping. He's not helping because he's not worried. Amen? He's not anxious. He's not afraid. So unlike those that turned back, these guys had already left everything to follow Jesus. And they didn't know exactly where their journey would take them or what they would find when they got there. But they responded. And then when he said, cross over the lake, they jumped in the boat. And sadly, far too many never get in the boat. They lack faith. But these guys got in the boat and it didn't make it easy. So I want to encourage you, when you step out to do what God's called you to do, you're going to face some storms. But the good news is the Lord will be with you in the boat. And if you keep your eyes on him, you won't panic. Amen? Fear and faithlessness keep us on the shore. We miss out on all that God has for us. And when the storm kicks up, they had left everything behind. You know, if they had listened to prosperity doctrine, they would have been shocked by what happened. But it was their obedience to the Lord when the storm arose. And many people have the idea that storms only come when we disobey God, like Jonah. You know, Jonah went off the boat because he went in the exact opposite direction that God called him to. He even got, when everything was happening and they finally said, what's wrong? And Jonah's like, it's me. It's me. Quit throwing stuff off the boat. You got to throw me off. It was me. God told me to come to Nineveh. I hate the Ninevites. I don't want to see them get saved. I'm out. I told them I didn't want to come. And so it's me. Throw them off. You get swallowed by a fish and belched up to Nineveh. It's a lot easier just to take the boat to Nineveh than to get barfed up on the shore after 3 days of in the gut of a big fish. You know, all his skin's burned off. His hair's burned off. He's bleached white from all the stomach acid. And he gets belched up on the... And then he witnesses everybody get saved. And he's mad and goes, sits under a tree and pouts. That's Jonah. So don't name your kids Jonah. Just don't do it. I'm kidding. But the reality is, Jonah, you know, God used him, but it didn't make it easy, right? Amen? So when we give our life to the Lord, Jonah was in the belly of the fish because he disobeyed. We can often go through the greatest trials because we obey. Because we obey God. Did Jesus obey the will of the Father? What's the answer? And did he not go through the greatest trials?

0: anybody who ever lived. What's the answer? And so as believers, as we follow the Lord, sometimes we're going to go through trials. But in the midst of those trials, just remember the Lord's with you. He's in the boat and he's not panicking. Keep your eyes on him. Amen. So notice what it says there. So he's asleep. He's not panicking. We see the contrast between the raging storm and our Savior fast asleep. And notice what happened to verse 25. It says there, then his disciples came to him and woke him up saying, Lord, save us. We are perishing. Master, master, we are perishing, is what they're saying to him. The winds were a common occurrence, and these were so severe that even these experienced fishermen were afraid they were going to drown. And while the boat was filling with water, the apostles were panicking, and again, Jesus was sleeping. You know, Jesus is not bothered by the storm because he let it happen. Whatever storm you're in right now, he let it happen. Whatever great trial you're in right now, he let it happen. Now, why did he let it happen? Because he loves you, he knows what's best for you, and he will use even your suffering to mold you more into the image of our Savior. And what he cares more about is your character than your comfort. Amen? God wants you to grow spiritually. And he knows, how many of you guys, and you might go to jail for this, how many of you guys ever spanked one of your children? Raise your hand. Okay, God bless you guys. It's in the Word, it's okay. Everybody panics, oh no. But here's the reality. Why do we spank them? Because we love them. Amen? Why? Because what happens is if they do that once and we spank them, we hope they don't do it again. And often the spanking is something that will save them from a much greater disaster if they continue to do it. Don't touch the hot stove. And they go over near the stove and they keep trying to grab it, so you spank them. You say, don't touch the hot stove. They go over near the stove again. And they guess what happens? They touch the hot stove, it stops. They don't want to do it anymore. But guess what? Discipline needs to take place. Now, God's not disciplining us necessarily. But what he's doing is molding our character, just like we want to mold the character of our children. So when I go through a trial, I need to learn to trust that God loves me and he knows what he's doing. They're rebuking the Lord. The way the terminology, when you look at the original language, it basically implies a rebuke. Why are you helping us bail water? How can you be asleep? Guys, it wasn't a sleep of weariness. It was a rest of faith. He wasn't sleeping because he was tired. He was resting because he knew he was in control. Guys, we can rest in him. It's not out of weariness. It's because we have faith in him. And we know that he's a faithful God. And we trust him. And we know that he is in control. Sometimes we think God's silence is him saying he doesn't care. But often God's silence is that he's in control. Three good reasons the apostles should not have been afraid. Number one, Jesus had promised they would go to the other side. Every promise Jesus makes in the Word of God has been fulfilled or will be fulfilled. Amen? So when God says it, that settles it. And when he makes a promise, we can trust him. He did not promise it would be an easy trip, but he did say we're going to the other side. And then Jesus was in the boat with them. Note that his presence in the boat did not keep the storm from coming. Again, the Lord tells us, we're going to go to heaven. How many of you guys are going to heaven and you know it? Christianity is not a hope so, it's a no so. Amen? So we know we're going, and we know that we're going to get there. And along the way, we're going to go through trials until we get there. But no matter what trials come between now and heaven, heaven is a for sure. Amen? So when we have that promise, now here's the good news too. Like in the boat, they're going to the other side. But here's the other thing. Jesus is in the boat with them. And guys, we're going to heaven, but he's given us the Holy Spirit right now, who lives inside of us, who will never leave us nor forsake us. So we have the promise of heaven and the companionship of the Holy Spirit, who comforts us, convicts us, leads us, guides us, directs us, and will never leave us nor forsake us. And then finally, we see that Jesus is at peace even in the midst of the storm. Psalm 8:8 says this, I will both lie down in peace and in sleep for you alone. O Lord, make me dwell in safety. It's only when we take our eyes off of Jesus and place them on the storms of this life that we become fearful and anxious. Verse 26. But he said to them, Why are you fearful, O you of little faith? He just looks at him and said, why does he say they don't have faith? Because they didn't believe what he told them. You know what happens to us when we get fearful and anxious? We don't believe what he told us. He makes promises to us. We can trust him. You know, this is why reading the word and having a life of faithful comfort go hand in hand. Because the more I read his word and his promises, the more peace I have with what's going on around me in life, knowing that God's in control. Amen? So why are you fearful, O you of little faith? The word fear, it's the fear of circumstances, worldly and physically difficulties. Those are mutually exclusive in the Bible. Guys, either you have faith or you have fear. You can't have both. Fear, anxiety, and worry are the opposite of faith. How many of you guys are fearful sometimes? My hand's up. How many are fearful sometimes? How many of you guys get worried sometimes? You got children? Those same ones you were swatting earlier? You have worry about those same kids. Amen? How many sometimes we get anxious? We do. But that's not when we're walking in the Spirit. It's when we let our flesh take over. It's when we start listening or looking at the circumstances and we take our eyes off the Lord. When we have faith, we won't walk in fear. The disciples panicked. Jesus awakes to see the waves crashing and the boat rocking. And he addresses the disciple before he addresses the storm. I love it. He tells them first, why don't you have any faith? What's wrong with you? Hey, storm, stop it. And it just... I love that he talks to them before he calms the storm. He addresses them in the midst of the storm. He doesn't wait till the storm's over. And guys, God wants to address us when we're in the midst of the storm. When we're going through the greatest trials of life, it's an opportunity to grow. And that's when he'll speak directly to us. Yeah, I know you're hurting right now. Yes, I know you're going through a tough time. Yes, I know you're grieving greatly. Yes, I know you're struggling financially. Yes, I know there's trials in your marriage. But I want you to know I'm a faithful God and I'm with you. And I'll never leave you nor forsake you. And I want you to keep your eyes on me and don't get caught up in what's going on around you. Trust God in spite of the circumstances. That's when he addresses them, when they're hurting, when they're struggling, not when it's easy. And then he says, there's the follow-up. He arose and rebuked the winds and the sea, and there was a great calm. Fear and belief, unbelief go together. Jesus is not upset that they woke him, but that they were fearful and faithless. He rebukes the storm. He demonstrated the same authority he had when he created the world by the word of his mouth. Isn't it amazing that God spoke and everything was? And if that doesn't give you a headache, you're not paying attention. When I talk to atheists, I'm always like, so they always tell me how, oh, I don't believe, I don't have dead faith. I go, you believe nothing became something. And there's nothing more faithful than believing nothing becomes something. And you know what's crazy is they think when they die, they go to nothing. So they're just returning to the creator that they believe in their mentality. Amen? So they believe nothing becomes something. Guys, there's no nothing. Nothing can't create anything. God created everything. And that same God who created everything created you and created you to have a faithful relationship with him. And he loves you so much, he'd rather die than live without you. And he has power over creation. He said, stop, and the waves stopped. Peace be still, and the waves stop. He will address the trials you're going through in his perfect timing. But here's what I found to be true, that often his perfect timing is accompanied by desperate prayer on my part. Amen? You ever been in a place where you're just so desperate, you stop everything and you get on your face and you just cry out? I had an answer to one of these prayers just recently. I was praying for somebody I love very dearly. I don't want to give it away. I was praying for somebody I love very dearly, going through a really difficult time. And just, I mean, literally the next day, I got a phone call. Whole attitude had changed. Heart had changed. I've been talking to him on the phone and it's just a different, and I'm like, thank you, Jesus. But I remember being up all night one night just crying out for him and praying for him. Now, I know God's timing is perfect, but God brought me to a place where I was crying out, then I got to see God show up. And often those two things go together. And God wants us to cry out to him. He's, you know, Jesus is Lord not only over creation, but over the created. Even the demons that rebelled against him and were cast away out of heaven, he's in control. And Jesus chose to calm the storm, and sometimes he chooses to calm us through the storm. You guys have heard that song. Sometimes he calms the storm. Sometimes he calms the child. So sometimes he lets the storm keep going and he puts his arms around you so you go through it. And sometimes he calms the storm completely. And in either way, God's in control. Verse 27. So the men marveled, saying, who can this be that even the winds of the sea and the sea obey him? Psalm 89 says this. O Lord God of hosts, who is mighty like you, O Lord? Your faithfulness also surrounds you. You rule the raging of the sea. When its waves rise, you still them. Who can this be? It reveals that they have yet to fully grasp who Jesus is. The greatest danger was not the wind and the waves. It was the unbelief in their hearts. They said, who is this that can calm the sea like this? Well, you should know who that is. And guys, we know who it is, so we can trust that he will calm the sea in its perfect timing. They marveled because they did not know the Lord as closely as they should. They'd heard him teach the word. They'd seen him perform miracles, yet still they had no faith at times. It was their unbelief that caused their fear, and their fear made them question whether Jesus really cared. Hebrews tells us we must be aware of an evil heart of unbelief. Final point, finish with this. No one is beyond the redeeming power of Jesus. Watch what happens. When he had come to the other side, remember he said he had a crowd pressing in on him, and he said, I'm done with these people. I got another appointment on the other side of the lake. I'm going to teach my guys something on the way there. And now they've gotten there, and this is what happens. He says, they're in the country of Gergesenes, it's where the Gadarenes lived, tribe of Gad, coming out of tombs exceedingly fierce so that no one could pass by. So he comes to the other side, and he met these two demon-possessed men coming out of tombs. So that's a divine appointment. You left all the people that wanted to see all the stuff, and you wanted to come over here so you could talk to these two guys who come out of the tombs yelling and screaming. We're going to see in other texts, they're naked, and they're running out. They're running like wild men, and Jesus has a divine appointment with them. I left a crowd that was excited to be around me to come hang out with these guys. But that's our God. Notice what happens. It says, and suddenly they cried out, saying, what have we to do with you, Jesus, you Son of God? It looks like those demons have more understanding of who Jesus is than those guys riding in the boat. More than the guys who heard all of his messages. But the demons believe and tremble. Again, the waves didn't blow Jesus off track. It brought him right where he was supposed to be. And the trials you go through don't blow you off track. It brings you right where you're supposed to be. God has you here for such a time as this, and he wants to use you for his glory. So there he met these two demon-possessed men. And again, he left a growing crowd, weathered a great storm to minister to two demon-possessed men. Notice it says that they said, who are you, Son of God? Have you come to torment us before the time? Satan seeks to steal, kill, and destroy. And the demons drove these men to live among the tombs because demons love death. And this verse shows us what Satan does to a man. He robs him of his sanity and self-control. He fills him with fear and anger. He takes his home and his friends, and he gives him a home with the dead. That's what Satan does. And so Satan has got a hold of these guys. They're demon-possessed. And what does the world do to men like this? They restrain them. They isolate them. They threaten them. They want nothing to do with them. Has no ability to heal them. And we're told how demons entered these men. We're not told how it happened, but it almost always happens by yielding to sin. It's when you give your life over to the things of the world that the enemy will come and possess you. And these unclean spirits can easily get a foothold in the lives that cultivate sinful practices. And Christians, we have the Holy Spirit, so you can never be demon-possessed. Let me say that again. You cannot be demon-possessed because you are possessed with the Holy Spirit. Amen? Amen. I have people come, I think I've got a demon. No, you don't. If you're truly saved, you don't. These men yielded to Satan. They lost everything. They lost their homes. They lost their fellowship with their family. They lost their decency as they ran around naked. They lost their self-control. They lived like wild animals. They were, in Mark's account, they were screaming, cutting themselves. They were frightening the citizens. They lost their peace and their purpose for living and the world, and they would have remained there had they not met Jesus. Let's finish up. Satan wants to destroy you. He wants to destroy your marriage. He wants to destroy your family. And it's hard to imagine any more hopeless cases than these men because Satan wanted them dead. The demons had control of them. Society was afraid of them, wanted nothing to do with them, but Jesus had a burden for them. And may we love people that no one else loves. Let's read the rest of this. Verse 29 there again, before our time. So the demons recognize Jesus for who he is. And they go, you're the Son of God. Because the Bible tells us that they spent time in heaven with him before they were cast out. So when Jesus showed up, they recognized him. And they're saying before our time. They know their future. They're going to be cast into the lake of fire forever. And they know it's coming. But they thought they had more time. And when they saw Jesus come, they knew the judgment was coming. Let's finish. It says, now go, verse 30. Now a good way off from them, there was a herd of many swine feeding. So the demons begged him, saying, if you cast us out, permit us to go away into the herd of swine. And he said to them, go. So they went and came out. They went into the herd of swine, and suddenly the whole herd of swine ran violently down the steep place into the sea and perished in the water. First case of deviled ham, right? So here's what happens. They hate and want to murder so desperately that if they can't kill these men, they at least want to kill the pigs. And the pigs run into the lake, and they all die. And these men are delivered. And all it took was Jesus saying, go. See, people get caught up in how powerful demons are. Jesus just says, go. He says one word and the demons are done. See, guys, we don't fear the enemy. We trust the Lord. Amen? The world, the enemy may come to torment us, but they're only allowed to torment us, ask Job, if God allows it. And so they flee, and then last verse there, it says, last couple of verses anywhere, verse 32, 33. Those who kept them fled and went away into the city and told everything that had happened to the demon-possessed men. And behold, the whole city came out to Jesus. And when they saw him, they begged him to heal them all. Now, what does it say? Depart. By the way, the guys who ran in were farming pigs, and they were Jews. And Jews don't eat pigs. They're considered unclean. So he says, they're literally have compromised their whole lives. And now they lose everything because of their compromise. And now they want Jesus to leave because they want to go back to pig farming and they think he might be a problem. Now, guys, when we give our life to the Lord, there are times when he's going to remove things that we get caught up in. He's going to draw us away from it. You know, Jesus gave permission. The demons came out. They went into the swine. They ran violently down the hill because all Satan wants to do is destroy everything he possesses. He hates everyone. I've never seen so much demonized stuff being popularized in culture in my entire life. You got people at award shows coming out dressed like Satan now. It's out of control. Here's the good news. God's in control. Greater is he that is in us than he that is in the world. Amen? And we don't need to be afraid. We don't need to fear. And when we go through the greatest trials of life, we need to know that God is in control. Jesus, two men were more important than 2,000 pigs and all the profit they would bring. You are the treasured possession. Jesus loves you more than anything. He loves you so much, again, he'd rather die than live without you. So in closing, deny yourself, take up the cross, and follow Jesus. First of all, healed to serve. He didn't just heal us so we could sit on the sidelines and do nothing. Jesus has power over sin and all its effects. He can heal us both spiritually and physically, and being healed spiritually is the most important one.
1: We're so glad you joined us today for this edition of Faith Comes by Hearing. Pastor Dave is walking us through the book of Matthew, and we're loving it. From the very beginning of the book, Matthew explains in detail the kingly lineage that came all the way from King David down to Jesus, showing how he was the promised Messiah. Imagine being Joseph, Jesus's earthly father, and being forewarned about Jesus's birth and all that would come from that ordeal. Joseph was going to be putting himself in a state of ill repute with those around him, even though he did nothing wrong. Thankfully, he listened to the angel and did just as he'd been instructed. But what's interesting is that Joseph was part of the kingly lineage, and so through Joseph's family line, as well as Mary's family line, Jesus's familial lineage came from two different sons of David. It's amazing how prophecy and intricate details all align when God's the one orchestrating it all. Do you notice him orchestrating things in your life? Or do things just seem coincidental at times? Know that God has a purpose and plan with every detail, and you're included in that. 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That's 831-428-2214. 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
2: 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God's Word has something for you. Just want you to know that. My name's Daniel, and I can't tell you how many times I have read scriptures that maybe I've read my entire life, and I find something new in it. The Holy Spirit shows me something there that I had never noticed before. And that's what we talk about when we say that the Word of God is alive. And what I'd encourage you is, if you're going through something right now, pray and ask the Lord, Holy Spirit, what part of Scripture, what is there that you have for me? And I believe he'll reveal it. I had this thought because I was reading the Psalms recently, and yes, there are Psalms of praise, there are joyous Psalms, but there are also some Psalms that, hey, if you're in a part of your life where you're going through it, you read that and you say, wow, someone in the Bible is feeling exactly like I'm feeling. And maybe you just pray that psalm out loud. But I just want to encourage you. You will find something in there. God has something for you today. All right? And not just today, tomorrow as well.
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4: Greg Laurie here. 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Then you will experience God's peace, which exceeds anything we can understand. And this peace will guard your heart and mind as you live in Christ Jesus. 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
2: We begin with breaking news. The mayor of Arcadia has agreed to plead guilty to being a foreign agent spreading Chinese propaganda.
3: And for more on the charge against Eileen Wang, we're joined now by Kevin Ozebeck.
4: Well, David and Giovanna, federal investigators say instead of acting in the best interest of the people who elected her, Arcadia Mayor Eileen Wang acted in the interest of the Chinese Communist Party. Mayor Wang, seen here in campaign video she posted online, has accepted a plea deal that could see her spend up to 10 years behind bars. Federal prosecutors say the mayor and a then-fiancé were posting Chinese Communist Party propaganda on a website called U.S. News Center. According to court documents sealed today, Mayor Wang received and executed directives from PRC government officials to post pro-PRC content on this website and sometimes sought approval from PRC government officials to circulate other pro-PRC content.
5: Well, this is a disaster.
1: That is story of Arcadia Mayor Eileen Wang, who apparently is a Chinese spy. Is it really a spy? I don't know if that's the right term when you're just putting out propaganda, but did you catch all of that? She had a website that was made like a news website, and she was working with the Chinese Communist Party to put out pro-Beijing propaganda. And this leads me to a lot of questions. There's a lot of things we'll talk about related to China today. President Trump is on his way to China. There are a couple of Christians who are in prison, the pastor and a newspaper publisher who is a Christian also in prison over there that he is going to talk about. We'll talk about that here in a couple of minutes. But, you know, I thought this story right here at home, this isn't Washington, D.C. This isn't some kind of something in the State Department. This is the mayor of Arcadia. You know, just a small little town here in Los Angeles.
6: You got an attitude with you, I'll tell you that.
1: It's a fine town. It's just fine. But she's the mayor, and she is doing stuff for the Chinese government. Why? Here's my question for you. Why would China care about local politics in a small town in Southern California? Why does the Chinese government care about such things? Why does it matter to put a propaganda newspaper together right here in Southern California for people to read? 888-528-2557. 888-528-2557. Go to 22.
7: The website that we're talking about looked like a standard news website that got a lot of traffic in the community. If you signed on, it looked kind of like the CNN website, you know, does with lots of different just regular news updates, and then, you know, peppered in with the regular news were these items of propaganda.
1: So that's a big deal because this is going on all the time. Every day, either somebody sends me something or I see it on the social media, somebody posting a story from some newspaper, supposed newspaper, and you click on, it's not really a newspaper, it's a website. I don't even know what to call it, newspaper website. Does it mean I'm old if I say paper? What do you think, Jose? Jose's nodding yes. It makes me old. It makes me old if I say newspaper. I can't help it. That's what it was, right? It was a newspaper for all that time. Come on, Jose. All right. So, news website. Anyway, people post this stuff all the time. Have you ever been fooled by all of this? By something that somebody posts, it's a news story, and it can be, they're getting more and more bold. It used to be just things that are sort of twisted or things that are unverified, rumor, conspiracy theory, that kind of thing. But now what's happening is people are posting stories that are completely made up. I see things about people arrested in the Trump administration or people that the Trump administration has arrested. And it could be other politicians or investigations are announced into so-and-so, and a whole long article probably written by AI. You know, write me an article from a left or right wing perspective that says such, and they just create this thing, but there's no links. There's, you know, other than to the article online. How often are we fooled by this stuff? I think a lot. I think that's why it works. I think that's a big reason why the Chinese government is interested in this. So it raises some questions. She's not the only one who is being investigated for this kind of thing. In fact, her boyfriend, ex-fiance, was already convicted for doing it. And, which I, you know, is he the ex because he got convicted and he went to jail and that's bad for being mayor of Arcadia? Or is he the ex because your relationship was really just about propaganda and it wasn't real anyway? And once somebody goes to jail and he can't participate, the paycheck is gone. She must be getting paid, right, for this. How much would you have to be paid to sell out your country? The country that you, where you're even in the political system. Anyway, according to prosecutors, she's up for a 10-year prison sentence. And in the plea bargain, 10 years. That happened pretty quick. Go to 2-3.
4: And we just checked Arcadia's city website has now been updated, and it says Wang has resigned from Arcadia City Council effective today. A new mayor will be selected at the next regular council meeting.
1: You think the new mayor is also a foreign agent? Do you think that when they go around the city council and they decide who the next mayor is, do they ask questions like that? You know, is there a questionnaire? Do you currently have contracts to sell out America to a foreign government? Click, you know, check yes or no. There must be some kind of question like that. I feel like it's unfortunate that we have to ask that today, because that used to get taken care of by whatever oath you would take. You know, you pledge to the Constitution of the United States, blah, blah, blah. This is the Pastor Scott Show, 888-528-2557, 888-528-2557. 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We're talking about Eileen Wang was the mayor of Arcadia, and she was charged with being a Communist Party operative by the Chinese government. So it's raising some questions, because in the bigger issue, why does China care about local politics in Southern California? Why does that matter? You know, why would Americans work on behalf of China? I think this is happening a lot. I think we're going to see a lot more of this. 888-528-2557. 888-528-2557. And are we too naive about our news sources and the propaganda that is out there? Are we too naive about foreign influence? 888-528-2557. Foreign influence has always been a thing. It's not something new. It's just something that I think it reaches into regular people's news where it didn't used to, right? It reaches into everyday life in a way because of social media and more that it didn't used to happen. Now there is a tool that is there. And I also think that we're living in a time when we don't value truth the way we used to. We value things that we read about that fit our preconceived notion about the world. And if somebody wants to manipulate you, if you're not interested in looking for what's true or asking questions, then you are a great target to be manipulated. I think that's one of the reasons that Chinese government is doing that. Why do you think they are doing that? Why do our authoritarian governments care so much about controlling narratives? I don't mean just sort of controlling how a story that might be true is being reported. Everybody does that. But to change the narrative to something that's not true. 888-528-2557 is the number. This is the Pastor Scott Show. Go to number 24.
4: Now, you may remember earlier this year, Mayor Wang's former fiance and campaign manager was sentenced to 2 years in federal prison. Yaoning Mike Sun pled guilty to one count of acting as a foreign agent to a foreign government.
1: You know what? That is also just an incredible thing. So it's like sort of a, you know, something their friend group does is they sell out the United States to a foreign government. That's what they do. 888-528-2557. So, Jose, you're saying that, you got asked about whether or not you're a foreign agent in your interview here, that, boss man Rodney asked you that. I don't recall that question from when I was being interviewed.
5: Maybe I just looked suspicious, but he asked me that question at the end. And what? I said, no. I got up, shook his hand, and said, you're hired.
1: All right, so that was really the only thing. Well, that's what I appreciate about you, is that I don't feel like you're running off to some other government with, you know, what's happening on our show here.
5: That's right. My heart is set here.
1: That's good. That's good. So why do you think, why would somebody do that? Is it just for the money, or is there an ideological reason that somebody would sell out their country?
5: At this point, I just think it's with the money, you know? I don't think... Really, like, she's going to influence all these people for the Chinese Communist Party? I don't think that's going to happen. I think as much as people hate America, they secretly love it enough to the point where they're not going to, like, sell out their country, if you know what I mean.
1: You think so? I hope that you're right about that. But you know, she's doing. Does it work?
5: I didn't even know about this until today. So I'm going to say no, it does not work.
1: Yeah, but, you know, you got that Chinese flag on your car. Maybe you thought about it and you just didn't realize it.
5: I honestly thought it was a different flag. I didn't know.
1: It was kind of, you know, red and gold, and you thought it was nice. Put that on the car there. Right? How many people, see, that's the thing about propaganda. If it's working, then we don't know it's propaganda, right? That's the definition of working propaganda, is you don't know it's propaganda, therefore you just believe it and accept it.
5: Yeah, I mean, a lot of people, like, I know some personal people, like what you said, where people only, like, listen to news or watch news that fits their own narrative.
1: Yeah.
5: And it's just, I don't know, it's going to be kind of hard going forward trying to convince people, because people are already, like, stuck in their own ways to the point where, like, if you try to talk to somebody, it's pointless because they already made their, I forgot what it was called, but they already, like, chose their side, so there's no, like, point in switching.
1: Yeah, I think that's the problem, though. There's a real good point in switching, right? If things are going bad, but that is the problem. I just read the book Animal Farm. Have you read that? Did you read that? Go to that movie. I read it because this movie's coming out.
5: No.
1: You never read that as a kid?
5: No.
1: Yeah, they probably make you read it. George Orwell, Animal Farm, 1984, George Orwell, that guy. All right. And it's a book about communism and about totalitarian government, but very specific about communism, right? They call it animalism and they call each other comrades. And in fact, the book was published in 1946, but it was delayed for a long time because they thought it could even start a war with the Soviet Union, because in many ways it was calling out, Stalin, and it kind of has a Trotsky reference and a whole bunch of Soviet, stuff in there. And what's interesting about it is all of its propaganda, the animals take over for the humans in this farm and they create this sort of communism system, except that the pigs are the leaders. They're the Stalin, they're the proletariat, or the Politburo, that crowd. And they get all the stuff, but they convince all the people that all this is good, that it's better than what they had before. And we'll talk about this in a minute, because it also has a religious aspect. And President Trump today is going to China, and one of the things he's going to talk about is religious freedom, because there's a couple of guys who are in prison for their faith over there. But in this book, the interesting thing is the parallels are so clear with the idea of propaganda, the idea that you would pay people to put out your stuff. And that people don't realize it. They realize something's odd. So they keep changing the laws, and they keep changing the morals, and they change the story, you know, over time. And the people are kind of just accepting it because they've accepted the premise that the leader pig is a good guy and would never hurt us. And therefore they must assume that they're just dumb. And they do that. I said all that because, Jose, you said, people just stick with their, you know, whatever their party is. We got to stop doing that. I mean, we're got this stuff going on here in Los Angeles that is, and in cities across the country, where things are pretty bad. And, when it comes to homelessness, when it comes to so many different subjects, and the propaganda is huge. I'll give you an example that I think is really interesting about this. I'm going to do number one, Eric, in a second. Are you tracking with what I'm saying there, Jose?
5: Yeah, for the most part, yeah.
1: Yeah, yeah. 888-528-2557. 888-528-2557. So the whole idea is that propaganda is put out there because it's meant to deceive you, but you don't know you're deceived. That's the nature of being deceived, is you don't know you're deceived. Therefore, you're deceived. You think everything that you think is true, and you accept different sources for telling you information without checking it against what might else be true out there. So this is it's a funny thing going on. This is a anti-Spencer Pratt commercial that is going on. This was put together by the unions in Los Angeles just to be anti-Spencer Pratt. It's probably pro-Karen Bass, but really it's not her campaign. It's one of those other groups that gets a bunch of money, probably from the hospice organizations. And they put out this ad. But the funny part is, I shouldn't have even said it, is this pro or anti-Spencer Pratt, number one?
8: Republican Spencer Pratt is the last thing Los Angeles needs for mayor. Pratt opposes using taxpayer money to build brand new houses for our unhoused neighbors, saying it's time for the homeless to get help or get out. Pratt thinks LA needs thousands more police officers rather than more social workers, and Republican Spencer Pratt thinks public employee unions should have less power, not more. LA is on the right track and needs to stay the course. Vote no on Republican Spencer Pratt.
1: Is that commercial pro-Spencer Pratt or anti-Spencer Pratt? Because I think a lot of people are saying, yeah, I don't think we should be building brand new houses for the homeless people. We should be housing them. And we shouldn't be doing all this. So what do you think, Jose? I mean, if when you watch this election, see, and what do you think?
5: All right, I know we had this conversation, I think it was 2 days ago, where I told you I knew someone personally who just thinks all Republicans are bad just because they have an R in front of their name.
1: Yeah.
5: So for that type of crowd, this is an anti-Spencer Pratt ad. But for like people that see both sides and see how bad Los Angeles has been doing, it's like a... Like, you're kind of making him seem good because he's bringing all these common sense policies, you know?
1: Mm-hmm.
5: If it's not working, let's try something else. So.
1: So that ad is about, we're not going to try anything else. All of this is working. LA is on the right track. Does anybody actually think that LA is on the right track? I mean, really? Like, even if you're not voting for Spencer Pratt, but you really can't be thinking LA is on the right track.
5: There might be some people out there, but those people that think LA is on the right track, those are the type of people that I was talking about. No matter what, their opinions won't be changed.
1: And so the debate about that commercial is, everyone's kind of laughing because they feel like, well, that makes me want to vote for Spencer Pratt. But this isn't like Adam Schiff when he was running for Senate last year. He put out these ads that were supposedly negative about Steve Garvey. Remember Steve Garvey? He used to play for the Dodgers. Most people didn't know last year he was actually running for Senate. Very few people understood that. Well, he, in the same kind of jungle primary that we have, Adam Schiff put out these anti-Steve Garvey ads, except they were kind of pro-Steve Garvey ads. He did this on purpose to make people like Steve Garvey better because he knew it would be easier to beat Steve Garvey than Swalwell or any of the other people on the Democrat side if there were two Democrats, and it worked. And some people have suggested that maybe this ad is there, but it's probably not. It's paid for. You can find out who's paying for it. It's paid for by the unions. And the issue is, do people, enough people who will be voting in Los Angeles believe the ad that this is the direction everybody wants to go, that this is what we should do, that there should be more union jobs and more unions paying for things, more all of the stuff in a city that's broke? It is a interesting issue when we're talking about propaganda, when we're talking about what totalitarianism wants to do, where people will not question things or not want to change direction because the fear that they've been told about the other side convinces them that however bad things are right now, it's just going to be worse if we make any change. All right, this is the Pastor Scott Show, 888-528-2557. Let's go to Sylvia in Walnut. Welcome to the Pastor Scott Show.
9: Good afternoon, Pastor Scott. Good afternoon to you. How are you?
1: I'm good. How are you, Sylvia?
9: I'm good. You know, you asked the question about, you know, how we are doing. And I just think, you know, like a thesis pops up in my head, like the erosion of American manufacturing.
1: Mm-hmm.
9: You know, the competition from foreign imports, not just now, but this has been going on, like through a stagnation of wages for over a century, all the way back to, like, Reagan. And it connects to the asset versus liability type of, you know, thought. Do assets put money back in your pocket? And, you know, what liabilities will take money out? Well,
1: yep.
9: We brought the government into everything now, and look at where we're at. It's exactly like you were saying. There's no – I don't understand the politics. I just don't understand it myself. You know, you can look at it historically or socially, but it's a mess.
1: I think that we are afraid to make big changes. Right. And it's hard.
9: Yep.
1: Once you go there, once you give authority over to the government, it's very hard to take it back, and they will overspend. And, you know, this, remember, Governor Newsom has, these diapers that, he's bragging about, the other day. And, let me see if I even have. So
9: his stagflation of, he is the worst economic situation. You know, he's characterized by this high inflation in LA County, the high unemployment, you know, that led to the job loss and, you know, this economic stagnation. He says, no, it's at the government level. Well, diapers and him wanting to run as a candidate, he's all over the place and doesn't make any sense. So anyway,
1: what he's doing is he's providing diapers for the poor. That's great. I had to have diapers and they were terribly expensive and they're getting more expensive. I get it. when I had kids, except that the amount of diapers is like 8 days that you're getting. You know, I'll take it. But he's paying many, many more times, like five times more than anybody would have if they just went to Costco and got diapers.
9: Sure. Like, sure, because it's an inflation design feature. You know, he's trying
1: to... Well, and there's a bunch of government people who get paid, see, along the way.
9: Yes.
1: And that's what's going on. I got to take a break. Sylvia, appreciate your call. 888-528-2557. 888-528-2557. Pastor Scott Show. When we come back, we will talk about Christianity when it comes to China and this type of government. So don't go away. 888-528-2557.
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3: Speaking with Claire Lai this morning, she's the daughter of Jimmy Lai, and she told me that she's been praying and hoping that you'll be the one that brings her dad home. She says, of any administration, she thinks you're the one that could do it.
4: Do you see Jimmy Lai?
3: Jimmy Lai's daughter.
4: And there's another gentleman, a minister, pastor, as you know. Probably. I'll bring them both up. I brought it up before. Jimmy Lai, I brought up. The other one I just heard about this morning, actually. And I do bring that up. You know, we've gotten... I don't know if you've been reading, John Cole is a great lawyer. He was a tobacco lawyer. He's a great, great guy. I won't say he's an older guy because he may be offended by that, but he is. He's a little older. He's a little older, and he's a wise man, actually.
2: That was Donald Trump yesterday being asked about Jimmy Lai and whether or not the president would address his imprisonment in China on his trip to China. He's leaving for China. He's in the air, I think, right now on his way over there. Jimmy Lai... And we'll talk about the pastor he mentions here in a minute. Jimmy Lai was a publisher in Hong Kong, and he's a Christian. He's a businessman. He's a founder of a pro-democracy newspaper. It was called Apple Daily in Hong Kong. And he became one of the loudest critics of communist control in Hong Kong and supported the pro-democracy protests back in 2019, if you remember all that was going on. Didn't get a lot of press from our press out here because we don't really... you know, like democracy movements a lot, in the way that, we used to. Anyway, that was going on. If you remember, it was a really big deal. If you did pay attention to that, well, what happened was China shut down his newspaper and imprisoned him under Hong Kong's national security law. And, he's not imprisoned specifically for his faith. He's imprisoned particularly for free speech, democracy activism, and opposing the Communist Party control. But his Christian point of view is what shapes his worldview, particularly about freedom and other things. So we're talking about China today in different ways. And another episode going on in China that the president was speaking about. Let's go to 8-2.
4: And the leader has been fantastic. But somebody has to ask him. Biden never asked, we asked. And we're getting hundreds of people out of confinement and prisons that shouldn't be there. And hundreds, and many of them aren't even citizens of the United States. They're people that have been captured in some form, ministers, and, people that are really innocent people, and they're being held captive. And I bring up Jimmy Lai. Now, Jimmy Lai, he caused a lot of bedlam. I don't know. It's like saying to me, if Comey ever went to jail, would you let him out? It might be a hard one for me. Does that make sense? It might be a hard one, because he's a dirty cop. But Jimmy Lai is in that way. But Jimmy Lai, he caused lots of turmoil for China. He tried to do the right thing. He wasn't successful, went to jail, and people would like him out, and I'd like to see him get out, too.
2: So the president kind of goes in different directions with the whole Comey thing and all that. It's really not the same. But what he's talking about is that in the negotiation, it's going to be harder to talk about Jimmy Lai because he did start protests that were anti-government, and he broke some of their laws, albeit they're unjust. And so it's a little harder to negotiate. Now, the other person he's talking about is the pastor. His pastor's name is Ezra Jin. And Ezra Jin leads Zion Church, one of China's largest underground churches, or he did. He was arrested last October in a nationwide crackdown on pastors and house churches. And his crime was not political. He was intentionally apolitical. His crime was he was leading an independent church. His crime was he was preaching online outside of state control, meaning that he had a YouTube channel or something and could preach his sermons that way and people could see them. And he also refused communist surveillance and authority over worship. So my question is this for you today. Why does communist China, not only why do they care to influence us here, because we just had a mayor arrested for being a propagandist for China right here in Southern California, why do they care about what Southern Californians think? But in a greater sense of it, why do they fear religion? communist governments, not just China, but this system? Why do they fear Christianity in particular, maybe more than anything else? Why is that? 888-528-2557, 888-528-2557. Daphne, welcome to the Pastor Scott Show.
5: Hi, how are you, Pastor Scott? Thank you for answering.
2: Yeah, you have a question?
5: When is President Trump scheduled to return to U.S.?
2: That's a good question. It's 3 days. I think he'll be over there for 3 days is what I understand.
5: Who is with him?
2: He is taking a bunch of CEOs, actually. So CEO of Apple is going over there, Tim Cook, or Tim Apple, as he calls him, and a few other business leaders. So there's multiple reasons for the trip. Some of it he's going to talk about Iran and the Straits of Hormuz and whether or not China wants to get involved there to help us. He's going to talk about business and trade and those kinds of things. And then he's also going to talk about these people who've been imprisoned for being outspoken or for their faith.
5: Okay. So he's not alone, and he is still in China at this time. Am I correct?
2: He's on his way to China. I don't think he's there yet. I think he's in the air. All right? All right. Thanks for calling the Pastor Scott Show. 888-528-2557 is the phone number. So, you know, one of the things that is really interesting, there was an article in the Free Press, and it's about Ezra Jin, and the article is about China versus God, and it's, this just came out yesterday, this article. The whole article is about how China cracks down and fears religion, and in particular, is afraid in many ways of Christianity. And why is that? You know, why do authoritarian states ultimately ban religious views, religious faith? Why do they do that? And you see it across the board. It's part of communism and Marxism. You have to get rid of religion. That's actually just kind of the state of it. So for in our country where you see these Marxists going around, self-proclaimed Marxists, and you see people who are really pushing that direction, democratic socialists, that crowd that are really Marxists, religion doesn't work at the end of the day, because religion suggests that there is some greater authority than the state when it comes to anything. And that's one of the big problems that they have over there with Christianity. It is a interesting history, because over time, it used to be in China that they had state-run churches. They've had that for a while. Technically, in the Constitution of China, it actually says that religion is allowable, that they can have freedom of religion. Do you know that? I didn't know that. Part of this article was talking about this. But President Xi started a crackdown in 2018. And in 2018, underground churches were outlawed. They were allowed for a while. Even though they were technically not legal, they were allowed. And one of the reasons that they were allowed is because

0: we had a Chinese congregation, and we were going to have a mission trip to China right about that time. And I was going to go. I was looking forward to it. And it was amazing when we started that process how much freedom it seemed like we were going to have to actually share the gospel, to go and worship, to be there. And, you know, there was a lot of reason to be cautious, but it seemed like a really good thing. But then when the Olympics happened, after the Olympics was over, after the eyes of the world left China, the crackdowns began. And we actually canceled that trip. The pastor of that church said it's not safe anymore, that we cannot go there and have the mission trip the way we had designed it. We probably should be careful about doing anything right now because everything's going to have to go underground. And by 2018, President Xi, he banned churches that were underground. He also forces churches to display Communist Party slogans. So you can't have, you can no longer have a Bible verse or Christian slogan, Jesus lives, or anything like that. You have to have Communist Party slogans. Churches have to sing the national anthem, Chinese national anthem. They now have facial recognition cameras inside state-run churches. And children are threatened when they attend Christian gatherings. No more VBS, because if you are a authoritarian state, you don't want the children to learn that there might be an authority higher than God. You don't want the people to recognize that. You know, why have the national anthem in church? Why the Chinese national anthem? Why is that forced upon them? Why are the slogans forced upon them? The reason is because it is a reminder to everybody there that your God is still beneath the communist state, that your God is not the authority when it comes to morality. Your God is not the authority when it comes to how we should treat each other, to what justice is, any of those things. Only the state is. And doing all that is a reminder of that. So what we're seeing now in China is a greater crackdown on people who want freedom. And that's the, at the end of the day, that's one of the problems with Christianity, is that it teaches you that you're really meant to be free. It teaches you that the state is not the highest of authority, that the living God is the highest of authority, that your country's constitution is not the highest of authority, that really the scriptures are the highest of authority for who we are, what our purpose is, those kinds of things. And when you go against that, as this publisher and this pastor did, you're going against the thought of the state. They want to control the thought. All this, the reason I'm talking about this is because I think, number one, we should know about this, and we should know about the potential of these two guys getting released, especially the pastor, Pastor Ezra over there. We'll talk about him a little bit more when we come back in a second. We should pray about that together. We should know that as Christians. But also, in a time where there is so much propaganda right here in our own town coming from this government, when there are people running for office who call themselves, they're more than just socialists. They're people who want government control of everything. We should understand why and why that's an actual threat. All right, this is the Pastor Scott Show. 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We will be back as the Tuesday edition of the Pastor Scott Show continues. 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
2: 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We'll take your calls here in just a moment. We're talking about China, and what does the Chinese government or authoritarian governments in general fear from Christianity, as President Trump is going over to China to do a whole bunch of things, of course, politically. But one of the things on his agenda is talking about a pastor who's been imprisoned simply for running a church, and another person in prison for running a newspaper who is a Christian person. But we'll talk about that here in just a second. You know, one of the great things we have in our freedom is that we can save money for retirement. And one of the parts of our freedom that is sometimes you got to keep an eye on is the stock market. 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
3: Pastor Scott?
2: Yes, go ahead.
3: Oh, thank you. Pastor Scott, I want to recommend a book for everybody, not only the Holy Bible, of course, but the book Sun Tzu, It's the Art of War. It's a Chinese war manual that our United States military is required to read. And in a nutshell, it's kind of like the end scene from Saving Private Ryan, where Tom Hanks' character was killed and was told to be quiet. And this is the way the book describes killing your enemy, coming at them so that they cannot be heard. And I wouldn't have known of this if my sister had not passed and I hadn't been involved with the state of California CalPERS, that which manages all of the California state employees' pension fund. And during that same period of time on the news, they were talking about having to remove a man that the state of California had put in the position who was Chinese loyal, and he was using the California employees fund for making bias investments to favor the Chinese government.
2: Mm-hmm.
3: So I think people need to understand that we are at war, and it's going to be awfully quiet, but we need to be smarter.
2: Well, I think, thanks for calling, Denise. I think that that book, Sun Tzu, I think is what it's called, the idea is it's the war about outsmarting opponents with psychological warfare and winning without active combat. You know, that is why you have mayors in Arcadia who are being paid by the Chinese government to create propaganda websites. Because it's a battle without active combat. It's a psychological warfare. That's what propaganda is. And that book is from the 5th century. It's a long, it's an old book. But the whole idea is that war is not necessarily something that has to be physically violent. You know, it is about convincing people. And in fact, you know, when you think about it, one of the things that is just better is that you should convince people of what is true. And get them to ask questions. What I always tell you as Christians is don't be afraid to ask questions, to even ask questions about your own faith, to ask questions about things that you hear on this show, or you hear it in church, you hear from your favorite Bible teachers, whoever they are, because none of us are perfect. And there's nuances of things that maybe we realize and it doesn't come across quite well. There's sometimes things that, you know, you might have heard differently or that you want to learn more about, but sometimes things are taught on purpose that are not true, you know, that there's some other agenda. That's why we are always told to not be deceived. And in China and in other governments of this form, you're not allowed to ask questions of the government. You're not allowed to challenge it. You're not allowed to say there's a higher authority than the state. This is why the Chinese government doesn't like Christianity in particular, although it generally doesn't like religion, but it doesn't like Christianity because it teaches that God is above the state. It teaches that even the president, President Xi, should be subservient to God above, that morality is something that is defined by God and not the state. And if you are trying to create a society, which is a big history with China, but also it was Soviet Union, and it is a big part of what you see some of the socialist movements in our country trying to do today, is you're creating a society, and you have to think a certain way. And if you don't think that way, you're out. You know, that's what we're seeing in our politics in a certain degree, is that, you know, inside, you're not allowed to think a certain way. Otherwise, you're out. You're not allowed to even challenge whatever the base is thinking when it comes to all kinds of things, transgenderism or other things. You're not allowed to question it, you know, or you're out. Just think about John Fetterman and what that guy's about. 888-528-2557. Stacy in Sherman Oaks, welcome to the Pastor Scott Show.
4: Hi, Pastor Scott. Happy Tuesday. Thanks for taking my call. So the question you posed is why is China, or why would any authoritarian government be afraid of religion?
2: Yeah.
4: This isn't in any way a justification for it, as I really am big on separation of church and state, and I'm really big on freedom of religion. But I would say probably part of the reason why they would go so far as to ban it and to persecute pastors is because when you look at religion and history, there's a lot of instances of people committing atrocities on many different scales in the name of God and religion. And, you know, part of it psychologically is when you're envisioning an afterlife and you value that more than your physical life here on earth. And again, this is not a justification. This is just the logic I think they're using. You know, you're willing to do things that are extremely detrimental, whether, you know, it's strapping a bomb to yourself and then getting on a bus or a plane to blow it up, or it's, in the case of like the FLDS, subjugating women and children, and you know, I don't want to be too explicit on your radio show.
2: There are certain things that certainly people have done with religious fervor. But, you know, in the Chinese history, no one is a bigger murderer than Mao, who was anti-religion. He's the biggest murderer probably in world history.
4: He did so from the
2: standpoint of atheism.
4: I mean, I'm not going to argue with you on that point. And I'm not saying that murder and atrocities only exist in the context of religion. But your question is, why would they be afraid of it and go so far as to ban it? When you look at the FLDS, you look at Jonestown, you look at the Crusades, you look at conflict in the Middle East, there are virtually limitless examples of people killing and raping each other in the name of religion.
2: I would argue that certainly there's some history with all of that, but I would say that when it comes to Christianity, you have a couple of examples of that, but you have very few. So in China, you know, they are locking up Uyghurs, which is a Muslim sect, and they're basically in concentration camps. That should not be allowed, whatever your objections are to Islam. But with Christianity, and that's kind of where I'm focused, you really don't have much of a history of violence. You have a couple of things.
4: That depends on how far you're going to define Christianity. Because, I mean, Jonestown, they were claiming to be Christian. The FLDS claimed to be Christian.
2: But those groups were clearly...
4: a pretty big event.
2: The Crusades was a big event 1,000 years ago. The Jonestown thing was a handful of people, and it was horrible, but it wasn't Christian at all. It was anti-Christian, actually. And I don't think that's what the Chinese are thinking. The Chinese problem is that ultimately Christianity, which they've allowed at some point, because when they allow it, it's because they see religion as something that is calming and gives people hope when things are bad. And then whenever
4: they can manipulate to further control their population.
2: And well, that's why they control the church. But the reason that they've banned it is because it goes against the state being the ultimate authority. That if you're going to build, in Maoist communism especially, if you're going to build this utopian society that's really the goal of all of it, you can't have any authority higher than the state, because that gives people permission to disagree with the state.
4: I don't necessarily disagree with you on that one, but one thing I really appreciate that you mentioned is to question everything. And I think when people sort of look at examples of what they would see as indoctrination and propaganda in places like China or North Korea, a lot of times that sort of thing exists pretty prominently here in the U.S. too. Just a quick example is, you wouldn't imagine that everywhere you go in the city of L.A., that's a public building, that you'd have to look at a picture of the mayor. However, in every library and every park facility, there's your mayor and often your council member, and it's just a framed photo of them near the entrance, and it's kind of like, okay, dear leader, why am I staring at a picture of you when I'm trying to check out a book?
2: One time I was in a office. I'm almost out of time here. I don't think that's the same as China, but it is interesting that we always put those photos up everywhere. Thanks for calling, Stacy. Just to her point there, I was in a government office several years ago here in California, and it was the Board of Equalization. And I'm staring at the wall. There's only one picture on the wall. It's a 8x10 framed picture of Arnold Schwarzenegger.
5: What's wrong with that?
2: And I thought, why in the world did they hang a picture of Arnold on the wall? And then I realized, oh, he's the governor. It just didn't dawn on me right away that that was the reason. Hey, here's the thing. We have to obey God rather than human beings. The church that Jesus is building is going to withstand every government. And would you pray, and I'll pray quickly as we go out here for Pastor Ezra, especially in this trip, that maybe President Trump would have the right words to get that guy out, because he's being abused terribly in that prison, and he's only there for running a church. God, I pray for Pastor Ezra. I pray that he would be released. I pray that you give wisdom to the Trump administration or President Trump, whoever does the conversations on that, to help get him out, and others that they would be free. And especially for the church in China that is persecuted terribly, your followers, I pray that you would strengthen them. In Jesus' name, amen. All right, when we come back, we'll talk about Ireland and what's going on there.
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15: Greg Laurie here. You can overcome anything you're worried about right now with prayer. The Apostle Paul says, don't worry about anything. 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And this peace will guard your heart and mind as you live in Christ Jesus. 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

0: Then he was convicted of going against a law that is actually about abortion. The law is, in Ireland, they have what's called safe access zones or buffer zones around hospitals or abortion clinics. And they have banned any religious activity of any kind. No praying, no silent praying. You can't even look like you're praying. You can't even, you know, go down and tie your shoes and so many things you're kneeling. They will arrest you. You're in a lot of trouble. You can't even, the law is so strict that if you happen to live in that safe zone in Ireland and your windows are open and you are praying, you can get arrested for doing that in your own home right now in Ireland. That is something that is going on. So last hour, we're talking about prosecutions going on in China, but it's not just in these communist countries. It's happening in Western countries. And it is something that is changing. So here's a little bit more from Pastor Clive, 9-2.
1: If someone is out there causing trouble, stirring up violence, harassing, or verbally attacking people, then absolutely go ahead and prosecute. But I wasn't doing any of those things, as the police video shows, and everyone involved in this case accepts. Preaching John 3:16, for God so loved the world that he gave his only begotten Son, that whosoever believeth in him should not perish but should have everlasting life. If there was ever a time when those near a hospital or far from a hospital needed to hear that message of hope, today is the day. And today, in this court, this was criminalized.
0: So, my question for you is, should the preaching of the gospel ever be restricted by the government because of where it happens? You know, is, in Western countries in particular, where we believe in freedom of speech, freedom of religion, where that is, you know, our country, the founding principles of our country, is, you know, where is it where that shouldn't be allowed? I mean, there's a difference between appropriate. You know, there might be times where it's not appropriate, or maybe there isn't. You know, what do you think? 888-528-2557. 888-528-2557. This story is making some global news because of his prosecution, and he didn't go and talk about abortions. He went and he just preached John 3:16. So in a park that's outside of a hospital on a Sunday, he held an outdoor service. And he just did a simple sermon on John 3:16. For God so loved the world that he gave his only begotten Son, that whoever believes in him will not perish but have everlasting life. And he taught that message. He's probably close enough to the hospital where certainly people going in and out could have heard the service. There are patients, I suppose, maybe if the windows were open, they might have been able to hear it, but, you know, probably not. But he was inside one of those protective zones, this buffer zone that is really about abortion. So the laws there are just to restrict anybody from doing what you see a lot here. You can't pray. You can't even pray silently. So you can't even, in these laws, you can't even stand, you know, out of the way, not blocking anybody, not doing anything like that, but you can't stand out of the way and pray silently just to yourself for people who might be going in to have an abortion. That is one of the strictest laws actually in the world. So when do you think it might be appropriate to restrict those things? And are you concerned about that in this country? Like when I think about my kids, certainly the world is different than it was when I grew up. And certainly the attitude towards faith and Christianity is different. I do think that we should have we should make sure that we're doing things that are appropriate. I've definitely seen street preachers and stuff do things that I think are not appropriate, meaning that they're not even representing the gospel well, and I don't think they're very effective. And I've seen things, though, on the street that actually are very effective, where people have come to Christ, where people have come to know the truth. I've seen anti-abortion activities that I don't think have been very effective, and I've seen some that I think are very effective, where women actually choose, without coercion, to not have abortions, to keep their babies. Usually what's involved in that is not simply just the prayer, although sometimes that is. Sometimes it's help, the promise for help, which is one of the reasons that a lot of women would make that choice. But are we in a time where Western countries are becoming so secular that we're going to push faith out of public life? This has happened in Europe recently.

0: almost all together. Do you know that, I don't know if this is still true, but a few years ago, it's probably still true, the least Christian country in Europe was Ireland. It was about 0.5% of the population, 0.5% would call themselves evangelical Christian. There's a bunch of people who are Catholic by sort of, you know, because you're in that nation, or maybe you consider yourself Church of England, or, you know, different branches because of some of the history that was going on there in the UK. But as far as evangelical Christian, it's less than 0.5%. It's the lowest in all of Europe. That's the lowest almost in the world. Like many of the countries that we send missionaries to share the gospel are going to countries where the number of people who are Christian is actually much higher. That is what has happened in Europe. Have you ever stayed silent about your beliefs because you were afraid of the consequences? You know, this is a time that is changing, and I think that's fine, actually, because one of the things that's also true is that Christianity seems to grow more when it is persecuted, when it is not allowed. We were talking about China before. China has a huge growing Christian church, even in this time of great persecution. 888-528-2557 is the number. 888-528-2557. There's some other examples. So we've got Clive Johnston, Northern Ireland, convicted after preaching outdoors in this buffer zone. All he did was say John 3:16, never talked about abortion, and it criminalized Christian preaching. That's what people are saying. Adam Smith Connor in England. He's a British veteran who was prosecuted after silently praying near an abortion clinic in Bournemouth is the name of the town. Authorities argued that his simple presence violated the zone rules, even though he was not speaking out loud. And the case drew international attention about thought crime concerns. Like, how do you even prove what he's thinking? How do you know? Thought crime is a very scary idea, that you can be prosecuted for not saying anything, just being present and people think you're thinking something. Pavli Razane, I'm probably messing up his name, in Finland. He's a former Finnish interior minister and Lutheran Christian, was prosecuted over Bible-based comments on sexuality, including just quoting Romans 1 online and also in a pamphlet. It's a she. She was acquitted, but the prosecution itself became a major international religious freedom story. And I think somebody recently, since then, is just now getting convicted or in trial for doing the same thing, just going through the scriptures. Isabel Vaughn Spruce in England, she has been arrested multiple times near abortion facilities, just standing silently. Police come up to her and question whether she was praying internally. And her charges usually get dropped because she's not even in a position of praying. She's just standing there. And yet she's getting harassed by the police there. This is changing. How do you, you know, respond to this? And is this going to happen here? Or do we have an attitude that says this is not going to happen in the United States? Do we have an attitude when we hear this, when you're listening to this right now, do you think to yourself, wow, those countries are really messed up? It's too bad. It's too bad to hear about, you know, what's happening in Ireland and that poor pastor and all of that. It's really too bad. Or do your alarm bells go off? I think we should have alarm bells because I think this is much deeper. 888-528-2557. 888-528-2557. You're seeing this in countries all across Europe, Western countries, Canada. You know, Canada, there are pastors who got arrested for not closing their church during the COVID. And we had pastors not do that here, and they had some legal problems, but they didn't go to jail. Imagine if John MacArthur was hauled off to prison because they didn't close down the church over there during the COVID. That is what happened in Canada to a couple of guys. And, you know, it is to tell churches that they cannot gather is a pretty big deal. And, you know, when you first stop because of COVID, you think to yourself, okay, this is temporary and we want to make sure that everybody is safe. And a lot of places, most places, almost all churches closed for a short period of time with all of that. But there were all kinds of things that were very weird about that. Certainly weird as it played out. You know, it was extra weird whenever they opened up the strip clubs and you could go there, but you couldn't go to church. There was a pastor in San Diego who started preaching a sermon taking off his clothes because he had to be a strip club in order to be open. That was kind of his protest. He didn't go too far with that, thankfully. 888-528-2557. 888-528-2557. People all over the Western world are either being prosecuted or they are losing their jobs simply by saying to children that they are allowed to disagree respectfully with LGBTQ ideology. For example, Bernard Randall in Australia, his case has become debated all over Western countries about religious freedom and compelled speech. The idea is, do you have to say that I agree with this ideology, which is religious anyway. It's not scientific, you know, essentially. This is happening all over the Western world. It's happening in France. It's happening in all kinds of places. And it's not just about abortion. It's not even just about LGBTQ. It's about anything that a governmental organization decides is hate speech. You certainly have that about disagreeing with COVID regulations. You know, a lot of the things that people disagreed with, they were right to disagree with those things. And at the time, you weren't quite sure, except there were plenty of things that just didn't make any sense at the time. People need to be able to speak their mind. Supporters of these prosecutions often argue that the laws are neutral and they apply to everybody, and that vulnerable groups need protection, usually what is said, and public safety or order is justified. And certainly you want that. Even our Constitution, yes, it gives you the right to freedom of assembly, but it's peaceful assembly, right? As soon as it's not, that's in the Constitution, by the way. As soon as it's not peaceful, then you no longer have that right. And the authorities can say it's time for you to go home, or they can arrest you. 888-528-2557, 888-528-2557. At what point does protecting people from offense become restricting religious freedom? And maybe the bigger question for us is, can a free society remain truly free if traditional religious beliefs are treated as dangerous? And that's where I think the ideology is happening in our country, that beliefs that have always been held and that are held by most people are being treated as dangerous. Why? Now, that doesn't mean that there aren't people who do inappropriate things. The Bible, you know, instructs us to correct people gently, you know, and to speak the truth, you know, in love. And there are certainly bad ways to do it. There's some pastor out there who likes to say, you know what, if you're going to offend people, you should offend them with the gospel, but don't be otherwise offensive. And sometimes, you know, there are people who definitely cross the lines on there. This is the Pastor Scott Show, 888-528-2557, 888-528-2557. The critics against these laws out there are arguing that Christianity is singled out. Traditional biblical beliefs are treated as harmful, even though they have guided Western society. And governments are becoming uncomfortable with moral authority outside of the state. We even heard our senator from Virginia, Tim Kaine, you know, questioning somebody and saying, it makes me nervous that you're saying that our rights come from God. Well, we're founded on that idea that our rights come from God. You know, if you don't have that, if you do not have that, then the issues that we're dealing with, racism, for example, any kind of discrimination based on your abilities or how you look or how much money you have, those kinds of things that are just personal. If you do not have the notion that your rights as a human being come from God, then racism isn't even wrong then. If the government says it's not wrong, then discrimination against somebody because they are physically handicapped, and that's probably not even allowed to say those words anymore, but you know what I mean. You're disabled, I guess is the word. That if you're going to discriminate against somebody that way, you know, other than where you have to because of the abilities that are there, but in other ways, if you're not going to serve somebody, all of those kinds of things, that would be legal if there is no dignity from human beings that come from a higher source, if the government just decides that. That is the direction that the Western world is headed, is what people are valuable and what people are not. 888-528-2557, Pastor Scott Show. 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Yellow Feather in downtown Los Angeles.
1: Blessing to you, Pastor Scott. You know, there's a lot of people out there that are, they know what the Bible says, they know that the Bible says you will be persecuted in believing in Jesus Christ and Hashem. They know this. So they're going to go to a country where they don't believe that Christians, they don't believe in Christians. They don't believe in the Bible. They're a communist country. So,
0: well, some countries are like that, but I'm worried about this country. Are we headed to a place where Christianity will no longer be allowed to be practiced in a public way, meaning that in just the simplest forms, thank you, Yellow Feather, that you can't pray over your meal in public? You can go to your restaurant, and maybe it feels kind of awkward. It's super awkward for the waitress who always shows up, you know, right in the middle of people praying. But they're trained to deal with that. And you can no longer do that because you might offend somebody there. So we're not even talking about just issues like abortion or other things. It's just practicing your faith. See, in many Western countries now, you're outside of the four walls of your church. You're not allowed to practice your faith. You just can't do it. You aren't in some places are. And the reason isn't because they're necessarily afraid of violence or other things. Certainly are when it comes to, you know, Islam or certain sects of different things. But what it is it's about offending people who don't follow your faith. It's about offense. It's about offensive language. In Germany, you can be arrested simply by posting something that the government decides is offensive, posting Bible verses on your Facebook account. And they have groups of people who will now come and arrest you for that. Can you imagine that? I think you should imagine that, because if it's happening there, I don't see why it wouldn't happen here. I think that we are still in a place where we have tremendous freedom, where most of those things are being protected, but it is getting whittled away. It is something that I think we are going to see a new generation that is going to have to fight for that in a different way. And by when I say fight for it, I'm not talking about taking up arms. I am talking about, hey, you know what? It's time to pull your kids out of the public schools that are teaching an indoctrination and all kinds of things that are terrible for your kids, and they're not teaching them how to read. I'm saying that you fight for the right for parents to keep doing that, to homeschool or to go to private school or other things. I'm saying that you fight for the right of free speech, because free speech, the ability to speak ideas into the public square, even if they're bad ideas, you need to have that freedom. And I think we're losing that. It is, you know, during the Biden administration, after the COVID, when people were getting blocked on Twitter and other things, that was some of the worst censorship, government censorship. And yeah, they're a private company, but we found out later that the government was instructing Twitter to censor people, and they did. We are living in that time right now. So as you pray for our country, as you think about the 250th anniversary of our country coming up and what we are founded on, 250 years since the Declaration of Independence, we have a foundation on freedom and where it comes from. And if we lose that, if we've decided that we don't like that, then the only other place your freedom comes from is the government. And not just the government you vote for. Do you want Donald Trump in charge of your freedoms? Do you want Gavin Newsom in charge of your freedoms? Do you want whoever replaces those two people in charge of determining what you're free to do or not free to do? I don't think you do. And I think this is a place we need to pray for our country and pray for our kids as they are growing up. Okay, 888-528-2557. We're going to take a break. When we come back, it's time for some good news. It's time to think about the things that God is doing in our life, answered prayers, the things that are positive. Maybe you had a great Mother's Day weekend. Maybe you got some great plans coming up for this weekend or Memorial Day or something else. Maybe you've had a great answer to prayer. Maybe there is something great happening in your life. Call now with your good news. What's good happening in your life? And let's just share the good news with each other and bring things up a bit. 888-528-2557. 888-528-2557. We'll be right back. 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
2: 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You know, there are so many negative things happening in the news, so many things to be concerned about, both legitimate and not legitimate. I think it's time to hear some good news. What's the good news happening in your life? Call now, 888-528-2557. It's time to hit me with the good news. What's good?

0: That's right. It's a good news segment. What's good happening in your life? An answer to prayer, something you're excited about. It can be a really big deal, or it can be a really, you know, just something just fun that is happening in your life. Let's share the good news with each other. Proverbs 15:30. It tells us that light in a messenger's eyes brings joy to the heart, and good news gives health to the bones. You know, most of the time when we talk about the good news as Christians, we're talking about the gospel. We're talking about Jesus dying for your sins. That's the best news that there is. But we're also instructed in the Bible to share with each other what's good. Not in the way that's braggy or other things. It's just to share with each other, to rejoice with those who rejoice. You know, that's kind of hard to do. We talk about mourning with those who mourn. You know, when bad things happen and you want to be there for people. And oddly enough, as hard as that is, it's easier. It's easier, I think, to do that than it is sometimes to rejoice with those who rejoice, to celebrate with each other. So what's good happening in your life right now? What is something that you're excited about? What is, you know, maybe you've had a baby born, you got a new job, you know, personal breakthrough of some kind. Maybe you just found a great coffee shop somewhere in town that you want to share and that's excited you. And that's good. What's the good news? 888-528-2557. 888-528-2557. Psalm 118:24. This is the day the Lord has made. Let us rejoice and be glad in it. You know, that's what this segment is about, rejoicing and being glad in it. So what's the good news? Give me a call now, 888-528-2557, 888-528-2557. You know what? I've got some good news. The good news is my parents are coming out next week because my son, John, is graduating or being promoted from the eighth grade. It's funny because in some schools, they call it eighth grade graduation. Jose, did you graduate or did you get promoted from eighth grade into ninth grade? Was it a graduation, cap and gown, the whole thing?
1: Yeah. Graduation.
0: Yeah, see, I had graduation and I liked it. Christy, my wife, she hates the whole graduation thing. She grew up in the Seattle area and they didn't do that. You just promoted. You know, they might have had a little ceremony or something, but there was no cap and gown, none of that.
1: I always liked the slogans that they would do like every graduation year.
0: Yeah.
1: So for 2013, that was the year that I graduated from a middle school, going to high school. The slogan was like a boss, but since it was 2013, it was like a 13 oss, I would say. The one in the three made a B.
0: Uh-huh.
1: When you put it together.
0: I see.
1: So I always thought that was cool.
0: That was very clever of them back there in 2013. Won't be able to do that again for a while.
1: I don't think ever.
0: Well, you know, in 100 years, we won't be around to see it, though. It depends. I might give you a pill one day. All right, what's the good news happening in your life? 888-528-2557. Cindy in Ventura, welcome to the Pastor Scott Show. What's the good news, Cindy?
2: Hi, thank you. I've been praying for a restoration for my family and my children, and I am seeing results. I am seeing that God hears me. My prayers have been, you know, little by little, glimpses of things getting better. They are making some effort towards me to reach out. And so it's just been so amazing, so amazing. And I dropped down on my knees one day and I cried and I told him, I said, Lord, I'm just so lonely. I want family. I want noise in my house. And that whole week was filled with exactly what I asked for.
0: That's an amazing answer to prayer. That's fantastic.
2: Yes.
0: Well, that's really good. Truly. So you should just keep praying, you know, about that and the restoration of relationships. It's so important, and we really need God's help because He works on hearts. Including our own. You know, sometimes we have to make those moves ourselves to restore those relationships.
2: Yes, because as far as I'm concerned on my side, I don't see that. I feel like I've done all the work and they aren't doing anything to reciprocate. But then I look back recently and I'm thinking, no, you need to keep praying. You can't just put it on God's plate and walk away.
0: That's right. You have to keep praying. In that sense, you're asking for God's help. But, you know, ask God even what you can do differently with it. It's, you know, all of us play some part. But I think that's great news, and everybody needs to hear that God can restore relationships. And I hope, Cindy, that just keeps going. So don't stop praying.
2: Thank you.
0: That's really good news. What's the good news happening in your life? It can be a big deal, like a restoration of relationships, or it can be just something small. You had a good Mother's Day, or you got Dodger tickets, you got something you're looking forward to doing, or Padres tickets or Angels tickets. You know, all of those count for good news because you got tickets. 888-528-2557 is the number. 888-528-2557. What's the good news? 888-528-2557. Chris in Whittier, welcome to the Pastor Scott Show.
3: Hi, Pastor Scott.
0: Hey, Chris.
3: I got a bit of good news.
0: Yeah.
3: You know, my wife has watched the whole American Idol thing. She does that every year. I'm a little less inclined to do so, but I did tune in last night, which was their grand finale championship night.
0: Yeah.
3: And all three of the final three sang totally God-honoring songs as part of their final part of the competition.
0: Really?
3: And it really marked a turn, because all through the year, American Idol has really featured God-honoring nights. You know, they had their other stuff, but much more so than ever before. And it's kind of shocking coming from the Disney world. But they were all honoring the Lord at the very end of the night.
0: Now, I heard that the winner is also a Christian, Hannah Harper, that she's the winner. Did I just spoil that for you because you, like, taped it or something?
3: Yeah, she's totally there. But all three of them really have a strong respect and honor for the Lord, and they let that shine right through the music. But Hannah did take the main prize away. But, man, all three of those people are going to be absolute superstars in their own right.
0: Well, that is really good news. And you know what? When they come out and they sing those songs, there's a lot of people watching.
3: You bet.
0: And who knows how God is? Who knows how God is going to use that in the life of other people? You think there's going to be people in heaven who are like, "How'd you get saved?" Oh, I was watching American Idol, and Hannah Harper sang this song. There could be somebody out there, right, with that. Chris, thanks for calling the Pastor Scott Show. That is really good news. 888-528-2557. What's the good news happening in your life right now? It can be a big deal, something small, something to be excited about. It can be whatever it is. What's good? 888-528-2557. 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
4: Hello, it's Pastor Scott. My friend Jesse, his granddaughter, who's 20, got hired today, about 3 hours ago, at PetSmart in the city of Compton.
0: That's all excited great. About that. Is that her first job?
4: I think it is. Yeah, I believe so.
0: Wow. Yes. That's spectacular news. Getting a first job is super fun.
4: Yes.
0: Then you get that first paycheck and you look at the pay stub and you wonder where all that money went.
4: Okay. Yeah,
0: that's the bad news on that part. But you know what? What's her name?
4: I don't know her name.
0: Oh, it's your friend Jesse's.
4: They call her Gigi. They call her Gigi.
0: All right, we'll go with Gigi. All right. So, yes. If anybody, did you say PetSmart?
4: Yes.
0: Okay, so.
4: Yes, she got hired today.
0: And if anybody sees a Gigi or somebody who seems like that would be her name in a PetSmart, might be her first day, say, hey, congratulations. Heard it on the Pastor Scott Show.
4: All right, I'm going to let my friend know.
0: All right, hey, that's super good news, Henry. Thanks for calling the Pastor Scott Show. See, what's the good news happening in your life? Share the good news. We're told that it builds people up. You know, all the negative stuff that's in the news all the time, it wears you down physically. It's for real. It causes problems. It's one of the reasons we probably have problems. And I think that one of the reasons that we are to share the good news with each other of what's going on in life is it counteracts that. Right? If it bleeds, it leads. That's usually what the news is about. And you gotta care. You gotta care about the war and you gotta care about the things going on. But, we need to talk about what is good and, rejoice with those who rejoice. 888-528-2557. What's the good news? 888-528-2557. Lorray in Ontario. Do I have your name right?
5: Yes, that's right.
0: Lorray, welcome to the Pastor Scott Show.
5: Thank you, Pastor Scott.
0: What's the good news?
5: And my good news is on Mother's Day, we have the family over, and I have a little 4-year-old granddaughter, and she's afraid to go down the hall by herself. But she was down there in the bathroom, and all of a sudden we could hear some singing coming from the bathroom. And when I went to listen, she was making up a little song, and she was saying, "Jesus is always with me." And she just kept repeating that. Jesus is always with me. Everywhere I go, Jesus is always with me. And it was so very sweet. And just another reminder that children are never too young to hear about Jesus and to learn the truth from God's word.
0: And they're not too young to trust Jesus to help them walk through the scary hallway.
5: That's right.
0: You know, that's pretty cool. I love that story. That is so neat. That's really good news, and good news that she's trusting Jesus with that part of her life.
5: That's right.
0: Yeah.
5: That's
0: right. So is this at your house?
5: Yeah, that was at my house on Mother's Day. She's 4 years old, and it was pretty sweet to hear her make up this little song.
0: So do you have a long, dark, scary hallway?
5: Well, actually, I don't think it's scary, but I guess when you're a little girl, it might seem kind of scary.
0: Yeah, there's something, it seems bigger than it is. Maybe it's a little dark, you know, but that's right. Really cool. I love it that she's trusting Jesus. Lorray, thanks for calling the Pastor Scott Show with the good news. We used to go all the time to this Chinese restaurant growing up, and they had this long hallway. It seemed long back to the restroom. Scared the crud out of me for some reason when I was probably 4 or 5 years old. So I get it. I totally understand where that little girl's coming from, I guess, in that way. 888-528-2557. 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
2: 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It's live on the Pastor Scott Show Tuesday. It's time for the good news. 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

0: All right, what's the good news happening in your life? Something that's good. Answer to prayer. Maybe you just found a good hamburger joint in town. You want to share that. Maybe God has done something amazing in your life and you just want to share that news. We're told in Scripture to share with the good news with each other because it's a healthy thing to do. The Proverbs writer tells us that it is gives health to the bones when we share good news with each other. So what's your good news? 888-528-2557. 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
1: Hi, Pastor Scott. I'm so excited to talk to you.
0: Well, hi, Eva. I'm excited to talk to you.
1: I have some good news.
0: All right. What's the good news?
1: Okay. I'm 66 years old, and I am going to be graduating in 2 weeks from a Bible college.
0: Well, congratulations. That's amazing. So do you get a degree?
1: It is amazing. I'm sorry?
0: Is it a degree that you get or a special program? What are you graduating with?
1: You get an associate's degree for biblical studies.
0: Great.
1: And I mainly did it just for the knowledge.
0: Yeah.
1: But God is showing me so much more.
0: I'll bet. So
1: I'm so excited. You're graduating.
0: When's the date?
1: June 6th from the Rock Bible College.
0: Oh, are you in San Diego? Is that the San Diego one?
1: No, San Bernardino.
0: San Bernardino. All right. The Rock Bible College. Mm-hmm. Well, congratulations. That's great news. So what, you just did it for yourself for the knowledge. So what do you want to do with that knowledge?
1: Oh my gosh. God has shown me so much how to love people the way that He loves people. And that's the main thing that I'm taking away from this is how to love everyone around me.
0: Well, you know, that is when you study the Scriptures, you learn how to do that. And it's not always easy, yes, but it is always possible with the Lord's help.
1: Yes. His grace is incredible.
0: Yes, it is.
1: I just love it.
0: Yes, it is. Well, you know what, Eva? That is a great, great piece of good news. Thank you for sharing, and congratulations, June 6th.
1: Yes, thank you so much, Pastor Scott.
0: All right, Eva.
1: I just love listening to you.
0: Well, thank you. Thank you for calling, and thanks for being a part of the Pastor Scott Show. 888-528-2557, 888-528-2557. What's the good news happening in your life right now? Something recent, something that God has done that is good news? Maybe there's just something fun that you have discovered. 888-528-2557. 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
2: How you doing, Pastor Scott?
0: Good, Mark. How are you?
2: Yeah, I'm doing fine, man. I'm just excited. I'm jazzed. My daughter's having a baby tomorrow, so it's grandchild number two.
0: Well, that's great. Congratulations. That's very exciting. So she's having the baby tomorrow, so she's being it's all scheduled.
2: Yes, it's all scheduled. That's correct.
0: All right. So you taking the day off? Are you hanging out with her? How's it going to work for you?
2: Yeah, no, my wife's taking the day off, and she'll be there, and I'm taking the day off, and I'll probably be with my grandson as she's going through the whole procedure, and I'm just excited. I'm jazzed.
0: That's really cool. Do you know if it's a boy or a girl?
2: It's going to be a girl.
0: Oh, that's awesome. And your other grandkid, a boy or a girl?
2: He's a boy.
0: All right, one
2: of each. He's 2.5, Nicholas, and Eleanor's on her way.
0: Well, I hope that everything goes perfectly smooth tomorrow. And
2: thank you.
0: What a great day for everybody. You never forget that day.
2: Never. It's going to be awesome.
0: Well, congratulations. The Bible says that being a grandparent is the crown of the aged. Not trying to call you aged. But I think when you get there, you find that out, that it's pretty cool. Yeah. Well, Mark, congratulations.
2: No, it is pretty cool.
0: And I hope everything goes well for everybody tomorrow. 888-528-2557. What's the good news happening in your life? 888-528-2557. Gabriel in Orange County, welcome to the Pastor Scott Show.
3: Hey, how's it going, Pastor Scott?
0: Good. Gabriel, how are you?
3: All right. 8528255.
0: Hey, turn your radio down, Gabriel.
3: All right.
0: Go ahead. What's the good news?
3: So my good news is that, I have fellowship with God today. I'm clean and sober and have a great relationship with my daughter.
0: That is really good news. Now, is this a recent change or is this something you've been able to maintain for a while?
3: It's been going on for some months now, so I'm really thankful, yeah.
0: Yeah, and the relationship with your daughter, how old is your daughter?
3: She's 10. Taking her to soccer practice now.
0: Oh, that's great. It's totally worth it to get clean and sober, isn't it?
3: Yeah, that's awesome.
0: Yeah, well, that is super good news. I'm so glad you're in her life. That's, you know, at 10, I know she appreciates it, but later on, she's going to know what a big deal that is.
3: Yeah, you know, I'm really thankful.
0: And getting through all of your stuff is going to be inspirational to her. So stay clean and sober, stay walking with the Lord, and that's going to be a great relationship for your whole life.
3: All right. Thank you, Pastor Scott. Appreciate it.
0: Gabriel, thanks for calling the Pastor Scott Show with your good news. Hey, what's the good news happening in your life right now? 888-528-2557. Bia, is that right in California? Bia?
4: Hi, yes, it's Bia.
0: Hi, Bia. Welcome to the Pastor Scott Show. What's the good news?
4: Well, good news is first, I'm a first-time caller. Thank you so much. Oh, I've been listening to you guys for 2 years since I moved out here from Arizona. So
0: well,
4: love the show.
0: Welcome. Let me give you the first-time caller fanfare. There you go. Welcome.
4: Wonderful. Thank you so much. I have a praise report. So I've been praying with a friend that I met probably about 6 weeks ago at a Ross store. And believe it or not, she's a, they are Persians, but they're Christians. And so it's been a great, it's been a great relationship. I cried so hard and gave thanks to God that I met this woman. She approached me, and we have been at the hip together. Well, the praise report is that her husband is doing better. She just sent me a text right now saying, thank you so much for your prayers. She gave me too much credit, and I told her, we give all the credit to God because God is healing her husband. And I just want to share that praise report for her husband that God is faithful, and he will answer us. And I'm thankful for this new friendship. The other praise report that I would like to share is that my brother, who has not been walking with God, I sent him the daily bread every day, and now he has confirmed to me that he goes online and he reads it himself. And so it's just us two. Everyone in our family has passed away of medical issues, heart problems.
0: Yeah.
4: And yes, it's just us two standing, but God is with us.
0: Well,
4: and so we bear the greatest last name, which is Moses, and God is with us. And praise report that my brother is now coming to the Lord, and God has moved in his heart. We give praise report from my friend and her husband on dialysis. And I would just ask one thing, if you could pray for my wayward son, Shane. He's struggling really bad out in the streets. And if you could pray for my daughter, Sydney, who's 23, and she's suffering with a myriad of health problems. But I'm trusting God for all that I've asked for.
0: All right.
4: Thank you, Pastor Scott.
0: You're welcome.
4: Please pray for us.
0: I'll pray for you real quick here. God, thank you for Bia and for her new friend that she met at Ross. And I pray that you just continue to heal her husband. And I pray, Lord, for her brother, that he would just continue to draw closer to you. And for Shane and Sydney, that you would bless them, that you'd bring Shane home and into a good environment, and for Sydney's health. In Jesus' name, amen.
4: In Jesus' name, amen.
0: Yeah.
4: Thank you, Pastor.
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5: Thanks, Pastor Scott. Went up to Alaska to a very remote Aleutian Island back in December. Just back about a week now, from 5 months up there, just loving, being in Southern California again, looking at the waves here and the sunshine, the warmth, you know, the little things, buying a bag of chips and some sour cream. Just liking the small things right now.
0: You know, why did you go to Alaska? What brought you up there?
5: Well, I needed to pay down some debt. I accomplished that.
0: That's great news.
5: Yeah, it really for some people it's really the needed reset in a way.
0: Yeah, I totally get that.
5: Just a kind of a. You know, 5 months up there will definitely give you a chance to reset a lot of things in your life and make you start appreciating things when you get back.
0: You know what? And you were appreciating what? The salsa and the sour cream? Is that what you said?
5: Yeah, I just bought a bag of chips and sour cream, potato chips and some sour cream. I'm parked along the PCH here in Malibu, looking at the waves, just enjoying the little things that we often take for granted.
0: That is so great. I mean, people should take time out every day to go do something. You may not make it out to the beach, but do something just to, say, you know what, I can have a moment of joy today with my my chips and dip. I think that's fantastic, and good for you paying off that debt. All of that is really good news, Mark. Thanks for calling with that story. 888-528. Actually, we're almost out of time. You can always call, but no one's going to answer in about another minute. Hey, you know, the good news, the reason we do that, doesn't it feel good to hear all of these stories, the things that God is doing, just those moments in life? You know, if you just are having one of those days, sometimes you go sit somewhere by the beach or you climb a mountain somewhere, and it makes a big difference just to get reset with the Lord. I think that's one of the reasons that we share the good news with each other, is that God does amazing things just through our good stories, so that we can rejoice with those who rejoice, and it helps us if we're in a period of time or a season where it's hard to rejoice. So always share the good news with your friends, with people going on, and encourage them to do the same. It's a healthy thing in a world that is so negative. The good news of Jesus Christ is he died for your sins and rose again on the third day, and that whoever believes in him will not perish but have everlasting life. That's the best news that there is. 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We'll see you tomorrow, everybody, from 3 to 5. Have a good night. Good night.
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16: This is Albert Moeller for townhall.com. The Trump administration has launched an investigation into Smith College, one of the 7 historical all-women's colleges in the American Northeast. Why the investigation? Well, Smith College is, and has been since 2015, admitting biological males. The 7 sisters have been granted an exemption going all the way back to the 1970s to Title IX legislation. They were allowed to be restrictive as women's colleges. The Trump administration is basically saying you can't have it both ways. That is, claim the historic exemption or you can admit biological males. President Trump made the point very clear in his second inaugural address. He said, quote, as of today, it will henceforth be the official policy of the United States government that there are only 2 genders, male and female, end quote. I will argue that that statement was one of the most important and courageous statements a president of the United States has made in recent years. To his credit, he's been pushing this through. It's a necessary step towards the restoration of cultural sanity and for that clarity.
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21: With SRN News, I'm Keith Peters in Washington. A doctor says a French woman being treated for hantavirus after being infected on a cruise ship is critically ill and being treated with an artificial lung. A doctor at the Paris hospital treating the hantavirus patient said Tuesday the woman's blood is being pumped through an artificial lung to relieve pressure on her lungs and heart. The World Health Organization says the outbreak has now reached 11 total reported cases worldwide, 9 of which have been confirmed. President Trump has departed for Beijing to meet with China's President Xi Jinping. This high-stakes visit follows Trump's unsuccessful attempts to persuade China to influence Iran to meet U.S. terms to end the war. U.S. consumer prices have risen sharply due to ongoing conflicts, which have increased oil, gas, and prices. This is SRN News.
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